0: Not ashamed, because I know whom I have believed, and I'm convinced that he is able to guard what I've entrusted to him for that day. It's worth noting, Paul didn't say, I know what I believed. Paul was brilliant. He's been a student since he was a child. He's an expert in the scriptures. He's had a personal revelation of Jesus that changed the trajectory of the Christian church. And yet when he's encouraging Timothy, he doesn't say, I know the things I believed or the facts I believed. He says, I know whom I have believed.
1: 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We're so glad you're here to listen. Today's program is part one of Pastor Alan's message called Tenacity and Following God. 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
0: I have some friends on campus tonight. They're from Israel. They're actually speaking to the senior high students. You're stuck with me, don't moan. They have accents, they're hard to understand. This is much better over here. No, we've known Adam and Gilly for more than 20 years. I knew them when they were in a youth group in Jerusalem and leading youth groups in Jerusalem. And we've watched them start a family, and now their oldest daughter is 23. It's remarkable. Their kids, they live not far from where my parents' little apartment was. And they spend enough time together that the kids refer to my mom and dad as grandma and grandpa in Hebrew. But it's a delight to see them, and they'll be with us for a couple of days. I'll probably do a podcast. You'll have some opportunities to hear their story. But it always reminds me, when I'm with them, and there's a point to this, it's going to get to your outline, I promise. Whenever I visit Israel, God promised that little strip of land at the end of the Mediterranean to Abraham and his descendants forever. It's part of God's covenant with the Jewish people. And the ability to dwell in that land is connected to their relationship with him. When they're not interested in a relationship with him, they have forfeited the benefits of the covenant, at least that part of it. But God promised at the end of the age that he would restore the Jewish people to that strip of land, and he's doing that. Since 1948, for more than 100 nations, in spite of the resentment and the consternation and the belligerence of so many places, the Jewish people are thriving, and tiny Israel continues to flourish. Amen. In a sea of hatred. But whenever I'm with my friends from there or I happen to visit the land, it's a reminder to me that although that's a part of God's covenant promise for them, it takes great determination for them to occupy the promise. If they were casual about it, if they weren't willing to defend it, if they weren't willing to make a sacrifice for it, they wouldn't be there. And I think there's a parallel in our own journey. All the promises of God are yes and amen to us in Christ Jesus. And there are many things that come with our conversion, our new birth, that will shape our journey through time because of the power of God. But we will not live in the midst of those things that God intends for us unless we have the determination to pursue them. We can't be passive, which brings me to the title for the evening, Tenacity in Following God. I believe they go together. I do not believe that God's best will fill your life or your children's lives or your grandchildren's lives unless you combine your knowledge of God with tenacity. I can support it from Scripture, but we'll start with the title. And I want to look in the book of Numbers. We've just been reading through this portion of the Old Testament not long ago. So it should be familiar to many of you when the former slaves of Egypt make their way to the border of the Promised Land, that God has promised them. He promised them that he would deliver them from Egyptian slavery and bring them into a land that flowed with milk and honey. It was not just a promise of deliverance, it was a promise of bringing you into something. And we should understand that God didn't just deliver us from a life of sin and forgive our sins. He did that to bring us into something better. And that's not just heaven at the end of the age. He brought us into a new way of life in the present. And so these former slaves have made their way across the Negev, and they're on the border of the Jordan River, and they send the spies in to look at the land that God has said is theirs. And the spies come back with their report. Many of you know the story very well. I'm not going to belabor it, but the spies came back and they said, it's truly an amazing place. It's just as we were promised. It's a land that flows with milk and honey, and the produce is extravagant. But they said, there's giants in the land, and their cities are well fortified. In fact, they said, we look like grasshoppers in their sight. And we agree with them. We look like grasshoppers. And they came back and they gave that report to the people. And the people were upset. They thought that the blessings of God and the promise of God would come without opposition. And I think we live with that same kind of confusion. We think the best things of God and the blessings of God and the promises of God will come without opposition. We do that either because of ignorance from the scripture or a refusal to believe it. That's not true in either the New Testament nor the Old. We have to be willing to overcome. And so we're going to step into the narrative. It's Numbers 14. That night, all the people of the community raised their voices and wept aloud. The Israelites grumbled against Moses and Aaron, and the whole assembly said to them, if only we had died in Egypt or in this desert. Why is the Lord bringing us to this land? Only let us fall by the sword. Our wives and children will be taken as plunder. Wouldn't it be better for us to go back to Egypt? No! The answer is no, it was not better in Egypt. You're free people. The Lord has fed you, sustained you. There's been no sick amongst you. Your clothing hasn't worn out. No enemy has prevailed against you. He's led you with a pillar of cloud and a pillar of fire. What are you thinking? Well, they're not. They're certainly not thinking with their hearts. They see the opposition and they have lost all confidence in God. And they said to each other, we should choose a leader and go back to Egypt. And Moses and Aaron fell face down in front of the whole assembly and gathered there. Joshua and Caleb, who were among those who had explored the land, tore their clothes. Of the 12 spies who went in, most of you remember, there were two that came back with an alternative report. Joshua and Caleb said, we can do this. Don't rebel. We can do this. The God that delivered us from Egypt, the God that visited the plagues upon Egypt, the God that parted the Red Sea, the God that fed us today will deliver us, this enemy into our hands. We can do this. But the people have lost their mind. They were among those who had explored the land. They tore their clothes and they said to the assembly, the land we passed through and explored is exceedingly good. If the Lord is pleased with us, he will lead us into the land flowing with milk and honey. And he'll give it to us. Only don't rebel against the Lord. And don't be afraid of the people of the land, because he will swallow them up. Their protection is gone, but the Lord is with us. Do not be afraid of them. The people are angry with God. We don't like our circumstance. We don't like the determination of our adversaries. We don't like our positioning. And they begin to grumble against Moses and Aaron. We want to go back to the place that we were, the place where they were, they'd begged to be delivered from. They're addled, they're confused, they're making poor decisions. But in the midst of that stands Joshua and Caleb. And they said, we can do this, we've seen the land. And I want to take the balance of our time and unpack a little bit about Caleb. Joshua, you know pretty well, he's going to become the military leader that ultimately will lead the children of this generation into the promised land. He'll be the conquering general, if we want to use more modern language. Caleb is not quite as prominent in the narrative, but he has a very significant role. And I want to invite you to think with me just a bit about Caleb. A bit of Hebrew will help. Caleb in Hebrew, Kelev, means dog. But it's not an insult. In the Bible, names often carry with them a revelation of character. In fact, on multiple occasions, and I'm not going to take the time to do the study with you tonight, but God changes the name of an individual when he encounters a significant point in his relationship with God. Whether it's Abram or Sarai, or in the book of Revelation, he promises us a new name. And so I believe in Caleb's name, there is something of some insight into his character. And I want to unpack that with you just a bit. In Numbers 14 and verse 24, this is the commentary on Caleb. My servant Caleb has a different spirit, and he follows me wholeheartedly. I'll bring him into the land he went to, and his descendants will inherit it. Now, that phrase is repeated five times across more than one book, that Caleb followed God wholeheartedly. I don't know about you, but I would think if you could make the biblical historical record, and the phrase that would be attached to you is that you would follow God wholeheartedly, I'd be good with that. It wrote a completely different future for Caleb. It separated him from the whole nation of his peers. There were people that were grumbling and are going to die in the wilderness because of the hardness of their hearts and their rebellion, that had a higher IQ. They had greater physical gifts. They had more musical talent. Some probably had more resources. There were many reasons to make them more outstanding, but Caleb followed God wholeheartedly. I want to ask you to purposefully, intentionally consider making the defining characteristic of your life that you will follow God with your whole heart. That's different than reciting a prayer and then asking God to bless your plan. Orient your life so that anybody that looked, anybody that glanced at it, they would go, that person has determined to follow God. Now, the people that don't have that determination, they probably aren't going to cheer that. But the people who do, they'll join you. Numbers 32, because they haven't followed me wholeheartedly, not one of the men 20 years old or more who came out of Egypt will see the land I promised on oath to Abraham, Isaac, and Jacob. That is a significant statement. God said, because they haven't followed me wholeheartedly, not one of the men that's over 20. You see, we think of following God wholeheartedly is like an option. Like whether you're going to turn on XM radio in your car. And God said, because they wouldn't follow me wholeheartedly, not one of them is going to have their inheritance. They're still his covenant people. He delivered them from Egyptian slavery. He knows them by name. He's going to feed them. He'll keep sickness away from them. He will protect them from their adversaries, but they will not inherit the promise. See, I believe you and I can have status in the kingdom of God and forfeit much of our inheritance. I don't want you to think of this following God with your whole heart as like an option, something for extraordinary Christ followers. It's for the hyper-Christians, you know, those really committed people. You know, people that don't have a life. They haven't followed me wholeheartedly. Not one of the men 20 years or older who came out of Egypt will see the land I promised. No one except Caleb and Joshua. For they followed the Lord wholeheartedly.
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0: In the Sermon on the Mount, Jesus said a half a dozen times, do not worry. Not a suggestion, it's a directive. I have a question. Are you living in obedience to Jesus or are you ignoring him? Well, we got a new book, it'll help you. It's called Freedom from Worry. It's really a how-to guide to live a life in the peace that Jesus promised us. You don't have to have a life choked with fear and anxiety and worry. You can be free. Let's cooperate with Jesus. It's the best way to walk through our days, I promise.
1: 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That's 855-577-2255. Now, let's get back to Pastor Allen with his message called Tenacity and Following God. 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
0: Deuteronomy chapter 1, not a man of this evil generation shall see the good land I swore to give your forefathers, except Caleb. He will see it, and I will give him and his descendants the land he set his feet on, because he followed the Lord wholeheartedly. See, I think we imagine that a failure to believe is like, well, you can believe or you can not believe, just whatever. It's not that big a deal. It is a big deal. When God presents us with opportunities, when he walks us to those places and we say, I will not believe, I will not. That's not a neutral position before the Lord. Did you hear what he said? Not a man of this evil generation. He calls them evil, not because they were engaged in gross immorality or drunkenness or perversion, but because of their refusal to believe. Joshua 14. My brothers who went up with me made the hearts of the people melt with fear, but I followed the Lord God wholeheartedly. So on that day, Moses swore to me, the land on which your feet have walked will be your inheritance and that of your children forever, because you have followed the Lord my God wholeheartedly. There's a theme emerging. Even I could find it. Perhaps we should begin to orient ourselves to follow the Lord with our whole heart. You know, there's some simple prayers you could pray. This doesn't have to be overly complicated. It doesn't need to be parsed with a lot of foreign languages. Begin to say to the Lord, Lord, help me to see the parts of my heart that I haven't yielded to you. Don't live with the pretentiousness that says, oh, I'm fully committed. You know, most of us think we're fully committed to a healthy diet until we get some horrible lab report and the doctor says, if you'll eat sticks, you'll get healthier. And we think, oh, I like sticks. Last week, I didn't want any of them. And we find we can make adjustments when the information is such that it would reorient our motivation. And I want to ask you to give the Holy Spirit permission to reorient your motivation. Help me to see those places where my heart is divided, where my loyalties are not singular. I'm not talking, I don't imagine that you're hiding some gross sin or some blatant transgression of the fundamentals of your faith. If you're doing that, repent. You're not getting away with it. It'll destroy you. But I do imagine that this process of bringing a wholehearted obedience to the Lord is the matter of a lifetime, not a moment. It was revealed in Caleb at a point of tremendous stress. He and Joshua were standing against the entire nation of people. Their friends, the families that their children played with. I mean, think of the relational pressure and all the stress. And here's Joshua and Caleb saying, oh, please, we can do this. Then they spend 40 years with the knuckleheads, wandering around the desert going, you know, we wouldn't have had to have been here if you would have just cooperated. Not an easy role. Give the Lord permission. It's a simple little prayer. Lord, if there's anything in my heart, wherever it's to help me to see it. And then as he begins to expose that, respond in humility. Say, oh, Lord, I'm sorry. As he does that, you see, the one way to tell between the activity of the Holy Spirit and an unholy spirit is an unholy spirit condemns you. Tells you you're wrong, you're a failure, you're always going to be a failure. You've never succeeded, you never amount to anything, you are always going to be rejected. It's a litany. When the Holy Spirit convicts you, he gives you a path for a change. He'll convict you of something. You won't be feel good about it. You won't feel at peace with it. But then you know the direction to go. Doesn't mean it's simple or easy. The Holy Spirit doesn't bring a condemning message to you. He brings a convicting message. So Joshua and Caleb have this wholehearted commitment to the Lord. And we're working on that. We're going to look at some components of that in just a moment. In Joshua 14, Hebron has belonged to Caleb, the Kenizzite, ever since, because he followed the Lord, the God of Israel, wholeheartedly. It was in Joshua 14, Caleb gave the report. Moses said to him, because of the attitude of your heart, the land on which your feet have walked will be your inheritance and that of your children forever. You should circle that word in your notes, forever. And then Caleb gives the same report about himself. He said, Hebron belonged to Caleb because he followed the Lord. Well, actually, Hebron was in the control of the Canaanites. But when Caleb and Joshua entered the land, they took it. And God said, it belongs to you. It's your inheritance forever. You know, who should control Hebron? It's a city in the southern part of Israel, south of Jerusalem, south of Tel Aviv. Who should control Hebron is a contemporary debate. It is hotly contested. It's a political issue. It's a matter of debate in the United Nations. It's a matter of debate when we're talking about the land of Israel. I can tell you who will ultimately occupy the land of Hebron. It'll be the descendants of Caleb. You should be able to make that prophetic pronouncement yourself, because we just read it was settled about 3,500 years ago. God said Hebron belongs to Caleb and his descendants forever. No term limit. I do think it's worth noting the persistence.

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2: For a day. Not really to be immoral or do something, but just to kind of, like, if you pull out in front of me and I've got the card today, I'm going to hit you. I'm not yielding. I'm just going to ram you. Well, then I'll come knock on your window and hand you my card. Or if I'm in the grocery store and I'm in the express line and I'm in a hurry, that's why I'm in the express line. Then you're in front of me and the big sign says 12 items or less. And I look at your cart and there's 36. I have permission. It's my day. I have a card. I get to pick up the celery stalk out of your cart and beat you about the head and shoulders. Then hand you a card and say, Jesus loves you. It's my day. You should pray for me. We don't get those cards. But the persistence of the adversary, the fact that we decide to honor the Lord doesn't mean we don't have resistance. The fact that we decide to set our hearts on the Lord doesn't mean we won't face pushback. You can't imagine that or you'll be too discouraged. So the question after those passages that seems obvious to me is, are you wholly following the Lord? I'm going to ask you a follow-up question. What do you imagine to be the essence of Christianity? If you were asked to explain it to somebody or you were doing an interview, then somebody said, what's the essence of Christianity? How would you answer? If you had to do it in a sentence or two, well, I'll give you an opinion. If I had to sum up the Christian life in a few words, I think I would say follow Jesus. At the end of the day, that seems to be the sign of it. It's not primarily about doctrine. Doctrine is important, but it isn't primary. You can get a lot of your doctrine wrong and still make the kingdom, but if you're not following Jesus, I don't think you will. Relationship is primary. Your relationship to a person, and his name is Jesus of Nazareth. Knowing the gospel is not enough. You must be related to the God who gave us the gospel. That's where this wholehearted thing comes in. You know, we want to join the right group or read the right translation or repeated the right words. You know, we're looking for the formula so we can get out from under the necessity of the relationship. Oh, I've done my business, so I don't have to maintain the relationship. That's not how it works. In 2 Timothy chapter 1 and verse 12, you have it. It says, Paul is writing from a Roman prison, quite honestly anticipating his condemnation and his execution. And he writes this note to Timothy. And he said, this is why I'm suffering as I am, yet I'm not ashamed. He's saying he's suffering because he's been an advocate for the gospel, not because he's a murderer or a thief or an extortionist. Yet I'm not ashamed because I know whom I have believed, and I'm convinced that he is able to guard what I've entrusted to him for that day. It's worth noting, Paul didn't say, I know what I believed. Paul was brilliant. He's been a student since he was a child. He's an expert in the scriptures. He's had a personal revelation of Jesus that changed the trajectory of the Christian church. And yet when he's encouraging Timothy, he doesn't say, I know the things I believed or the facts I believed. He says, I know whom I have believed.
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4: 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So, I'm getting married next month. Hey, Katie Evans, thank you. Yes, I know. I am excited. Not really stressed, but just like, oh, I've got that to do and this and this and this. One thing I don't have to do is get more thank you cards. I have been collecting thank you cards for probably about a year now. And I just kind of realized I was taking inventory. I'm like,

0: I've got way more than I needed. I was getting them at like thrift stores, or if I saw them at yard sales. I had a couple friends that I was like, hey, if you see any cute ones, send them my way. And so I have got way more thank you cards than I need. And yes, collecting them, because I realized they don't have to match. One, the people going to our wedding, I don't think they're going to be comparing thank you notes. And two, it's just a little more sustainable, you know, get them secondhand. Maybe there's only a couple loose ones in a pack. Yeah, I've been collecting those. But yeah, I'm not going to need thank you cards for a very long time. I think it was like, in my mind, I'm like, well, I need one for every person that attends. But a lot of the people attending are couples. They're coming together. And, you know, so maybe everyone does get an individual thank you card. I'm not going to need any thank you cards for years.
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5: Have there been times in your life when you gave up on God? Well, God never gave up on you. Aren't you glad He's the God of second chances? Today on Turning Point, Dr. David Jeremiah continues his new series, Jonah, the Runaway Prophet, with a look at how God brought Jonah back from straying. And He can do the same for you. With the conclusion of his message, Running from God, here's David.
6: And thank you so much for joining us today. We are studying the book of Jonah, and we just got started yesterday. So I'm glad that you have joined us today. We'll kind of review a little bit along the way and get you caught up. And we're going to study this book in the month of September. So I hope you can be with us as we unlock the treasures from the book of Jonah. And, you know, we have this little thing here at Turning Point. What does the Bible say? What does it mean? And what does it mean to me? And before you're finished studying Jonah, you'll know the answer to all those questions, because that's what the Bible is all about. Not just history, but history that makes a difference in today. And we're going to be doing that together during this month. Hey, you know, a lot of people travel to the West Coast over the year, and I've been reticent to do this, but I think it's time for me to do it and let you know that if you come to the state of California, especially to the southern part of the state, you should come and visit us at Shadow Mountain Church. We'll take good care of you. You'll be blessed by the music and fellowship and the sense of God's presence in the services and the teaching of the Word. So next time you're headed this way, or maybe just make a special trip, join us for one of the three services on the weekend, 5 o'clock on Saturday, 9 o'clock, and 10:45 on Sunday. All services exactly alike, and we hope that you will join us for one of them going forward. Now here's part two of Running from God. Let's begin with the actual story itself. The direction to Jonah is in the first two verses of the first chapter. Now the word of the Lord came to Jonah, the son of Amittai, saying, "Arise, go to Nineveh, the great city, and cry out against it, for their wickedness has come up before me." The first thing you need to understand is that this is not a normal prophecy. In fact, there's only one word of prophecy in the entire book, and that is the message Jonah preached to the Ninevites in chapter 3. Right at the beginning, we are given Jonah's marching orders, the direction to Jonah from the Lord. And the direction was clear. In fact, there are three parts of God's instruction. He said, arise, go, and cry out against Nineveh. These are commands. God did not say, Jonah, we're thinking about doing a campaign over in Nineveh. What do you think? He did not say, could you give me some input on the cultural significance of a Jewish prophet going there? He did not ask Jonah's opinion. He simply came to Jonah and he said, Jonah, listen up. I have three things for you to do. Arise, go to Nineveh, and cry out against it. How many of you wish God would be so direct with you? You know, sometimes we try to figure out what God wants us to do, and we're not really clear because it's caught up in the whole message of the Bible. But in this instance, God spoke to his prophet and gave him absolutely clear instructions as to what he should do. Now, before we talk about Jonah's disobedience, I want you to understand why this assignment was so difficult for him and why he didn't want to do it. Before Jeroboam came to the throne, Israel had been repeatedly attacked by the Assyrians. Nineveh was the capital of Assyria. Their armies invaded again and again, and as a result, there was deep bitterness between the Jewish people and the Assyrians. Nineveh was the capital of Assyria, and it was an enormous city, home to hundreds of thousands of people, maybe the first mega city in the ancient world. And it was heavily fortified and powerful and feared. In modern geography, Nineveh sat near present-day Mosul, Iraq, placing it right in the heart of what is now the Middle East. Now, the people of Nineveh were idol worshipers. And according to this book, they were also exceedingly wicked. So wicked that their sin came up before God. In fact, the language of Scripture is vivid. Assyria was one of the cruelest and most violent empires in ancient history. Its kings recorded their victories by boasting of plains covered with corpses and cities burned to the ground. Enemies of the Assyrians were mutilated. Families were forced to parade with the severed heads of their loved ones. And prisoners were tortured and filleted alive. Their history has been described as gory and blood-curdling, a history as ever was. The cruelest people in the world. And we see some cruelty in today's world, in some of the places we read about, the beheading of people and things of that nature, but Assyria was way beyond that. And God said to Jonah, in effect, I've had enough. I want you to go and cry out against them. And by chapter 3, we hear the message that Jonah was sent to preach. Here's what he preached. And Jonah began to enter the city on the first day's walk, and he cried out and said, yet 40 days, and Nineveh shall be overthrown. Now turn with me to chapter 4, verse 2, and you will understand why Jonah did not want to go to Nineveh and why he refused to go. So he prayed to the Lord, and he said, oh, Lord, was not this what I said when I was still in my country? Therefore I fled to Tarshish, for I know that you are a gracious and merciful God, slow to anger and abundant in loving kindness, one who relents from doing harm. What is Jonah saying? He's saying, God, I knew it. I knew if I went over there and preached, you would forgive them. And I did not want that. I didn't want them to be forgiven and spared from judgment. I wanted them judged. I wanted them to feel the pain. I do not like them. God called Jonah to preach to the people he hated, and Jonah said, I'm not going to do it. Has God ever asked you to do something you didn't want to do? Well, you haven't been walking with him very long if that hasn't happened. Has he ever asked you to speak to somebody at work that you don't like? They need to be saved, but you don't really know for sure whether you want them to be saved. Now you understand Jonah a little better. He understood the instructions he was given in verse 1 of chapter 1. He understood them perfectly. They were unmistakably clear, but the Bible tells us Jonah would not have it. The direction to Jonah. Notice thirdly, the disobedience of Jonah. So we come to the disobedience of Jonah. This becomes the foundation for the rest of the whole book. And verse 3 sets the stage for everything that follows. Here's what it says. But Jonah arose to flee to Tarshish from the presence of the Lord. He went down to Joppa and found a ship going to Tarshish. So he paid the fare and went down into it to go with them to Tarshish from the presence of the Lord. Now that in itself is kind of foolish, isn't it? Jonah is going to run away from God. How in the world do you run away from God? Twice in this verse it says that Jonah was fleeing from the presence of the Lord. And the psalmist asks the same question. He says, where can I go from your spirit, God? Or where can I flee from your presence? If I ascend unto heaven, you're there. If I make my bed in hell, behold, you are there. I kind of wonder today as I preach this message if there might not be somebody here who's running away from God. God had his hand on your life, telling you he wanted you to do something. You decided you'd run away. And it's a thankless task. Everywhere you go, he's already there when you get there. For he's the omnipresent God. I want you to notice something about Jonah's disobedience. First of all, it was deliberate. Verse 3 says, Jonah arose to flee to Tarshish from the presence of the Lord. When I say Jonah was deliberate in his disobedience, here's what I mean. When God told him to go and preach to the people of Nineveh, Jonah had some options. He could have stayed right where he was. He could have simply said, no, I'm not going. You might even respect that kind of honesty. But Jonah did not stay put. He did not merely refuse. He decided if he was not going where God sent him, he was going to go as far away as possible, and that's why he headed for Tarshish. You see, Tarshish represented the furthest western destination known in Jonah's day. And some believe it was in Spain, others place it along the western Mediterranean or the North African coast. But wherever it was, in Jonah's mind, it meant one thing. It was the furthest possible place from where God had called him to go. Jonah did not just disobey God in a small or passive way. God said, Jonah, I want you to go here. Jonah said, I'm not going here, I'm going there. And that is rebellion. And we still see it today. God gives direction, and instead of simply ignoring it, people run the opposite way as fast as they can. Jonah understood his responsibility. He knew exactly what God had called him to do. Some believe his deeper struggle was national pride. He knew what the Assyrians had done to his people, and he cared more about his nation than God's mission. We love our country, and rightly so, but our loyalty to God must always come first. Jonah got his priorities mixed up. His disobedience was deliberate. And then he was deceived in his disobedience. Jonah 1 verse 3 says, he went down to Joppa and found a ship going to Tarshish, and he paid the fare and went down into it. The second thing I've written down is that Jonah was deceived in his disobedience. That almost always goes along with refusing to do God's will. Let me put it simply. There will always be a ship waiting for you to take you away from the Lord. There will always be one. Instead of going to Nineveh, Jonah went down to Joppa, a coastal port city on the Mediterranean Sea. Joppa is modern-day Jaffa, Israel's main seaport, and it was about 75 miles south of Jonah's hometown in Galilee. When Jonah arrived in Joppa, there was a ship headed for Tarshish. That detail is important. Ships did not run on schedules those days. They arrived and departed when their business was finished. Jonah could easily have seen that ship and thought to himself, "This must be the will of God. Here's a ship all ready for me. Everything's just perfect. I must be on the right track." But Jonah was not being guided by obedience. He was being deceived. And circumstances can be misleading. When we are running from God, it is easy to mistake an open door for God's approval. Jonah had a choice. On one side were his circumstances. On the other side was the clear word of God, who had already said, "Arise and go to Nineveh." That instruction could not have been clearer. So we must never allow our circumstances to override God's word. I've heard some people reason like that. I don't care how perfect it is. If it's against the word of God, don't do it, because you will end up on a journey of disillusionment and defeat. When someone chooses not to go God's way, the world will always provide an easy alternative, a ship ready to sail in the opposite direction. Thirdly, Jonah was doomed in his disobedience. Verse 3 says, "So he paid the fare, went down into it to go with them to Tarshish from the presence of the Lord." This whole book that we're going to study for these next few weeks is about how much it cost to take the trip to Tarshish. Jonah paid a lot. He paid a heavy price to be disobedient. Some of you could stand up today and testify. You could say, "Pastor, I learned how expensive it is not to do what God tells you to do. I've had that experience." Here's something interesting. The ship to Tarshish only went one way. There is no record of it ever coming back. The ships that take you away from the presence of the Lord are one-way journeys until God intervenes and brings you back some other way. I wrote something in the margin of my Bible some years ago when I was reading the book of Jonah. I don't even remember when I wrote it, but I remember when it hit me. Every time Jonah moved away from the presence of God, the direction was down. He went down to Joppa. He went down into the ship. They threw him down into the ocean. He went down into the deep. He went down into the belly of the fish, and the fish went down to the very depths of the sea. And some of you here today already know that when you walk away from the presence of the Lord, the direction is always down, down, down. Jonah is about to find out just how far down that path can take you. And so, number four, Jonah was disciplined for his disobedience. Verse 4 says, "The Lord sent out a great wind on the sea, and there was a mighty tempest on the sea, so that the ship was about to be broken up." Remember where Jonah is at this point. He's running from God. He's on the ship. He thinks he's safe. He's headed toward Tarshish, so far away as he can get. In his mind, Nineveh is behind him. He doesn't have to think about it anymore. He thinks he's safe. Have you ever pictured God watching all of this from heaven? Almost as if he were leaning over the railing, looking down and saying, "Jonah, what are you doing? What are you doing now?" And then God acts. The Bible tells us that the Lord sent a great wind on the sea. God simply spoke and the calm was gone, and the sea suddenly erupted and the storm rose with such violence that the Bible says the ship was about to break in two. You can't run from God. When you do, you're not running toward freedom. You're running toward a storm. And that storm was not an accident. It did not come from bad weather or poor timing. It was a God storm. He sent it. The same God who told Jonah where to go now stood in his way. And there's both bad news and good news in that. The bad news is this. There is not any place where you can be safe if you're running from God. Not any place. He controls the wind, he controls the sea, and he will find you. He is the hound of heaven. But here's the good news. Doesn't this also show you how much God loved Jonah? God used the wind, he used the waves, he would even prepare a great fish to bring his prophet back to his senses and back home. God does this because he's the God of the second chance. One of the great messages of the book of Jonah is this one. And the word of the Lord came to Jonah the second time. And we'll see that in a few verses. God doesn't give up on us, even though we stubbornly rebel against him. He's much more determined than we are. And he will follow us to bring us back. Aren't you grateful for that? I mean, the book of Jonah is really the story about second chances. Jonah failed the first time, but God wasn't finished with him. God would give him another opportunity, but not before he worked on his heart. Because if God had simply sent Jonah again without changing him, Jonah would have made the same mistake all over again. That is how God works with us. Sometimes people sail along on what feels like a calm, pleasant sea. They think they're getting away with something. They think they are outrunning God. Then the wind shifts and the storm rolls in, and they discover that God will not ignore rebellion forever. Because a child of God, you see, out of fellowship with God becomes deeply uncomfortable. Before knowing Christ, you see, you didn't really understand what joy and peace and fellowship were. But once you know him, when you choose to go south and God says for you to go north, life becomes really miserable. I don't think there's anything more miserable on the face of God's earth than somebody who's out of fellowship with God. If you're a Christian and you've been in fellowship with God and you're now not walking with him, you're miserable. God will keep applying the pressure. He will do whatever is necessary till you listen to his voice and you come back to him. And that is what the book of Jonah shows us. It reveals the incredible love of God for stubborn people who sometimes have to learn it the hard way. So God is going to take Jonah through a process, but do not miss the central message of this book. This is a book about the love and grace and faithfulness of a sovereign God. He knows you by name, you belong to him, and he takes care of his own. And if necessary, he will use whatever means it takes to bring you to a place of surrender to his will. I was reminded of a verse in the book of Hebrews that says, whoever the Lord loves, he chastens. If you're going through some chastening right now, it's not because God is mad at you. It's because God loves you, and he doesn't want you to keep going on the road toward destruction. You know what makes sense? What makes sense is simply saying, okay, God, I'll do it. I surrender. I will go and do what you want me to do, because once you say that, you discover something wonderful, and that is what God wants for you is always better than what you wanted for yourself. And you will wonder why in the world you didn't obey him the first time. When God says, arise and go, the wisest thing we can do is arise and go. On September 11th, 2001, Janelle McMillan was working on the 64th floor of the World Trade Center. When the first plane hit, she began descending the stairs with hundreds of others. Then the North Tower collapsed. Concrete and steel buried her under layers of debris. She couldn't move her legs. The air was heavy with dust and smoke, and fires burned all around. She drifted in and out of consciousness, unsure if anyone would ever find her again. In the darkness, she prayed, and she told God that if he saved her, she would give him her life and do his will. Hours later, a rescuer cut through the rubble, grabbed her hand and said, "Janelle, I've got you." And she became the last living person pulled from ground zero after 27 hours. Later she said, "Being under the rubble, I knew that I had given my life to Jesus Christ that day. I had made that commitment with God that I will change my life and do his will. I think I'm here to tell a story and to do the will of God as well." Men and women, God doesn't always use a storm like Jonah's or a collapse like Janelle's to get our attention. Sometimes he just uses ordinary moments or quiet interruptions. But the question never changes. Will we run from God or will we return to God? That is what the book of Jonah teaches us. It teaches us the pain of running and the joy of returning. And each of us has that chance, that opportunity. Maybe you're here today and you know God's been after you to do something. Maybe you're not a Christian. Maybe God's been just bringing you in front of the gospel over and over again, and you know what's going on in your life. It's time to say yes. I can tell you, if you don't, the journey the other way is absolutely predictable. It always ends the same way. But the journey with God is an adventure upward toward his presence, and the joy of the journey is incredible. My question to you today is, which way are you running? Toward him or away from him? Only you can answer that question.
7: That's right. You're the only one who knows the answer to that. Are you running toward God or are you running away from him? In your heart, in the depths of your heart, you know the answer to that question. We'll have more of this as we go forward in this study. I think it gets more interesting as we go along, and we'll get greater insight into how this touches each one of us. Hey, don't forget, during this month, we're offering the calendar for 2027, and it's one of the most beautiful things that we do, designed specifically for you to have in your home at any place of display. You will be so proud to have this, and it's a 14-month calendar. That means it starts in November and goes all the way through December of 27, a place for you to put your appointments and notes for every day of the year, all kinds of scripture, wonderful things for you to meditate on, read through the Bible schedule. It's all there, and this is yours for the asking when you send a gift of any size to Turning Point during the month of September. Do it today. Be sure to ask for the calendar. When you do it, we'll see you right here tomorrow.
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0: 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This is really random, but I was listening to a podcast the other day, and one of the just kind of like talking points that they were just kind of riffing on was, if you could only talk to one species of animal, what would it be? One of the people said, pigeons, because they're everywhere. You could find out what is going on. man, I was like, that's a good one. Someone's like, dogs. And then someone else is like, no, not dogs, because they're everywhere. Someone else, you know, they said squirrels. And like, same thing. Whales would be too sad. I think crows, because crows are very smart and they can recognize people. I think that's what I would go with. So if it's like, oh, hey, could you like go check on my brother? Yeah, he's in the west side of LA, and they would do that and then just come back. You know, like crows are very smart. They recognize faces. They can teach their offspring to recognize the same faces they recognize. It's wild. Look into those. Corvids, very, very smart animals. But yeah, silly question, but what animal species would you want to talk to if you could only pick one?
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11: With SRN News, I'm Keith Peters in Washington. Two people are dead and a suspect is also deceased in a shooting at an apartment building in downtown Minneapolis. The Minneapolis Police Department says three officers were also injured in the shooting. Minnesota Governor Tim Walz said in a post on social media that state officials are on the ground helping local law enforcement respond. Jurors in the Lindsey Clancy trial have gone home without a verdict after a fifth day of deliberations. They have twice said they can't agree on whether the Massachusetts mother is criminally responsible for killing her three young children. The jury will return on Thursday. On Wall Street, the Dow up by 295 points today. The NASDAQ Composite Index rose by 118. The S&P 500 advanced 35. 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
16: You don't want to just come to church. 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And when you go to work, people are going to see a difference. They're going to ask you, what do you have that I don't have?

0: Welcome to Somebody Loves You Radio, the Bible teaching ministry of Roll Reese in Diamond Bar, California. 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Today's study is titled, The Person Who is Empowered by the Holy Spirit. Here's Roll Reese.
1: Here in chapter 19 of the book of Acts, let me go back a little bit. That John the Baptist was cousin to Jesus in the book of Matthew. You have the genealogy of Jesus Christ in chapter 1. Chapter 2, Herod kills the babies. And then chapter 3, Jesus is coming to the Jordan River because John, his cousin, is baptizing people at the Jordan River. But the Pharisees, the scribes, are there putting them down. And John rebukes them. And as Jesus comes, he gets next to John and says, John, you need to baptize me. And John said, no, you need to baptize me. No, he said, you got to baptize me. So he went ahead and baptized Jesus. Now, when he baptized him, there was a dove, which was the Holy Spirit at that time. And you have God the Father speaking, and then you have Jesus. The triunity of God in Matthew chapter 3. When he was baptized and came up out of the water, full of the Holy Spirit, you turn the page and you come to chapter 4 of Matthew. And in chapter 4, Jesus goes from baptism to the wilderness to be tempted by the devil. Three times Satan tempting physically, emotionally, and spiritually. When you come to Christ, your body, soul, and spirit, which means when your body, you're not a Christian, flesh. When you come to become a Christian, you repent. Nicodemus in chapter 3 of the book of John's gospel. Nicodemus was among the 72. He was number 72 of the Sanhedrin, the government of Israel. And one day, he didn't want to be seen by his friends. So he decided to go down to see Jesus. He went down by night. He saw Jesus and he asked him, Jesus, what do I have to do to become a Christian, to be born again? And Jesus said to him, you got to be born again of the Holy Spirit. He says, what do you mean? You mean I have to go back into my mother's womb physically and be born again, physically? And Jesus said, no, you don't get it. You have to be born again of the Holy Spirit. That's what's happened to us. If you have accepted Christ, you became a Christian because of the Holy Spirit. He was with you. You repented. You accepted Him. He came into your life. And a lot of times people stop there. They don't follow up in the AP experience, the upon experience. The upon experience is very needed in the life of a believer. The upon experience gives you power over sin. It gives you excitement to tell people about Jesus, witnessing to them. People will see a difference in your life when they see you excited. They see you witnessing to people. They know that not only you're a Christian, but you're a witness in the kingdom of God. And that's important. And here, Paul the Apostle in chapter 19 is going to teach us. Because in the book of Acts, in chapter 1, verse 8, and then you go to chapter 2, verses 1 through 7, and then you go to the book of Acts again, in chapter 4, in chapter 8, in chapter 10, in chapter 19, you have the explanation of the baptism of the Holy Spirit, the power. I want to ask you a question. Do you have the Holy Spirit? Do you have the power? When you pray? When you witness? Why is it that we're so weak when it comes to sin? When we have the Holy Spirit of God to say no to sin, yes, we trip, yes, we fall. But when we receive the upon experience, I can experience the power of God in my life through my life, my heart, my will, and I can make the choice to sin or not to sin. It's up to you. we have a way of escape. And that way of escape is to be read up, prayed up, and then the power of the Holy Spirit in our lives when people can see that we are real Christians. Look at verse 1 of chapter 19 of the book of Acts. See what he says. And it came to pass while Apollos was in Corinth. So Apollos had left Ephesus, he went to Corinth. That Paul, having passed through the upper regions, came to Ephesus. There he is. He actually does three missionary trips. He was a missionary. He would go through the churches. He would encourage pastors. He would encourage people within the church. They get saved 1 year. The next year, he'd go back and would check on them to see how they're doing in the Lord. That's what we should be doing with each other, checking each other out. If you're friends, they're Christians, how are they doing today? How are you doing today? So here's Paul the Apostle. Check this out. Verse 1 again. Having passed through the region, he came to Ephesus. And finding some disciples there, he said to them, so here are now 12 men, disciples. These are not the 12 that Jesus instructed. These are different. These are disciples of John the Baptist that he baptized. If you remember in the third chapter of the book of Matthew, when Jesus comes and he's baptized by John the Baptist, later on, as John the Baptist is preaching and teaching, Herod has taken him and put him in jail. So he's in jail. Herod liked him. But Herodias was Herod's brother's wife, and he had taken over her life, became his wife. So at this party, he had a lot of people there. Herodias' daughter began to dance. It began to dance dirty. And when she was finished, Herod said, even half of my kingdom I give to you, because he was so lustful. Half of my kingdom. So she said, well, wait a minute. Let me go talk to my mom. Goes talk to her mom. Mom, what should I tell him? She said, tell him to give you the head of John the Baptist on a platter. He couldn't go back on his word. He commanded someone to go down to the prison and take John's head off and bring it up to Herodias. Jesus found out about it. Jesus was very hurt. That was his cousin. That was his cousin John. At that particular moment, then Jesus began to minister. But when Jesus came to the wilderness, if you remember in Matthew, he came out of the water, he was baptized with the Holy Spirit, he went to the desert, and there, full of the Holy Spirit, Satan began to tempt him and say, listen, if you do this, I will give you the kingdom of the earth. In your Bible, it says, if you do this, I'll give you this. In the original language, he says, since you are God, since you are God, you can turn these stones into bread. The Lord already knew Satan. He kicked him out of heaven. But Satan was trying to get the kingdom for himself. And this is why Jesus had come to die for the kingdom of God, so that we could have him as our Lord and Savior. Paul the Apostle, having these 12 men that came to him after he's invested in the churches, he's going to ask him a question. In verse 1, he says, and having passed through the upper regions, came to Ephesus, and finding some disciples, he said to them, did you receive the Holy Spirit? Good question. Did you receive the Holy Spirit? Well, if they're disciples, the Holy Spirit convicted them, and they came to know God. They came to know the Lord. But have you heard of the Holy Spirit? The Holy Spirit's power. What the Holy Spirit can do. He goes on. To receive the Holy Spirit when you believed. So they said to him, we have not even so much heard whether there is a Holy Spirit. Whoa, wait a minute. You never heard that there's a Holy Spirit? Never. When Paul the Apostle got saved, he began to tell people about the Holy Spirit. And then others got saved, and they began to speak about the Holy Spirit. In the book of Acts chapter 2, 120 are baptized, and there's 30 people outside from different nations that came for the day of Pentecost. And what happens? They hear them speak in other tongues, and then they hear about it, and they get baptized, and they take that experience to other nations of the world to become Christians. I don't know if you've ever been prayed for to receive the baptism of the Holy Spirit. Maybe you've never heard of it. Maybe you've never seen people get baptized. When we have afterglow services, we lay hands on people to receive the baptism of the Holy Spirit. We want to make sure that you're a Christian, that you've repented, you've accepted Christ as your Lord and Savior. And because He becomes my Lord and my Savior, when I lay hands, not alone, when we lay hands on them, on that person, and the Holy Spirit baptizes them, they're totally a different person. They came in one way, and when they leave totally different. Every Sunday, that's why we're here. But the Holy Spirit has been speaking to each one of us individually.
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1: Have you received the Holy Spirit? Are you a Christian? Did you repent of your sins? Or just visiting? The Lord wants to make sure that you understand that He's the one that saves people. You don't want to just come to church. When you come to church, you want to come to church to worship, to be fed the Word of God. That when you leave here, you leave with the power of the Holy Spirit, so that tonight, tomorrow, the next day, the Holy Spirit will be in your life. And when you go to work, people are going to see a difference. They're going to ask you, what do you have that I don't have? Hey, we used to hang out. We used to go drink after work. You don't do that anymore. Why? Because I've accepted Christ as my Lord and Savior. And I've been baptized with the Holy Spirit. That's what Paul's doing here. Watch this. He goes on. Verse 2. Did you receive the Holy Spirit when you believed? So they said to him, we have not so much as heard whether there is a Holy Spirit. And then he said to them, question, in what then were you baptized? What were you baptized into? And of course, they were baptized in water. So he's telling them, why were you baptized into? And then look what he says. He says, and he said to them, in what then were you baptized? And they said, in John's baptism. Then Paul said, John indeed baptized with a baptism of what? Repentance. That's why when Jesus came to the Jordan River and John the Baptist was there and the Pharisees, scribes, Sadducees were there putting him down, he rebuked them. He rebuked them. He said, you're religious people. You read the Bible, but you don't live according to the Bible. And rebuked them. And then Jesus came. And they began to see who Jesus was and what he did. He goes on in verse 4. And then Paul said, John indeed baptized with a baptism of repentance, saying to the people that they should believe in Jesus, who would come after him. That is Christ Jesus, our Lord. That he would come. And then verse 5, watch this. And when they heard this, they were baptized in the name of the Lord Jesus Christ. They went into the water. They were baptized, so with and in, not upon yet. Not upon yet. You might have accepted Christ. You might have been baptized in water. But have you been baptized in the Holy Spirit? Power. Dunamis power. The word for the Holy Spirit, dunamis, we get our word dynamite. Have you been empowered to explode with the Holy Spirit? that you can overcome sin. You can share your faith. People can see Christ in your life and work it through my life. That's what Paul's talking about. The dunamis power that comes upon us. Watch this, verse 5. And they heard this, and they were baptized in the name of the Lord Jesus. And when Paul had laid hands on them, so they come, and he lays hands on them. And what happens? And the Holy Spirit came, here we go, came upon, I circled that in my Bible, came upon, with, in, and upon. Check this out. And the Holy Spirit came upon them, and they spoke with tongues and prophesied. And now the men were about 12 in all. Paul was sent by the Lord to baptize them. They spoke in tongues. Well, when you read the book of 1 Corinthians chapter 12, 13, and 14, Paul explains that not everybody speaks in tongues. I got baptized with the gift of tongues when I was saved. I don't use it in public. I use it by myself. And when I speak in tongues, I feel like I have the Greek language because I use the word kurios, and kurios means Lord. And I've never spoken in front of people. And a lot of people that I know were never baptized with the gift of tongues. It doesn't mean that everybody's going to receive the gift of tongues, but we're going to receive the same power. The same power given to us. To be able to teach, to be able to preach, to be able to witness to people. And these 12 men, they came without the Holy Spirit. Power. And now they're going to be leaving with the power of the Holy Spirit, as he says here. But you shall receive the power of the Holy Spirit. He says, has come upon you. And you shall be witnesses in Jerusalem, in all of Judea, in Samaria, and to the ends of the world. You receive power to become a witness, a martyr. People will see that you have the power of God in your life when they see you not sin against God. When they see you overcome sin. When they see that not only they knew you, if something's happened to you, we trip, we fall, we get up, we repent, and we continue our life. But the enemy comes against those that are with and in. Because you're being tempted by the enemy and the Holy Spirit that convicts you. You have to make a choice. Do I sin or do I overcome sin? In the Holy Spirit, in my will, I have to make a choice. What do I do? In the Holy Spirit's power will speak to me. And he says, this will get you in trouble and this will not get you in trouble. What do you want? You have to make the decision. If I make the decision not to sin against the Lord, then I receive the power of God in my life. If I give in to sin, the Holy Spirit gets grieved. He can't work in your life until you repent, really repent. This is why in the book of Ephesians 4:30, he says not to grieve the Holy Spirit of God. If you grieve the Holy Spirit of God, he's a person. He can work in your life. But when you repent and he's in your life and you're doing what God says, you're reading, you're praying, you're receiving, and you're not giving in to the flesh, but you're giving in to the Holy Spirit, you're going to have a different life, a different life. They will blow you away. When I received the Holy Spirit, my life changed fully, completely. Pastor Dale, we all grew up together. And when they saw that I was changed because of the Holy Spirit, they got convicted. They came to know Christ. And we've never been the same.

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2: Paul the Apostle in the book of 1 Corinthians, chapter 5, chapter 6, he says, those that are continually practicing, and he gives you a list of sins, homosexuality, lesbianism, fornication, adultery, all these things will not inherit the kingdom of God. And it makes a difference there. He says, I'm not speaking to non-believers, I'm speaking to believers, Christians. They have never gotten rid of their sin. Your sin controls you. You can be used by the Lord. You have to repent. You're doing an about face. You're going toward hell, and then you're going towards the cross, and when you come to the cross, you're saved. You've repented. And God will receive you.
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1: 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There's power in prayer, and we are praying for one another here. Hey, I am Katie Evans. Thanks so much for tuning in and joining me. And if you've got a prayer request or you want to join me in being a prayer warrior, well, there is one. It's a one-stop shop, really. 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It's going to redirect you to Crosswalk. You're going to be praying for others, and you're going to submit your own prayer request as well. Like D, we are praying for D, who has got some advanced cancer. It was spreading, you know, but she's been doing a lot of treatments. She's got some chemotherapy. She's got some other things going on alongside that, and she is fighting. She is fighting hard, but we're praying for Dee, for her family who are there supporting her, and her doctors and medical team that are working on her, working with her, and we are praying that the Lord will touch

0: 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And we can pray for you as well. Just go to the station website and enter the keyword prayer.
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6: 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If a bee stung him, it hurts.
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5: 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On today's edition of Real Life Radio, Pastor Jack continues his series called The Life and Times of Jesus Christ, and his message titled Christ, the Son of God. Now, this is a series about who Jesus really is, not the Jesus of popular opinion, but the Jesus of the Bible, God himself, who stepped into our world. And here we'll discover what it truly means to come to him. You see, a lot of us think that we know who Jesus is, but if someone were to ask us about him, would we really know what to say? You see, many of us are not aware that Jesus really isn't less than God. He is fully God, sent down to this earth in human skin to make a way for a relationship with him. So today, Pastor Jack reminds us that believing in Jesus is only the beginning. We're also called to receive him, to trust in him, and remain close to him every single day. The closer we stay to him, well, the more our faith is strengthened and the more our doubts and fears begin to fade away. Now with his message called Christ, the Son of God, here's pastor and Bible teacher Jack Hibbs.
6: Christ, the Son of God. We must believe in the Son. Believe in the Son of God. Well, you might say, well, I certainly do believe in him. Listen, I don't mean believe in him in a historic sense. Well, although that is important, I mean believe in him as an absolute trusting sense. Why? Because Jesus was presented by God. He said earlier in our text, he said, this is my beloved Son in whom I'm well pleased. Listen, he is, can I put it this way, and it's certainly accurate. This is my only approved, authentic, genuine, completely authorized version of me. There is no other. And this one that I'm showing you is the standard of what I will accept into heaven, nothing less. Listen, my friend, you've got to be just like Jesus to get to heaven. Did you know that? Well, you know, I've walked the grandma across the street today, so I get my brownie point. You don't get nothing. You've got to be just like Jesus to get to heaven. Well, how do we get there then? In 2 Corinthians 5:21, the Bible says that he, Jesus, who knew no sin, became sin for us that we might become the righteousness of God in him. Are you ready for this? This is shocking what I'm going to give you. Even though Jesus never sinned, never did he sin. In 2 Corinthians 5:21, that message is this, that Jesus received from the Father the brunt, read Isaiah chapters 52 and 53, the scourge, the beating, the judgment, the pain, the isolation, the treatment, as though he himself had committed every one of your sins and mine multiplied. Listen, look at who you are. Look at who I am. Statistically, I'm in the middle of my life. He paid all of my sins debt from this moment past, all of it. So stop bringing up the future, Jack, or the past, Jack, and look to the future. Stop bringing up the past, Mike, or Karen, or Bill, or whoever, and look to the future. All the past he's paid for, this current day he's paid for, and until I go to heaven, he's paid for it. This is outrageous. The Father heaped upon him all my judgment. In return, the doctrine that Paul teaches us, that God imputed to us his righteousness. There's only one way to get to heaven. That's to be just like Jesus Christ. How does that happen? To be imparted by God, with the holiness of Jesus Christ, or else we're not getting in. You see now how human works is ridiculous in the mind of God? Boy, do we need to meditate on that. Jesus was presented to us by God. He's the only one acceptable. Secondly, Jesus revealed the will of God to us. He revealed the very will of God to us. Jesus exposed God's heart to us. Jot it down. I have no time to read it. 2 Peter 3, 9 and 10. Simply, God is not willing that any should perish. Jesus came to preach the good news. Matthew 7, 21. Jesus warned, not everyone who's associated on an outward basis with me shall enter the kingdom of heaven. He says, many, many people call me Lord, but not all of them will enter into the kingdom of heaven. Why? Because you need to make sure that you've experienced the revelation of Jesus Christ that comes through God. Secondly, Luke 22. It says in Luke 22, verse 40, and when he came to the place, he said to them, pray that you may not enter into temptation. And he was withdrawn from them about a stone's throw away there in the Garden of Gethsemane. And he knelt down and he prayed and he said, Father, if it be your will, take this cup from me. Nevertheless, not my will, but your will be done. What was the will of the Father? Jesus performed it. It was not that man could be saved any other way. That was not God's will. Jesus even said, Father, if there's any other way, let this cup be removed from me. If man could get saved by good works, if he could be saved by moralizing his world, then let's go for it. If man can be delivered from hell into heaven any other way, then let's do it. And Jesus finally said, but not my will, thy will be done. Every bit of his human core was crying out, I don't want to go to the cross. And yet every bit of his spirit was saying, the cross we must go to if we're to save mankind. He had flesh just like you and I did. If a bee stung him, it hurts. We somehow make him something other than a human. But remember, he was the God-man. He was revealing to us the very will of God. And that will, by the way, right now, is gentle, kind, merciful, and forgiving. Don't wait, because that same will would be judgment, wrathful, and vengeful in the end. Receive him now. Also, Jesus is the pinnacle to God. Simply, I'll just say this, he is the only way. Thirdly, we see that we must accept the Son. We must accept him. Charles Spurgeon, this is a radical quote of 100 plus years ago, so listen to the English because it's well written. We just don't get it these days. Charles Spurgeon says, the sinner's reception of Christ results in this primarily. First, fellowship between God and man is restored. And second, that divine intercourse hallmarks the Christian life. That's beautiful. That divine intercourse hallmarks the Christian life. If you've accepted Jesus Christ, you will have fellowship restored with God. You will. You'll be experiencing it now. And you will forever be hearing the wooing, the flirtation, if I can put it that way, of Jesus saying, come with me and let's sit aside and let's talk in fellowship, as Spurgeon calls it, holy intercourse. If that word ever meant anything, it means the relationship between the Christian and their God. But we must accept him. We so trivialize these words these days. Well, you know, believe in God, come to Christ, accept him. It's much deeper than that. Am I boring you? Thanks, because I got to hurry. I'm excited about this. The second thing that we see, or I should say, the first thing that we see here is accepting him means receiving him, that we receive him. This is so important. It's important to us. It's important to you. Mark chapter 12, beginning at verse 2. It was so important, Jesus said this. Now, at vintage time, he sent a servant to the vine dressers that he might receive some of the fruit of the vineyard from the vine dressers that they took, and they beat him and sent him away empty-handed. And again, he, the owner of the vineyard, sent yet another servant, and at that time they threw him in the head and sent him away shamefully treated. And again, the owner sent another, but they killed him. And many others, beating them and killing some. Therefore, still having one only son, the owner sent his beloved at last, saying, they will respect my son. But those vine dressers said among themselves, hey, look, this is the heir. Come, let us kill him and inherit the vineyard for ourselves. So they took him and killed him and cast him out of the vineyard. Therefore, what will the owner of that vineyard do when he comes? He will destroy those vine dressers and give the vineyard to others. Jesus is telling the story about himself. If you reject the reception of Jesus Christ, then judgment is hanging over your head. You know, I said, well, it's a fire and brimstone message. It's a fire and brimstone message if you want it to be. Well, I don't appreciate what he said this morning. If it leads you to say, Jesus, have pity on my soul and forgive me of my sin and be the Son of God to me, then this will be the greatest day of your life. You must accept the Son. Accepting means receiving. Accepting means dedication. Man, I wish we had another hour. We need to dedicate our lives to God. Don't raise your hand, but does your marriage stink? It's because someone in that marriage unit is not dedicated to God. Does your relationship with your kids stink? Someone's not dedicated to God. Don't look to your kids to be the ones. They probably are dedicated to God. It's probably your problem. We hear much more from youth saying, I wish my parents would get right with God, then we hear from parents saying, I wish my kids would get right with God. Dedicate. Is your home dedicated? At night when you pray, do you pray for the parameter of your home? I do every night. I pray for the property line of our home. Then I pray for the neighborhood. And then I pray for, even though I may not know some of you, I pray for your home. Lord, and my kids hear this. We pray together. I'm not saying that we're something. Most of the time we fall asleep while we're praying. I'd rather fall asleep while we're praying than watching Seinfeld.
1: 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And now, let's get back to today's message. Once again, here's Pastor Jack.
6: I think God's happy when we fall asleep praying to Him. Did you hear what I said? I think God's happy when we fall asleep praying to Him. It's better doing that than some other stupid thing. Be praying, Lord Jesus, and you pray. Also this, accepting means assent. Accepting means assent. In Matthew 16, verse 13, this is a wild portion of Scripture. It's awesome. When Jesus came to the region of Caesarea Philippi, many of you have been there on our tours, He asked His disciples, listen, here's the question, who do men say that I, the Son of Man, am? So they said, some say that you're John the Baptist, some say that you're Elijah, some say that you're Jeremiah. Notice, all guys who had been dead now, they're all dead. John the Baptist, these two other guys are dead. Some say you're come back from the dead. You're so powerful. Or you're even one of the ancient prophets. And He said to them, but who do you say that I am? And Simon Peter piped up and said, you are the Christ, the Son of the living God. And Jesus answered and said to them, blessed are you, Simon Barjona, Simon, the son of Jonah. For flesh and blood has not revealed this unto you, but my Father which is in heaven. And I also say to you that you are Peter. You're a little, his name Peter, little stone. You're a little pebble. I say to you, pebble, on this rock I will build my church, and the gates of hell shall not prevail against it. There's two thoughts of belief. One's right and one's wrong. The wrong one is this, that it was a declaration that the church was going to be built on Peter. Believe me, you don't want Peter as a foundation for your church. I can't believe he said that. Well, read your Bible. Secondly, which is the right view, is upon the declaration that Peter made. You are the Christ, the Son of the living God. On this rock I will build my church. I want to introduce to you a third view, which is just as right, I believe, as the second. Jesus, it says, went to Caesarea Philippi. If you know anything about that place, that's where Pan was worshipped. It was the central place of pagan worship. It's the headwaters of the Jordan River. It comes out of the ground. There's a big cave right there. They believed that it was the descent. It's a gigantic rock. And in that rock was carved out, and idols were placed, and people would worship their idols in front of this gigantic rock. I mean, it's like, to us, we'd say it's a small mountain or a very large hill. A big rock. And the Jordan waters come out. There's a big cave. And they would throw their virgin children into there, their firstborns into there. They would throw animals into there in the worship of Pan. You know who Pan is. You ever watch the little cartoon Hercules? Pan's that little kind of geeky thing with goat body and a human head. Jesus was there. It's the center place of pagan worship in the world. When it came vacation time, Jesus took His disciples to the darkest place on earth. Can you imagine? Hey, let's pack up and vacation in Amsterdam. If you've been there, you know what I'm talking about. Let's pack up and vacation in Vegas, Atlantic City, Bourbon Street, New Orleans. Oh yeah, I want to parade my kid around while there's naked women and men on display in the storefront window. Oh yeah, sure. That was Caesarea Philippi. Jesus takes the boys on a vacation to take a break, takes them right into the darkest place in the world, and He says, who do you guys say that I am? Why did He say that? Because all of these gods were there, and people were worshiping. And in front of the God that you're worshiping, you would declare that God's name, and then do their worship, often sexual activity. Jesus, looking at all the stuff that's going on, turns to the disciples in Caesarea Philippi and says, who do you say that I am? Isn't that cool? They would shout up and say, great is Artemis, great is Diana, great is whoever. And then they would do those sexual acts or those pagan worship scenes. And Jesus simply turns to His disciples and say, who do you say that I am? Peter makes his declaration, and I think it can be said and argued that Jesus, when He says, upon this rock I will build my church. Upon this rock. See this big rock here? I'm going to build my church on paganism, worldliness, carnality. Because it's just going to crush it. Because all this is just a lie. It's not true. Look at that. Aw. Come on, go ahead and say it again. That's exactly the result or the action we're supposed to have. Because the Scripture says regarding our ascent to Him is that we're to see Him. John says, behold, the Lamb of God who takes away the sins of the world. What? The Lamb of God who takes away the sins of the world? the Jewish mind would say, what, the Lamb of God? That's the Lamb of God. Moses told us to take that little lamb into our house for 5 days. 5 days and five nights. We select him. He's without spot. He's without blemish. He's as cute as a button. Look at him. Don't you want to take him home right now? Look how cute he is. You want to take him home. That's exactly what God said to Moses. Moses, get a little lamb, give it, have the people select their lamb. They take it home and they play with it. They would feed it and sleep on the bed with them. And they would become very attached. And then at the end of that 5 day period, which is the 14th of Nisan, that little lamb would be taken by the head of the house down to the temple. And the father would be petting that little lamb and stroking that little lamb and then get a brazen bowl, a brass bowl, and put a bowl underneath the little chin of that little cute thing and slit that thing's neck from ear to ear. And the blood would flow in, and everybody, just like you said, oh, how cute. That's exactly when John says, behold the Lamb of God who takes away the sins of the world. People said, what in the world is John talking about? Lambs die. Lambs spill their blood. How can Jesus be the Lamb of God? He is the Lamb of God. In the book of Revelation chapter 5, it says that I saw a lamb as though it had been slain. Jesus, the Lamb of God. There, Leviticus 23, verse 5, as you see, that's projected to you, for you, on the 14th day of the first month at twilight is the Lord's Passover. Passover what, people? Can you see? Maybe you can't. Maybe you can. See just above the ears of that little guy? I apologize for you guys over here. We have a camera projector built, burned out. See the marks of the blood right there? That's blood. It's supposed to be up on the top too. We had to cut it off. Wouldn't fit. That blood there back in Egypt formed the shape of a cross. With whose blood does it form the shape of a cross on the doorpost and lintel of that house? The blood of the Lamb of God. Jesus Christ. It was all a model. It was all a type. And then finally, we're going to have to end with this. We must abide in the Son. We must abide in the Son of God. Can you write fast? I'm going to go through this and we'll be done. Abiding produces fruit in your life. If you're fruitless, you're not abiding. Abiding means start hanging out with God. Start doing the things that hang out with God. Abide in God. Abide in Christ Jesus. It's the only way you're going to produce spiritual fruit. Abiding enables us to live life really, truly. Jesus says, I've come to give you life and that more abundantly. You're not living until you've had Jesus. And thirdly, abiding displaces all doubt. Oh, I wish we could go into this. But the more that you abide in Jesus, fill your life with him. You're going to be a fanatic, you know. You're going to be what the word originally means, thank God to Noah Webster and all of his hard work. Enthusiastic. Only a Jew or a Christian can use the word enthusiastic. Anyone else, if you're not a Christian, if you're not Jewish, you're not allowed to use the word enthusiastic. Did you know that? Can't use the word enthusiasm. Or should be a hypocrite. In is internal indwelling. Theos, God. Asm, astic, activity. Internal dwelling of God produces activity, excitement. The word can also be translated fanaticism. Oh, there he goes. That's right. I'm fanatic about Jesus. He's my lamb. It displaces all doubt, too. The more you abide in Jesus Christ, the less doubt you will have. We need to get out of here for second service. If you have not made Jesus Christ the Son of God in your life, you're in trouble. Putting it mildly. And I'll leave you with this. You might be saying, Jack, I have so much doubt. How can you know if Jesus is real? You can know. I want to ask you a couple questions if this is in your heart. Just a few. If you don't believe in Jesus this morning, what do you believe in? I'm curious to hear. And I'm sure it's going to be something wild. What do you believe in? Let me ask you a question. Is it real? How do you know it's real? Can you answer these questions? What evidence do you have? Fifth question I wasn't really going to ask, but I feel rather ornery. Fifth question is, how stupid can you be? There's overwhelming evidence. It's a sure thing. Jesus, the Son of God. You can bow your knee now, or you can bow your knee later. It's better to bow now. Father, in your name we pray. We thank you for Jesus, the author and the finisher of our faith. And we ask you, Lord, that you would possess us with an ever-deepening appreciation and knowledge. And Lord, may we embrace the Son of God, who is altogether love, who has given his life for us. Father, we thank you so much and praise you in Jesus' name.
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0: 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I was on a walk with my sweet girl Buttercup the other day, and I found something on the ground. Now, hey, I'm Katie Evans, but I have found a lot of things. One week, I was finding a bunch of change all over, not in like the same spot, but just we were on our walk in various spots. I've found some stickers on walks before. I have found books. You know, sometimes there are good stuff out there that people put out on trash day. But this time, I found a copy of Ratatouille sitting next to a dumpster, so I don't know if it was supposed to be there, and a copy of Ratatouille the movie, the Pixar movie with the rat, you know, not a like plateful of Ratatouille the food. So I took that home. I haven't tested out if the DVD works. It was still in the case, but hey, free DVD. So that might be the funniest thing, maybe the strangest thing I've found while out on a walk, walking my sweet girl Buttercup. Maybe it's a sign that she and I need to have a movie night, watch some Ratatouille. It's a good one. It's not my favorite Pixar movie, but definitely it is a good one. It's silly, it's good, and man, do they make that rat cooking. Oh, they make that food look so good.
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11: I worked at LAX the morning of 9/11. 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
14: This is the book of beginnings. It's the origin. It's the gateway to the magnificent rock of Scripture that we hold in our hands today, the Bible. The Bible's not one book. It's 66 individual books wrote by 40 different authors over a 1,500-year period, 39 Old Testament books and 27 New Testament books. And it holds the words of God. And so this book, Genesis, is the beginning of all of those books. And for every believer that truly desires to seek the face of God, for every believer who desires to stand in His presence, every believer who earnestly longs to know the great fundamental questions of the human mind, like who, when, how, and why? Where did it all come from? Because all of these questions are answered here in the book of Genesis. All of them are not answered exhaustively, but they are answered in a sufficient degree to give reason a foothold in our mind. Genesis gives us the only true and reliable account of the origin of all basic entities of the universe and of life. We see the origin of the universe by the hand of the Creator God. The Bible declares with full might that there is a Creator, that everything that is seen and everything that is known has been created by a divine designer. And out of all of ancient writings, Genesis stands alone in accounting for the actual creation itself. This is not a theory of man, like the theory of evolution is. Understand, again, a theory is defined in the dictionary as a system of ideas intended to try to explain something. So a theory is just an idea. Genesis gives us an actual account of space, mass, and time, which constitutes our physical universe. Yes, every theory that has been given by science starts with some type of eternal matter or energy. Yes, everything has to come from some eternal matter or energy. Maybe that's why science will quickly dismiss the Bible. Why is that again? Because philosophy and science are dedicated to understanding the cause and effect of everything. Because for every effect, there's a cause that caused the effect. The very existence is based on answering that every effect that has a cause. Like, why did the chicken cross the road? Or we should maybe even ask, why or how? How did the chicken cross the road? Well, the cause of that is, well, he started to walk, okay? So he walked. How did the steak on your barbecue get there? Because a cow had to die to give you that steak. And if the cow died, that means the cow once lived. Yes, you went to work. Why? Because you first got a job. Because you first applied for the job. Because you first became an adult so you could have the job. Which means that you had to be born. You had to grow up to be an adult first, and so on. A cause and an effect for everything in life. Again, philosophy and science are dedicated with the task of an accounting of the why. Why did that happen? There's a cause, there's an effect to everything that exists. But science is faced with, where did the first something come from? Where did the first something come from? What came first, the chicken or the egg? Well, the egg had to come first, right? Okay, then where did the egg come from? Okay, so if the egg came before the chicken, where did the first egg come from? See, science will admit they don't know everything. We don't know where the egg come from. And they don't want to admit that they will never know where the first egg came from. But if you have nothing that leads to those things, then that nothing is what? Because everything has to have something, right? So it has to have something. So that's why science gravitates to the Big Bang, because that's where the big something happened. That science can go back and say, now we have something, a Big Bang. Every scientist will tell you, we don't know what happened before the Big Bang, and we don't know what energized the energy to cause the Big Bang. We're just going back to the Big Bang, because that way we can now point to that something happened. We don't know how it happened. We don't know how it got there. We don't know the energy, but something happened at the Big Bang 13.7 billion years ago. And now we have a reason for something. But if you have just nothing, then that leads to the first four words of the Bible, which is, in the beginning, God. Because if you have nothing, if something has to come out of nothing, then it only can lead you to the first four words. In the beginning, God. And that throws a monkey wrench into all that man embraces. Because if God is, it denies atheism. For there was and there is a God, a creator. He created matter. Matter did not always exist. And again, science cannot explain where that original matter or energy came from. But again, Genesis claims without any hesitation that God created all matter and energy, that he formed and shaped all things into existence, completely contrary to man's big explosion that produced all matter and energy, which supposedly went on to evolve everything that is seen and unseen today with all of its order. Really? How does order come out of an explosion? Do you ever see that anywhere else? Like, I'm a man. I'm proud of that. Okay, sorry to say. It's like, hey, you know, I'm a man. I have a garage. Just as part of being a man, I got tools in that garage. I got motorcycles. Plural. Okay, I have all kinds of stuff in my garage. Now, my wife, she's a clean freak. Everything is all in its order. My garage is disorder, okay? But it's just the way I thrive, okay? I thrive in my disorder, but I kind of know where everything's at. But every now and then, I even have to say, my garage is a little messy. Like right now, it needs a major cleaning. So in order to clean my garage properly, what do you got to do? You got to take everything out. You got to sweep the whole thing out, and then you put everything back in order, and you toss away a bunch of junk that you've accumulated along the way. And that's how you bring order to a garage. But according to scientists, oh no, out of a Big Bang explosion, complexity all came into being. So technically speaking, scientifically, and we know scientists are always right. They were right about everything with COVID-19, right? Okay, anyway, just saying. But it's just, so science would say, I can go into my garage with a complete box of dynamite, and I can blow the whole thing up, and somehow order and complexity is going to come out of that explosion. You might say, that's ridiculous. How could anyone be so unintelligent to say something like that? That's the whole point. It's like, of course, it's ridiculous. And it's ridiculous to think that all the complexity that we see in the universe around us all came into being through some huge explosion. Yet never in man's existence have we ever seen order and complexity come from chaos. It never happens. Every time that man creates something, think about all the beautiful structures that man has created. How's it come about? Because it's been through much thought and design. Every building, every invention, from a screwdriver to Disneyland. Haven't we all been amazed going to Disneyland? Isn't it beautiful? All the rides, the illusion, all of those things. Did it just happen? Did they just blow up some land there in Anaheim and it just happened? Did they blow up some land in Florida and it just happened? No, Walt Disney was a visionary and he was a man that planned things out and went over them millions of times and this and that and whatever. And it's like, that's how we have it. Yet God tells us in his word that he is that designer, that he creates from nothing. In Genesis chapter 1, we're given a clear, broad outline of the facts of a material universe where we're told of its beginning. We're told who created it. And today, we're going to consider 3 points in light of our title, Created by God. Number one, in the beginning, because there was a beginning and God's the one that made it. Number two, the creation. He's the one that formed it together. And number three, the first lights. So let's look at our first point in the beginning as we read together in verse 1 in your Bibles. And what does it say? In the beginning, God. He created the heavens and the earth. Wow. Just like that. Only the book of Genesis do we find, again, in all ancient writings, an attempt to account for the ultimate origin of the creation of all things, beginning with matter, space, and time. Notice how the first verse starts with, again, in the beginning, God. I mean, you can't go back any further than that. Genesis 1:1 is the most awe-inspiring. It is the most comprehensive sentence in all of the human language. It is such a simplistic sentence, yet at the very same time, it stands unequaled in profound significance. In the beginning, God, and he created. That word in the Hebrew language for created is the Hebrew word bara, which means, the very word itself means, he created out of nothing. Where we have to go down to the hardware store. We have to go to Home Depot. We got to go to Lowe's. We got to plan things out. We got to buy materials. We got to assemble materials. No, God created out of nothing. Out of nothing. He spoke everything into existence. It was a willful act by his own divine words. Yes, the living God, a personal self-existent spirit, the first source and cause of all things, in the first verse in the Bible, sets aside the 9 great heresies of man. Here are the 9 great heresies of man that it just implodes. Number one, atheism. Atheism says there is no God. Genesis 1:1 reveals that there is a God. Number two, deism declared that God cannot reveal himself. Yet God, the creator, he reveals his eternal power. He says, do you want to know if there's a God? Romans 1:20 says, you want to know if there's a God? Show me a God. He says, look at my creation. Look around you at the complexity of everything, the way that it works around you. Look at the earth spinning right now, 25,000 miles in circumference, and we're spinning at 1,000 miles an hour. Look at that. Just look at the magnificence of what is around us And how can you say there is no God? Number three of the great heresies of man, agnosticism. Well, there may not be a God. Yet just as design implies a designer, so creation implies a creator. Number four, materialism, that nothing exists except matter. Yet in the beginning, God created all matter. Science says we don't know of anything before the Big Bang. We don't know how anything happened, any matter. It just all happened at the Big Bang. The creator's like, no, I created all matter. Number five, pantheism says there is no God but the universe. Yes, we'll just put it in the universe. Yes, here we are. But yet we see God is the one who commanded the universe into existence. Number six, polytheism states that the creation is the work of many gods. Yes, we have the God of the oceans, the God of the clouds, the God of the trees, the God of the rocks, the God of the animals, and all these different gods. And we see this all through mythology and all of these things. Yet that is disproved by the unity of the creation. There is only one sun, and the same laws of gravitation hold all things together. Number seven, humanism, which deems man his own maker. Creation calls God our maker, making him our reality, not ourselves. Meaning we will have to answer to God one day, not to ourselves. Number eight, evolution claims that through a series of evolutionary challenges over billions of years, we have evolved into what we see today. Genesis 1:1 refutes this completely, as God claims that he is the creator of all things, that things did not just evolve, but rather he created them, that he is the origin of all things, that everything in existence was created by him and for him. And finally, out of all of things, the great nine heresies of man, number nine is rationalism, refuses to believe anything that transcends reason. If I can't understand it in my finite mind, then therefore it does not exist. Yet man wasn't present when creation happened. One must believe it by faith. Ah, by faith. That's how you Christians live. Yes, that's when some will say, well, you Christians are a bunch of eggheads. You're so simple-minded. You're just uneducated people because you're not smart like us with science. Yet faith is used in all aspects of life. Every scientist uses faith more than he could ever imagine. The Boeing 747. Yes, it was first created in 1970. I remember being a little boy going to Ontario Airport, seeing the first 747 come land. Wow, look at that big airplane. I can't believe something so big can get off the ground. Do you know how many parts it takes to make a 747? Get this, 6 million parts. If you take every screw, every rivet, every piece of that airplane, it takes 6 million parts to build that airplane. Do you know how many miles of wire to hook all the electrical connections together in that plane? That's 171 miles of wire. Every time I have flown on a 747, I have flown to Israel multiple times. I have flown to Rome. I have flown to Chicago. I have flown to New York. I have flown to Hawaii. I have flown to England. I have flown on 747s to Australia, New Zealand, all over the planet. I have flown on that plane multiple times. It's a very popular airplane. There's never been a major crash with a 747. I mean, that plane is just a bulletproof plane. It's made with 6 million parts. But every time you get on that plane, what are you thinking? That plane's going to land. Right? So you're using faith. It's like, I'm going to get on this bucket of bolts that's made out of 6 million parts, and I believe that it's going to go up and fly at 33,000 feet, and that thing's going to land. And so I use that faith when I do that. Look how much faith you used coming to church today. How many of you drove here? Did you fly or did you drive? Okay. But if you drove, it's like you drove, and you probably went through some green lights. And what are you thinking of that green light? Are you thinking, well, green doesn't mean to go. No, it means proceed when safe. Okay, it's green, but okay, is it okay? Did you slow down at the green lights? No, man, you just plowed right through, man. You're just going. I got the green light. And by faith, you're believing that the guy that's got the red light is going to stop. So you just thought, yeah, you know, he's going to stop. See, we use faith all day long, everywhere we go. You go order food. Oh, I have contactless food here. Oh, yes. It's like all that. Well, you're hoping and praying that the guy didn't sneeze on your food, okay? You're hoping and everything. He didn't have disease all over his hand when he made it. We use faith Everybody uses faith. Every single person uses faith. Even the people that got onto the Titanic, they use faith that said, we're going to get on this ship that's bigger than anything that man has ever built, and we're going to go to New York, and we're going to get there. But many of them didn't make it. Yes, everybody uses faith. The question is our faith a reasonable faith? Because there's really only two options of creation. Everything that is seen and known, the complexity of the universe, the complexity of human, animal, and plant reproduction, the entire genetic database of everything living, did it all make itself? Or was there a divine creator? Ask yourself which one takes more faith to believe. It all made itself. There was a giraffe. You know, poor giraffes. You know, we lost millions of them. There was millions of them that died through this evolutionary process. Why? Because, see, when they first started off, the giraffe, because it has a 2-foot-long heart, it's like a giant pump. Kaboom, kaboom, kaboom. That pump just, because it's got to pump all that blood up that neck to get to the brain. Okay, so in the early evolutionary process, man, giraffes were blowing up all over the place. Like last night, we were hearing all this kaboom, kaboom, kaboom. It was giraffes' heads. Why? Because in the early evolutionary process, that 2-foot heart was pumping blood up that vein and everything to the brain. And every time the giraffe would lower his head to eat something off the ground, his brain would explode because there was so much blood rushing to the brain. So over an evolutionary process, they started putting in the main artery that ran up the giraffe's neck, they started deciding, gee, we're all dying because our heads are exploding. So we need to evolve valves in our main artery so we have multiple valves so when our heads go down, we won't blow up. You think, that's ridiculous. Exactly. When God created the giraffe, he said, ba-bam, there was a giraffe. He had all the valves in his artery. He had the 2-foot pump in his heart to get that blood up there. And it was all one magnificent creature that he created. What takes more faith? It evolved itself. Our God created it. It's a question. Yes, make no mistake about it. Faith is a huge component of both sides. So never allow an evolutionist to conclude that you, because you're a Christian, you're someone with no thinking abilities on your own, and that somehow you checked your brain at the doorway of the church when you came in, and that somehow you are clueless to all reason and logic. Yes, there is a creator behind this incredible creation that we live in, which brings up our second point, the creation. So let's read about it here. Not all of it. We'll just take a piece of it here. Genesis chapter 1, verse 2 says, the earth was formless and void, and darkness was over the surface of the deep, and the Spirit of God was moving over the surface of the waters. Then God said, let there be light, and there was light. And God saw that the light was good, and God separated the light from the darkness. Verse 5, God called the light day, and the darkness he called night. And there was evening, and there was morning, one day. Verse 6, then God said, let there be an expanse in the midst of the waters, and let it separate the waters from the waters. And God made the expanse and separated the waters which were below the expanse from the waters which were above the expanse. And it was so. God called the expanse heaven, and there was evening and there was morning a second day. Then God said, let the waters below the heavens be gathered into one place, and let the dry land appear. Verse 10, and God called the land dry earth, and gathering of the waters, and he called seas. And God saw that it was good. Then God said, let the earth sprout vegetation, plants yielding seed, and fruit trees on the earth bearing fruit after their kind, with seed in them. And it was so. Verse 12, the earth brought forth vegetation, plants yielding seed after their kind, and trees bearing fruit with seed in them after their kind. And God saw that it was good. And there was evening and there was morning a third day. Well, we'll stop there for a moment because, well, that's a mouthful to say the least. That was just the first 3 days of creation. But when did all of this happen? Well, according to man, the earth is some 4.5 billion years old. Okay, We're 4.5 billion years old. So they say that the Big Bang explosion happened 13.7 billion years ago. So somehow, okay, this is going on. And after 9 billion years of this, somehow the Earth comes into being. So 9 billion years of this, and then then the Earth kind of came into place 4.5 billion years ago. But what do we compare those dates with? How do you come up with those dates? There is nothing scientifically, there is nothing historically or in-

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3: 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Do they still teach, like, line dancing in school? Hey, I am Katie Evans, and I remember learning to line dance, I think, more than one time at school. Like, there was, like, a month where we would learn it. And now, you know what? Maybe it was September, because it's National Square Dance Month. And while I'm not sure if I ever learned to square dance, per se, I learned to line dance. Are those the same? I don't know. But I remember line dancing. I remember learning that in third grade and seventh grade as well, so at least two times in my public school education years. Yeah, I can still line dance. I can break out a line dance to any song. You know, it's pretty simple. I only know one kind of line dance. I don't know the kind that it is, and I guess it's also line dance if you've ever done the Cupid Shuffle. Yeah, that's one as well. The fan dance, yeah. Line dancing as well, but it's not line dance month. It's square dance month. So maybe I'll learn to square dance this month. Maybe I'll learn. Maybe that's what we'll do for our wedding. We'll do a square dance.
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7: Probably when I get up on a Saturday and realize I have a bunch of things to do and I have no idea where to start.
8: So when I get home and there's shoes in the hallway and there's dishes in the sink, clothes on the floor, it's just a nightmare.
9: I have like 15,000 emails to answer and it is crazy.
10: I get incredibly overwhelmed when I feel like I cannot take care of everyone and everything all at once.
6: Well, I think most of us know that feeling, and today on Focus on the Family with Jim Daly, we'll explore how stress and feeling out of control could be impacting your life. The good news is you don't have to remain stuck there. Thanks for joining us. I'm John Fuller.
11: That's a good line. Don't stay stuck there. John, we're talking to a lot of busy families who feel overwhelmed, and they're running through life at full tilt, trying to keep everything going in the right direction. So those are, you know, kind of two different things, right? Go fast and make sure you're pointed in the right direction. It's my observation, and correct me if I'm wrong, that women tend to feel this the deepest. I've seen it in my wife, Jean, when she has a lot of responsibilities to juggle all at the same time. And that can be a real struggle for many wives and mothers especially. So our goal today is to give you a game plan for how to better manage your stress and anxiety. And we're going to hear from a couple of wonderful guests who know these feelings very well. Kathy Lipp and Sherry Gregory have written a wonderful book called Overwhelmed: How to Quiet the Chaos and Restore Your Sanity. And I think the title says it all.
6: It really does. And we've got more information about this wonderful resource and our guests on our website. Jim, here's how you began the conversation on today's episode of Focus on the Family with Jim Daly.
11: Let's start with a word of hope. That might be the better direction, because we're going to concentrate on a lot of things that are probably broken or feel broken. So let's start with that word of hope. Is it actually possible to not feel overwhelmed?
12: Okay. So maybe this doesn't sound super
11: it's
12: hopeful.
11: It's tripping you already.
12: I would say no, but I believe there's a game plan to get out from feeling overwhelmed.
11: So to help manage it better.
12: Right. Because I think that overwhelm can come from anything from having to run extra errands that day to the illness of a parent. So you've got the whole gamut in between, but the feeling is overwhelmed. And so that rises up in a million different ways every day, every week, every month. But there are strategies to not live in that place of overwhelm.
13: Well, and so many women, I think the overwhelm becomes their identity. They don't say, I have overwhelming circumstances. Mm-hmm. They say, I am overwhelmed. And so that's the hope that we'd like to bring today and through our book, is that it's possible to go from I am overwhelmed to there are overwhelming things happening in my life, but I am not overwhelmed. I am at peace. I am free and I have hope.
11: Well, let's start with the basics. What is the definition of being overwhelmed?
13: Well, if you look it up in the dictionary, like a good English teacher.
11: Which you are, by the way.
13: Yes. You know, the description in the dictionary is a description of a wave coming crashing over and turning you completely upside down. And when I speak on this, I use a slide of an enormous tsunami wave. And that's what it feels like, whether it's an external overwhelm because of the outside circumstances, or some of us, it's the internal overwhelm. We have huge emotions. I call it the emotion ocean coming up. But whatever it is, it feels like this force that is absolutely about to come over you and take over you and make it so that, I mean, if you've ever been tumbled in a wave in the ocean, you can't breathe. You're so disoriented, you don't even know which way it's up.
11: See, and that may point to why I'm a sick person, because I love that. I love to be turned over in a wave in the ocean.
13: But you then have a much higher need for stimulation and take risk.
11: Let's do that again. Mm-hmm. At least that's true when I was younger. Yeah. But on the serious side, that is that perpetual sense of being overwhelmed. Mm-hmm. You're saying it becomes part of who you define yourself
13: and
11: as.
13: And do you like that when it blindsides you?
11: No, of course not.
13: You
11: choose it. I'm choosing it. Mm-hmm. I'm in the ocean with my boys and we're body surfing and we're in 8-foot waves and it's kind of exhilarating and exciting.
13: And so you're on top of it.
11: Correct. Well,
12: And overwhelm is, I think, really at its core is a lot of circumstances and feeling that you have no control over.
11: Okay.
12: And so when you're caught up in somebody else's drama or external circumstances or emotions that really you don't have a way to manage, that's the overwhelming feeling that tends to shut us down.
11: Now, you have also created in your book, Overwhelmed, a quiz. Mm-hmm. What does that help you see in yourself?
13: The first quiz in the book, it helps them identify what kind of overwhelmed they are, whether it's decision fatigue, or maybe they don't know their true self, or they're not being true to themselves, doing too much for too many with too little for too long, having unexpected emergencies, or being overwhelmed by worry and disappointment. I mean, that was one of the things that you realized early on, Kathy, was that overwhelmed takes on so many different facets.
12: What overwhelms Sherry doesn't overwhelm me.
11: Okay, but so it's individual.
12: Right, but what overwhelms me, Sherry can handle with her hands tied behind her back.
13: In fact, I enjoy some of the things that overwhelm you.
12: Which is just... it's hard to be friends with somebody like that sometimes. Oh, like, see,
11: that's the friend you need, though.
12: It is. And that's exactly why we're good friends, is because we can talk each other down. We can help unravel some of that. I think it is so valuable to have somebody in your life who can help you identify what your overwhelm is and really help you with a game plan.
11: So you would, if you felt overwhelmed, it's possible you would call Sherry and say, help me.
12: Call, text, Facebook, message. Yeah, we do it all the time. If you look back at like our texting and stuff like that, we are constantly, I just was on a family vacation. I love my family. I love them to pieces. But there were a whole bunch of cries for help, cries for prayer. Sherry calls it processing. So it's processing through prayer, all of that. Because having somebody look from the outside and saying, I know it feels overwhelming, but here is your next step, is a huge, huge gift.
11: I want to talk about those personalities in just a minute, but you mentioned decision fatigue.
13: Yes. Mm-hmm.
11: And that, I'm just thinking of people close to me in my life.
12: Yes.
11: And how decision fatigue, I see that one. It's more prevalent in our marriage. What does that mean, decision fatigue?
12: Well, this came as we were writing this book. I texted Sherry and I said, I think, I can't remember if I said 80 or 90% of overwhelm is just decision fatigue. And she sat with it for a while and she said, you know what? I think you're absolutely right. It's, we have so many more decisions we have to make than we've ever had to make before, because there are so many more things that are required of us. And so, you know, I had a much simpler life when my kids were little, but there were a bunch of decisions that had to be made. But now, you know, doing business, friendship, relationships, online, just look at how many channels we have on TV.
11: No, it's
12: decision
11: true.
12: Fatigue is everywhere.
11: It's true. And I think we all feel it. But again, I think women feel it to a greater extent than men often do, because there's so many things you got to decide.
12: Well, and this is so key in our time right now. we have so many more opportunities. Mm-hmm. You know, what were my opportunities 50 years ago for career and what I was going to do with my life? And now I look at, I have just unlimited opportunities, but it also means unlimited decisions.
11: Yeah. Mm-hmm. Now let's talk about those major personality types that you've uncovered. Describe each type and what overwhelms most women. Again, these things can fit with men as well, but let's go through the personality types.
12: So the first personality I'll talk about is the expressive, which is me. And I know we've talked about
14: these. You're expressive.
12: I know. It's a shocker to everybody who knows me. And so we're the starters. We're the ones who love to get the ball rolling. We have ideas. We're innovative. But we also, when it comes to overwhelm, we have some really key issues that overwhelm us.
13: With an expressive, we become overwhelmed when life is no fun. And so we will start to add the fun to our life, and we'll start new things in addition to everything
11: like
13: we
11: have. Like too many new things?
13: Oh, way too many.
12: Way too many.
13: Because all the things we already started have gotten boring.
12: Or hard.
13: Or hard.
12: And when it's hard, we don't like hard. Hard is hard.
11: So discard hard and move on to the next fun
12: thing.
11: Yeah,
12: let's do the new, because it's fun to start things, but it's hard to finish.
11: So how does that come when it's like paying bills?
12: Oh, I'm not allowed to pay bills in our house because both Roger and I would end up in prison. I mean, I just know that. And so it's good to know what your strengths and your weaknesses are. And it's great, you know, how amazing is it that God often gives us somebody who is completely our opposite, which Roger is to me. He can make sure that bills get paid and we're not thrown out of our house. I make sure that we have a lot of fun in our relationship, and it's a good balance for us.
11: Okay, so that's the expressive. What's the next
12: type? Okay, so the analytic, and this is more of what my husband is. He's the one who makes sure the bills get paid on time, but there's definitely, for an analytic, I would say there's a process and a procedure to everything. And when those don't go according to plan, that can be really frustrating.
13: Yeah, the analytic becomes overwhelmed when life is imperfect. And almost always it's the people in their life that are causing the imperfections.
14: It's not the process, it's the people.
11: So that gives you a little feeling of what Jesus felt like, right? Everybody around me is not perfect.
13: Absolutely, absolutely. And so they have a hard time making decisions because it has to be the perfect decision, and telling them to make a good enough decision, like, their eyes will cross. It's a concept they can't understand, good enough.
11: So how, let's again, putting it in the context of the woman having that analytical gift, how does that work in the marriage? I mean, what do you do if you're married to a non-analytic and everything your husband's doing is irritating you because it's not perfect?
14: It's not perfect, yeah.
13: You know, and I have so much compassion for this particular woman, because in our society, the expressive is admired. We want them at the party.
11: Right.
13: But who wants the person who's busy going, "Oh, no, honey, that didn't happen on Thursday. That happened on Friday. Oh, no, it didn't happen at 2 o'clock. It happened at 2:07.
14: Are you saying there's something wrong with this?
13: I'm saying that person generally is not popular at the party. But when you think about it, this is the woman who gains her sense of peace from having her home look beautiful. This was my mother. And having everything in the right place makes her feel not overwhelmed.
11: Right.
13: And when she lives with a bunch of Philistines who could care less, she can get that house looking beautiful. Maybe she stays up till 2 in the morning, and then what happens at 6 o'clock? The people wake up.
11: Right. Yeah. The imperfect people.
13: Yes, yeah. And they ruin everything because they don't care. And so, you know, this is a hard position to be in. And I think, to answer your question, she needs to be really honest with her husband and say, "This is important to me," just like you having a good time at a party fills you up. These things fill me up.
12: And I think one of the biggest acts of service we can do to our fellow women is understand and recognize the strengths that they bring to the table.
11: Sure.
12: I am about as far from an analytic as you could possibly get. There is no scale for how far I am. But I so appreciate, and it's taken me years, because I thought they were just fun quenchers. And what I've come to understand is I need those analytics in my life, and they need me. We need each other.
11: Well, and it's a great point, you and Roger particularly, because you said he was more the analytic.
12: For
11: so
12: sure.
11: The early part of your marriage, what kind of conflict did this create?
12: Oh my goodness, I made him crazy. You know, to him, it's obvious when you take the toothpaste, you know, lid off, you put it back.
11: I'm You're like, one of those? You and Gene. Oh, no.
12: Why would you do that? Because you just have to take it off again. You know, that's the most basic example, but I know that it was frustrating for him to not do things in a particular way. But I come to understand I'm one of the most blessed women in the world because my bed is made every day. It's not made by me, I'll be honest with you.
11: Oh, you are blessed.
12: I am. I am. And so when I learned to call out in Roger, thank you so much for taking care of the details, because I know that's what makes our lives run.
11: Do you know how many wives' elbows just went into the ribs of their husband because of what he said?
12: Yeah.
11: I mean, ouch.
14: The bar just got raised.
11: Yeah. He makes the bed, honey.
12: Well, but you know why he makes the bed? Because I appreciate that he makes the bed. When we look at, you know, it's the same things that attract us to our spouse that make us crazy later on. And so when I came to understand, I do appreciate all this. I have to learn how to live with it. And I have to tell him how much I appreciate it.
11: Okay, we've only covered the expressive and the analytic. We got a couple more.
12: Okay.
11: But before you do that, though, I wanted to ask this. When you realized this, did you begin naturally to create even workless between each other? So you went to your strengths rather than your weaknesses.
12: We absolutely do. So one of the things I've learned is Roger doesn't want to feel like he is doing the bills by himself. He wants to feel like we're in a partnership. So he does the bills while I'm sitting in the room, like organizing papers and stuff. He just needs to know that there's a team member with him. But bills fall squarely in his bucket. And, you know, we learned this in the kitchen. He is a master at getting the dishwasher loaded to maximum capacity. He has this figured out. I hate loading the dishwasher, so I do everything else, you know, putting things away, cleaning the counters. When we understood that, we stopped fighting about cleaning the kitchen. It's such a magic key. The dishwasher overwhelms me. The kitchen overwhelms him. Why are we forcing ourselves to do things that overwhelm us when we have somebody who is so much more capable and can just sit in their gifts and do what they're supposed
11: to do? Okay, but in that context, and we will get to the other types, what do you do when you come to an impasse? Both of you hate the dishwasher.
12: Then we both have to suck it up and do it.
11: Okay.
12: And I know that's hard, but when you see yourselves operating 90% of the time in your strengths, that 10% becomes a lot less contentious.
11: That makes sense.
12: Yeah.
11: All right, let's go to the next one.
12: Drivers! Okay, drivers are the ones who want to get things done. They've got a plan, and even if they have to leave dead bodies in the road, they're going to achieve that plan. And a driver just, what overwhelms them is when life is out of control.
13: Yeah, drivers do not like surprises.
12: Yeah.
13: Because if there's going to be a surprise, they want to be the one who actually causes the surprise to happen.
11: Okay.
13: A driver, you do not, spontaneity for them is like 3 weeks of planning. They do not like to
11: I'm
13: have
11: thinking
13: surprise.
11: Of some combos here.
12: Yes.
13: Yes.
12: Yeah. And then finally, the amiable. This is the person who just gets along with everybody. You know,
11: finally.
12: Yes, I know. I know. We need amiables. They're the one, they're the peacemakers, the peacekeepers. These are great people to have in your life. But the amiable becomes overwhelmed when life is filled with pressure from other people. That's a huge issue.
14: So is the amiable a people pleaser then?
13: They can tend towards.
14: Okay.
13: They can lean in that direction. Their downfall is that they tend to make everybody else make the decisions for them. And they never express what they actually want. But at some point, all of that becomes cumulative. And then they'll end up blowing up and saying, you never listen to me. You never do anything I want to. And everybody around them is going, when did you ever tell us what you wanted?
11: Okay.
13: When did you ever give us input?
11: So what should that wife do, particularly, again, talking in the context of women, if she's an amiable married to a non-amiable?
12: So she needs to have a safe place to be able to say what she wants. And she needs to get brave and say, here's what I'd like. I'm willing to compromise. I'm willing to come to a consensus. But here is what I'd really like. And I think for the amiable, sometimes they still have to figure out what they really want.
13: Oh, yeah.
12: And so that's a self-discovery process that they have to sit in and pray in.
13: Well, and I think a lot of women, they know what they need, but even the idea of saying, I will want, that feels so
11: that's
13: selfish.
11: That's a hard thing to say.
13: We are so culturally ingrained that self means ultimately selfish. And yet what I found with my husband, you know, I'll dance around and never tell him what I need or want, and then I'll get mad at him when he doesn't do it. And he's a good man. If I would just say it in one sentence, I want this, most of the time he'll do it if I can say it clearly to him. But for me, it was years of coded communication. No, it wasn't really communication because he could never figure out what it was. And so I'm slowly in the last few years, it's been part of the overwhelmed journey, learning to say, and it's hard. Mm-hmm. It's hard for me to find out for myself. And then, of course, if I don't know, how is he going to possibly know?
15: Yeah. Oh, that makes such sense.
14: This is Focus on the Family with Jim Daly, and today we're hearing from Kathy Lipp and Sherry Gregory as they talked about a book they've written called Overwhelmed: How to Quiet the Chaos and Restore Your Sanity. And we'd recommend you get a copy of that from us at focusonthefamily.com/broadcast. And let's continue the conversation on today's episode of Focus on the Family with Jim Daly.
15: Sherry, I appreciate that, that knowing. But are you 10% better at that now, or 50% better in terms of expressing your desire to your husband so he clearly gets it? How often are you hitting it?
13: I'm one who has to take the time to be able to think, okay, what is going on right now? And in the past, what I would do is I would just immediately try to change what he was doing. Let me give a quick example. We were driving down for my father's remarriage, which was already an emotionally fraught event for me. And my husband wanted to take his car in to be washed. And so I offered to do it before we left, and he didn't want to do it that way. So I decided not to get into a big debate about it, but I was like, let me take it first. So I wanted to leave 20 minutes earlier.
15: Hey, I'm impressed you were ready to go, that you could go wash the car. That right there gets me.
13: Well, I was afraid we were going to leave late. And so I decided I'm not going to say anything. And I realized after we got there, what my real desire had nothing to do with the car. My real desire was to not be the one to drive the last leg of the trip. I was afraid that I was going to get stuck driving from 9 to 10 to 11 to midnight. And that did not turn into a big argument, but me realizing, hang on, I was talking about when to wash the car, when my real thing that I should have said is, hun, I'm really afraid that if you have me driving from 9 to midnight, I'll get into an accident because I totaled his other car a few months ago. Uh-huh. And so for me to look at I'm talking about washing a car, but my real need is to not be driving at night. And so I'm trying to use that kind of as my template. Okay,
15: right.
13: I'm asking him to change what he said he's going to do. What's my real desire? What's my real need here in this situation?
15: So you've hit the four: the expressive, the analytic, the driver, the amiable, all of them pretty self-disclosed. Lastly, though, you have a kind of a nuance for what you almost identify as another, but that's the highly sensitive person. Mm-hmm. But I guess that would apply to any of the four.
12: Yes,
15: but
12: for sure.
15: You possess that, Sherry.
13: Yes.
15: What does the highly sensitive person react like, and how does it fit with these other four?
13: You know, the highly sensitive person, the first thing is they are very extra easily overwhelmed. And sometimes it can be emotionally overwhelmed. It could be sensorily overwhelmed. It might be the woman sitting in church and she can't concentrate because the drummer is beating the drum so loud. It might be the guy who can't concentrate because the woman sitting next to him, her perfume is just giving him a headache. And so they also tend to be very deep processors. Like, you'll say something and forget it. 5 days later, they're still mulling over what you meant by that.
15: Yeah.
12: She remembers things that I said 3 years ago. I'm like, I said that, but she remembers.
13: I remember where we were when she said it.
12: It's crazy. And so I'm a highly insensitive person, apparently. But it's true that they have to chew on things for longer. They need to process longer. There's more.
13: When I learned about this, and I would go to a faculty meeting where they would want to bring something to an immediate vote, I started becoming the person to say, can we please have 24 hours? Can we please have 48 hours to think about this? Because I don't know what I think about something until I've had some time to process it. And usually it is 24 to 48 hours.
15: Well, and you talk about in your book, the future you, to aim for that future you. Describe what you are getting at there, the future you. It sounds a little funny. But what are you aiming for? And then let me have a follow-up.
12: Well, it's talking about serving your future self. Who do I want to become? And so one of the tools we have in the book is a personal manifesto. And I love this. I've written out things, and Sherry has too, about who I am at my best self and who I want to become. And so things like, you know, I love God, I love my people, and I love his people. I tell the truth, but I tell it with love. These are the things that I don't always do 100% of the time, but it's what my best self does. And so what I'm trying to do with God, directing me and guiding me, is to become the best version of myself in the future as I possibly can. I'm constantly working for that.
15: I would think that creating that future you perspective can be a little bit demoralizing at times. Let me just take an easy one. You know, I struggle with this as well. But if you look out a year, now we're in January, I'm sure many people have just set their New Year's goals, right? I'm going to lose 20 pounds.
12: Yeah.
15: This is a common one.
12: Yeah.
15: And you get to December at the end of this year going, I've actually put 5 on.
12: Yes.
15: But that wasn't my future you. Right. And now you're already disappointed, in a hole, recriminating yourself that you didn't do what you set out to do.
12: Yeah.
15: How do you not get trapped in that vicious cycle?
12: Okay. First of all, I think, you know, we have these goals, and I think goals are important, but they come second to who do we want to become. So instead of saying, I'm going to lose 20 pounds by the end of the year, I say, I have to earn health every single day. So what that means is today I need to go take a walk. It doesn't mean I need to go prep for a marathon, but today I need to spend a little bit of time going for a walk. I need to take care of myself physically, mentally, spiritually, and emotionally. And so when you really see that a lot of this future stuff is really self-care, it really changes your perspective on it. It's not beating yourself up for those extra 5 pounds. It's saying, what can I do today to take really good care of myself? And today, all God is calling me to do is move my body, you know, to go out and take a walk and to go enjoy this whole great world that he's provided for me. And when you change that perspective, it seems so much more indulgent at first, but it's actually things you can stick with. What a concept. You could stick with going for a walk every day.
15: I really like practical steps like that. And what a great conversation with Kathy Lipp and Sherry Gregory about changing our mindset and understanding the different ways we respond to unexpected challenges in our lives. And I'm looking forward to hearing more of their insights next time. If this topic resonates with you, we certainly recommend you get this excellent book by Kathy and Sherry, Overwhelmed, How to Quiet the Chaos and Restore Your Sanity. And make a monthly pledge of any amount to Focus on the Family, and we'll say thank you by putting a copy into your hands. It's a win-win arrangement. You get a great resource, and we're able to encourage and support more families because of you all year long.
14: Yeah, and Jim, we hear proof of how donations to this ministry are transforming lives all the time. 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
15: Well, that's well said, Dennis, and I so appreciate your comment. 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
3: 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Today's Bible study was from the book of Psalms. Hey, I am Katie Evans, and I think I just had a realization. We call it the book of Psalms, but then each individual one is a psalm because it's the book of Psalms because there's multiple psalms. Did I just have that revelation, or have I always known it? I don't know. Every now and then, I think I've discovered something new, and I'm like, wait, I think I knew that before. Anyway, Did I say my name? I am Katie Evans. I'm having one of those days. I feel like my mind is in a million places, but I like to turn to the Bible occasionally, kind of calm my mind, kind of like just turn my mind to the Lord. When I can't really figure out what to do, I will, you know, pick up the Bible. Sometimes it's Psalms, sometimes it's something else, but today it was Psalm 116, 1 and 2. It says, I love the Lord, for he heard my voice. He heard my cry for mercy. Because he turned his ear to me, I will call on him as long as I live. So it's just a psalm about the power of prayer, of crying out for the Lord. When sometimes it feels like he might not be listening, he is.
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22: 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This is PC. You know who it is, and I am excited about today's lesson. Can you tell? Can you tell that I'm excited? Oh my gosh. Listen. Today, we're going to get into Ephesians chapter 5. We're going to review chapter 4 just a little bit, just to remind you of the stuff you've got to work on, talk about your two stick men or women on your hangman assignment. But here's the question. How does God measure your growth? Powerful question. Does church take measurement of your growth? Does a church evaluate how you're progressing? Do they give you a test? Do you have homework at church? No, only on Touch My Life. Listen, this lesson is going to really show you some insight on what tool God uses to really measure if you're changing or not. Let's go back to Ephesians chapter 4, verse 17.
23: When we began this lesson, we talked about how the riches are in inheritance is in heaven, that we become a part of the family. Everything on the back end has been done by God in terms of putting it, making it available to us. So we are, we've all been brought into the family now. We've got the inheritance. Jesus has done his job. We've got the name. Positionally, we're spiritual children of the Most High God. We have the access. Clearly, we know that we can get up there. Now we have to figure out how to actually walk in that on earth. What is the practical aspect of actually living that way on earth? We looked at knowing the difference between the old you and the new you, right? So one of the things I want to point out, as I mentioned on Sunday, is that how does God measure our progress? And the closest possibility of measurement was Sunday school, where we would take you through classes, take you through books, and then award you with gold stars and green stars and silver stars. And that was the best way that we knew that you were at least finishing lessons. Now, when you hear sermons, there's no way really to track. Did you get it? You know, because you don't respond really. So measuring, the way God measures our, whether we're living old man, new man, good or bad, is how we deal with people. And that's what's going to be the measuring tool. God doesn't come down. He doesn't, you know, give you a test, a written test, a physical test, but he does grade you or rate you on how you act, how you live in the world. That is a demonstration of whether you're getting it or not. It is not how you perform in church or how you praise and worship in church. It is how you relate to people. That is the biggest measuring tool, I believe, that God uses, because he says, he makes it clear that as you do unto others, you would be doing unto him. And that's why he says, do unto others as you would have them do unto you. So be conscious of how you would want people to treat you, and you would treat them that way. So God says even that. He says, you know, hey, treat others like you would treat me. So the measuring tool is how you live with other people. Now, that's important because we have to know whether or not we're living the old way or whether we're living the new way and whether or not we're practicing it. So let's go then to the text from last week, which is, we'll just kind of briefly go through the text. We're not going to expound upon them, but we want to review them because they gave us the start for it. This I say, therefore, and testify in the Lord, that ye henceforth walk not as other Gentiles walk, in the vanity of your mind. All right. So and these are some cheat notes as well. So you might want to take note of some of these. You might say, oh, yeah, that applies to me, or that's one of my things. You can put it on your list, on your hangman list. Don't walk in the vanity of your mind. Verse 18, having the understanding darkened, being alienated from the life of God through the ignorance that is in them because of the blindness of the heart. So notice that these are things that are in the mind and the heart. These are things internal. We're working our way up to the physical acts. Verse 19, who being past feeling have given themselves over unto lasciviousness, to work all uncleanness with greediness. Oh, greed is one. But you have not so learned Christ, if so be that you have heard him and have been taught by him as the truth is in Jesus. 22, that you put off concerning the former conversation the old man, which is corrupt according to the deceitful lust, and be renewed in the spirit of your mind, and that you put on the new man, which after God is created in righteousness and true holiness. So this kind of helps you understand the assignment, that this new man that you're building on the right side is, should reflect righteousness and true holiness. All right. So make sure that you comply in that way. 25. Wherefore, putting away lying. Oh, there's one right there. Speak every man truth with his neighbor, for we are members one of another. All right. So now we're talking about how we're relating to one another in the body of Christ as well. We're members of the body. 26, be ye angry and sin not. Let not the sun go down upon your wrath. In other words, don't finish a day where you are still festering and smoldering in the heat of anger. You can have righteous indignation. You can be upset with what's going on in the world, but don't let that anger keep you up at night. Don't let that anger cause you to cuss someone out. Don't let that anger keep you make you do something you would regret. All right. 27. Neither give place to the devil. Of course, anger gives place to the devil, gives an open door. 28. Let him that stole do what? Steal no more. So, but rather let him labor, working with his hands, the thing which is good, that he may have to give to him that needs. So you can use this to help you with your assignments. Some of these may not apply to you. 29. Let no corrupt communication proceed out of your mouth, but that which is good to the use of edifying, that it may minister grace unto the hearers. And grieve not the Holy Spirit of God, whereby ye are sealed unto the day of redemption. Let all bitterness and wrath and anger and clamor and evil speaking be put away from you with all malice. And be ye kind one to another, tenderhearted, forgiving one another, even as God for Christ's sake hath forgiven you. So again, notice that all of these passages have a contrast. They have something different that replaces the old. All right. So then we talked for a moment about the signs of change. Right. And so the signs of change are that you begin to denounce the old nature. And this is where I'm hoping you're tracking. That the old nature, you see that you put it away. You don't do that anymore. The sign of a change is that you denounce that old way of thing. Ah, no, I'm cool. No, I'm not going to do that. No, I'm not going to. And I would measure it. You know, it's nothing wrong with measuring it. People, addicts, when they get sober and they get clean, they know that they can usually tell you, I'm 4 years, 2 days, 16 minutes, 2 seconds sober. They know the breakdown all the way down. Sometimes measuring can be dangerous, though, because it makes you focus on the clinician and you're constantly in anxiety. But every now and then, I think it's okay to kind of know where you are as it relates to that. So know that you're denouncing the old, inducting new practices. What are you changing? What are you adjusting in your life? If you aren't adjusting anything in your life, you're not making any changes, you're not making progress, you're not going to be in this new man position, which means you're not going to be able to get the inheritance, which, in other words, pull down the inheritance. You have it positionally. Everything that God has done makes everything available for you. Everything that we do gives us the access to bring it down. It makes it relevant to our everyday life. So the last reference is the reference to the newness. So we talked about the newness, the new man, the newness of life. Everything is new as we introduce ourselves in this world. So the practice we mentioned was stop in line, put away anger, stop stealing, bad talk, all of that. We just read through that. Now, how do we do it? We spent some extensive time on renewing your mind, talking about renewing your mind, the spirit of your mind, how the mind is connected with the spirit, the soul, the will, the emotions, and the heart. And so even just changing your mind, it involves quite a bit more than just, you know, thinking, the mechanical aspect of deciding, but that your decisions are often influenced by your feelings. Your feelings are influenced by how you've been motivated. It could be what's in your heart. It could be what you have spent the most time thinking about. It could be influenced by the pain in your life. It could be influenced by the loss or the success of your life. All of that affects your final decision. And a lot of times it helps you too, because most times we sin for a reason. When we go back to our old man tactics, it's usually because we've had something bad happen and we've lost our way. So the second aspect was put on Christ-like clothes, put on the new man-like clothes. This is how you're going to do that. And that's how you're going to do from your old stick man, your old man on hangman, you're going to put on the new man like it's new clothes. So when you start thinking about your new man, you're going to start thinking about, I'm going to put on working for a living so I don't have to steal. I'm going to think about putting on a healthy conversation. I'm going to think about thinking about positive things, so on and so forth. All right. So then those were the two ways we talked about how we actually start practicing it. The third aspect of how you do this is following the Father. All right. So we mentioned being renewed by the Spirit in the spirit of your mind. The new mind, also we mentioned the new man as well. And now we're going to go into what I call the new walk. We're going to go into the new walk, all right? So let's look at the text. The third part of the text says, be ye followers of God as dear children, and walk in love as Christ also hath loved us and hath given himself for us an offering and a sacrifice to God for a sweet smelling savor. Now look at the text. The first word I want you to review is followers of God. So we're going to look at that. We're going to look at dear children. We want to look at the dear children as well. We want to look at how to walk in love and how that relates to offering. So here's what I want you to note for the first part of understanding followers. To be a follower of God means you are an imitator. It means you mimic or you act like. You act like the Father, all right? God. So when we talk about how you're supposed to live, how you're supposed to live means you're to imitate, you're to mimic the acts of God. All right. So anybody ever play charades? You play, you know, you kind of act out the thing you're trying to communicate. So if you're trying to communicate to people God is love or God forgives or God has mercy, then you imitate that. You mimic that pattern or that lifestyle or action of God, right? So you're being a follower of God. You want to act like him. And that's what being a Christian is. You want to be Christ-like. Now, how do you know how God acts? Here it is, because you might fail on point number one. You just might fail completely if you can't get this one right. How do you know how God acts? You're supposed to imitate him. How do you know how God acts? The Bible tells us. Here is where we might get in trouble. Because if it's the Bible that tells us how to act, if we don't read the word, then I guarantee you, you're not imitating it. Okay? So listen very carefully. If you don't have a regular personal reading schedule or lifestyle, I guarantee you, you are not an imitator of God. Now, the problem with that is, here's the bigger problem. The problem is you're not acting like family. When you're not acting like family, you're not pulling down the promises and the blessings that you need to go forward and conquer the land and conquer the things that God has called you to conquer. Because when you go to do it, you have to do it his way. Just like when God told Joshua, he said, I want you to march around Jericho. I want you to do this. I want you to go about it this way. You have to follow his rule and his way. So now I'm not saying you have to read the word all day, every day. So you are studying at least Ephesians. And when you go through a whole book with me, that counts as studying to find out how God acts. And so that with your own personal reading and your personal, that's why I give you homework assignments, that coupled together helps you grow and to imitate God. Now, listen carefully. If it takes us a year, 6 months to a year to cover a book, it takes quite a while to really get a good handle on how God acts and try to duplicate that. So, listen carefully. The type of study we're doing is in-depth study, where we're reading, we're getting into the text line by line, word for word. But regular reading, if you read the stories in the Old Testament, if you read how God delivered David and Daniel, if you read the stories and get an understanding for the type of God he is, he's a healer, he's a forgiver, then you know that he responds with kindness. You get an idea from the stories, from reading the stories, how he acts. So that is a different level of study, but it still counts. It counts. Anybody remember the daily word, devotional readings? If you get a daily word or something, a little story, there are lots of things that people put up online that you can read on a daily basis just to keep that in your mind and give you an idea of how God responds how he acts will actually help get it in your mind, which renews your mind, which renews the spirit of your mind, which renews the way you think, which renews how you feel, which gets it in your heart, and you start actually living it, right? So, followers of God or imitators of God, you mimic God, you act like him, and how do you know how he acts? You read the word. If you don't do this, you fail as a Christian, and you thereby hurt the body with your negative witness, right? That's a big one. That's a big one. You've got to know how he acts, right? You can't know how he acts if you don't read his word, period. So the second part is, Nini says, as dear children, be ye followers of God as dear children. Now listen very carefully. Most of the time, a child is following the parent. You see the duck leading the ducklings, right? Making them follow along, right? So that's the picture of the child who has been brought into the family. So you were just born into understanding your inheritance, and you've got all these riches in heaven, and all the spiritual blessings are available to you. And so God says, all right, before you can use them, before you can operate in them with power, you have to learn how to walk in them. So look at the scenario. The scenario is that of a baby walking, a baby learning to walk. That's what this is about. Follow the Father, follow God like a baby, a child would. Now, the term dear is beloved, which the Greek term for it is agape. The Greek term is agape. So it, the root of dear children is be followers of the Father as beloved children, as loved children. So listen to the following. So when you make your stick man or stick woman, here's what I want you to understand. I want you to understand that even though you have some hang-ups or some issues you're working through, I want you to understand the text says, follow the Father as beloved children. In other words, you're following him not as a father who's waiting to punish and destroy a disobedient child. That's the old man. We already talked that the wrath of disobedience comes upon them. The wrath of God comes on the children of disobedience. Well, you're not a child of disobedience anymore. You're a child that's been forgiven, and you're a child that is beloved, which means you are loved in God. All right? So if you're loved, you follow him in confidence. Man, when a child loves their parent or their parent loves the child will follow the parent anywhere. Come on, honey, let's go. They jump in the car, you know, and let's go. So that's what I want you to understand, that you are beloved as a child in the new family. God wants you to walk with him, wants you to follow him. So now, following the Father, so this is the picture, following the Father as a child who is loved. I'm going to say that again. Following the Father as a child who is loved, here's how he wants you to do. He wants you to walk. How? In love. All right? I want you to walk in love. So the child has to learn how to walk in love. You know what it looks like for a child who's learning to walk. What do? They stumble, they fall, they bump their heads on tables. You know how you have to cover the corner of the table when they walk around because they're not steady, they're not stable? That's the concept of Ephesians 5. He's saying, learn how to walk in love. I know you don't know how to, because remember the contrast, you're used to walking in anger or evilness or darkness or wickedness or the vanity of your mind or being alienated from God. That's what you're used to. Now I need to program you to learn how to walk in love. That's what this discipleship class is about. We're taking baby steps to learn how to do this. And so some of you have said to me, and I've seen in your homework assignment, you said, I'm just a babe in Christ. Good. That's fine. There's no penalty for that. That's what this is for, and that's why I'm here, which we talked about in Ephesians 4. I'm here for the equipping of the saints, the maturing of the saints, so that you can be perfected to do the work or the ministry of God. Here's what I want you to do. Walk in love as Christ has also loved us and has given himself for us an offering and a sacrifice to God for a sweet smelling savor.
22: 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The bottom line is

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2: 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All right, I've got either a really fun idea or it could be disastrous. Hey, I'm Katie Evans, and I'm thinking of teaching Buttercup to speak. Because every now and then she'll go, whoa, whoa, whoa. And I think it'd be cute for me to be able to get her to do that, you know, on her own when she's not commanded, but when I direct her to be like, speak, whoa, whoa, whoa. So I don't know. Could end up like when I taught her dance, which was just basically to jump up on me. I don't know. It's just fun. She's a smart girl. She loves learning new things. She has been loving her homework time, as I call it, where we are doing 30 minutes of training every single day. Every couple weeks, we meet with her trainer. We've got a doggy trainer. I call it her doggy therapy. We are trying to get her to be more relaxed, be able to not be so stressed when we are out in public or have guests over. And she is doing so well. But I just, you know, I was like, what if I taught her to speak? I might regret it, but I may or may not have already started.
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10: 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Freedom is more than inheritance. 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Freedom only survives when each generation chooses to defend it. So, do we have the courage to defend and protect?

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0: And I don't think they really believe it. I think because you have to go woke or you go broke, right? You have to wake. Okay, again, I don't offend anybody. If they think they're this, okay, let me. And again, we have compassion. But as a pastor, I must come against the agenda. Do you understand? There's a big difference there. You can love the person struggling deeply with sexual sin, right? I love you, but you're not going to go work with children. And when you draw the line, it's, you're a hater. No, I'm a lover. I actually love the person enough to tell them the truth, and I love the little ones who God has entrusted us. If you lead one of these little ones astray...
1: 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And now, from Westside Christian Fellowship in Leona Valley, California, here's Pastor Shane Eidelman.
0: I'm going to talk to you this morning about the empty tomb. The title is, What Does Empty Mean to Me? And it actually means a lot of things. G.K. Chesterton is famous for saying, when people stop believing in God, they don't believe in nothing, they believe in anything. When they stop believing in God, it's not like they don't believe in anything, like a black hole in their mind. They start to believe in anything. And so what you're seeing is our society drifts further and further from God, and we see all these things that we just can't understand. We can't fathom. How is this happening? Well, you begin to believe in anything. That men can become women. That women can become men. Oh, Shane, why are you talking about that on Easter? Well, why not? Because this is affecting our children and our society, and the pulpits need to get back to speaking the truth. And all of this, I don't know if you just saw, but Colorado just stopped another shooting. Transgender was going to shoot at the schools. It's in Breitbart, I believe, news today. And see, there's a call for the church to be the church again. Yes, we are to love people, but we're also called to speak the truth in love and call out things that are just completely off. And what society is doing, they're suppressing the truth, they're rejecting God, and God gives them over to a depraved and corrupted mind. And when you're given over to that mind, it doesn't just stop at a certain spot, it gets more depraved, more depraved, more depraved, until they are making some very foolish and unwise decisions. I don't know if you saw Nike's new sponsor or Budweiser's. Not that that matters, I guess, in church, but it just shows you the belligerent boldness to just, it's to me, here's why it's a big deal. God said, I will create them male and female. I will design this gift of marriage, and it is a perversion of the truth of God's word. Straight up. You don't like that, I don't know what to tell you, but that's the truth. God didn't call me to be popular, He called me to be confrontational. And our nation has drifted so far from the truth that it's going to take a massive wake-up call to get us back. And that's why I'll be opening up the book of Revelation next weekend. And we're going to go through the book of Revelation, so be prepared. And we're going to talk about a lot of the different things going on with, of course, China and Taiwan and the cryptocurrency and one world leadership and the World Health Organization and things that are going. There's only one hope. And I think it's God is showing us that. Are you counting in your 401k? I'm sure not. Are you counting in Social Security? Come on, let's be real. Are you hoping for 2024? Salvation is not coming on Air Force One. It's coming only through the precious blood of Jesus Christ. And the church needs to be reminded of that again. But I want to show you a picture from New York in the 1950s. Don't tell me we haven't drifted. You try pulling that today. I mean, you couldn't even get as far as saying, contacting the corporation saying, hey, I'd like to take out a permit to do this. You wouldn't even be, they would just laugh you out of their boardroom. How dare you put up the offensive cross? But it's okay to put up all these other things that are a perversion and a stench in the nostrils of God. But what does empty mean to me? For me, it means empty confirms the truth of the message of the gospel. And Dr. William Lane Craig, how many of you have ever followed him? Very intellectual. In his article, The Resurrection of Jesus, he says three pieces of evidence for the empty tomb. He talks about three. Obviously, there's more, but number one, if the tomb had not been empty, someone would have produced Jesus' body. And this is profound. I'm sure you've heard of Lee Strobel, and there's countless other people out there that actually, when they look at the evidence, there's no way if the body was taken at night and it just really didn't happen, Christianity wouldn't have got past day one. Because then how do you explain the disciples later on dying for a lie? Hey, I know we hit the body, but go ahead and chop off my head. Hey, it's all a joke. Go ahead and hang me upside down. It's not possible. Number two, there are well-documented appearances of Jesus appearing after his resurrection in all four Gospels, as well as 1 Corinthians, I believe around 500 eyewitness testimonies. And you can't prove the Bible wrong in one area, so let's not start there. Number three, it best describes the belief of the early disciples that he had risen, a belief that would have been foreign to first century Jews. And again, it goes back to what I said earlier. They would have never just made all this up and given their lives for a lie. It would have never got the momentum. And you could say other religions have momentum, right? But they don't really change the heart. That's the big difference. Religion is me doing all these things to try to reach up to God. I'm praying a certain time each day. I'm going through the motions. And that's why people say such and such religion, they're very nice. Yeah, they have to be. They have to be. It's part of their salvation is to do good works. So you better believe they're doing good works. But I wonder what they do in the darkness. Where Christianity is God coming down and changing the heart of man. And so, yes, other religions have conformed people to do certain things, but they've never changed. It can't change the human heart, the depravity of the human heart from darkness to light. And over the years, there have been many skeptics who have sought to explain away the empty tomb. I mean, people say that's one of the most important moments of all of history. No, it is the most important moments of history. There's nothing even comparable to that, even glimpses of certain things. And I don't know why I remembered it. I thought I'd share it with you, but I don't remember the year. It was 1994, and I was on the 405 freeway and heading to Cheesecake Factory. And I see all these police cars coming, the freeway's closed down, here comes a white Bronco. OJ's in the back seat, down, I'm looking, is that AC or whatever his name is? And I just drove right by me on the 405. As I'm going this way, it's just these moments that remind you. I mean, I even had him up in my room and my football star and all these other stars and people I look to and you find out they fall. Pete Rose, one of my heroes in gambling, and even Michael Jordan had captivated me in the 80s and 1990s. And if you look at his background, he's a heavy dude, man. He's not a nice guy. You can't be that good and be nice to everyone. You've got to dominate. Mike Tyson, and you look at all these people that when we're growing up, and I know I'm dating myself, but you can date your, just think they'll let you down. There's no one perfect but Jesus Christ. And that's why I encourage people too, don't look to men They will let you down. Every chance they get, they will let you down. The closer you draw to getting to know someone. And that's what, you know, sometimes it's a concern of mine. People are coming to church and like, hey, let's get to know you. I'm like, okay, you know. My history tells me that the closer you get to know someone, the more you judge them. Pastor, I didn't know you do this. I didn't know you celebrate Christmas. Haven't you read about the Christmas tree in Jeremiah? You better not be coloring eggs today. I mean, can you color potatoes and then it's not a big deal? Right? I don't know our plans, but I told my wife, if you do that, don't post that worship of Esther on social media. That's the last thing I need right now. And I have strong feelings about these things, but there's also the grace of God. And when you live for Christ, these other things aren't really pulling your heart away. And so the closer, you know, you draw to someone, you begin to see their frailty, their brokenness. The closer you get to know me or Pastor Abram or anyone, come on, you know, the closer you get to know you, you kind of get to know people like, boy, they have an attitude. They got a chip on their shoulder. Oh, they're all high and mighty and righteous here, but at home, man. But no, Jesus will never let you down. And that's another reason why kids are looking and then their hero falls and then they're lost. Because my faith, I trusted in this pastor or this leader. Don't trust in them. They are a sinner on a broken road leading us and helping us, pointing us to the cross. Now, we should have a life that reflects qualifications and things like that. I'm not saying that. Absolutely. But we put so much hope and faith in other people. And only God is going to see you through. Again, empty means the Bible is true. And so let's look at some scriptures. Luke 24, chapter 24. Now on the first day of the week, very early in the morning, they and certain other women with them came to the tomb bringing spices which they had prepared, but they found the stone rolled away from the tomb. And it's just a good moment to pause and remind ourselves, if death can't stop him, nothing can. If death can't stop him, nothing can. Not China, not Russia. Not cryptocurrency. Not the banks failing. God's like, oh, what happens if this happens with Chase and Wells Fargo? I'm in trouble. What are we going to do? Nothing can stop God Almighty. And a lot of these things concern us, of course, but we have to refocus, take your thoughts captive, and point them back to the cross. And what it's been showing me, maybe as my treasure has been in the wrong spot. Thank you. Is that Matthias again? Okay, good. Thank you. No, he helps me. He helps me. And so, but it does show, okay, what about if what I was hoping for, you know, and wanting to, you know, the big term retirement now, and there's nothing wrong with it. I'll probably preach until the day, you know, that bury me like George Whitfield, like preached and went up in the stairs and died. You know, and so I don't, that's a hard word for a Christian sometimes, because I believe we're always, even if you retire from work, you should be doing Christian work. But so, what about if the Social Security's not there? And I'm going to lose sleep over it and worry about it the next whatever. And what about if I start putting some away and this crashes and it's not there anymore? What happened to, and it really reveals what we're trusting in. And so you have to take those thoughts captive and point them back to Jesus. Because when it's all said and done, everything might crumble. We are very spoiled in our nation. All of church history. Go talk to the Christians in third world countries. Dirt floors. Refrigeration. What? You have refrigerators that keep things cool? Cold? You have ice in your water? And sometimes we are so blessed that we become kind of like crybabies. Wish I could find a better word for you, but that's, and sometimes God will begin to strip those things away from us. And yes, there is a big move. We've talked about this for a while. I did a message, The Great Reset, a few years ago on global, on cryptocurrency and digital currency. what you want to talk about revelation coming to pass, you know, everything lines up. But why is there fear when we trust in God? Now, I don't like it, of course. I've got kids and grandkids, like many of you, or not grandkids yet, okay. I should say we have kids and many of you have grandkids. And so it is okay to be a watchman and have concerns, but at the end of the day, these concerns can't dictate how you feel and how you act. And I know this is a little bit different sermon than Easter, but I ask God to speak to people where they're at, to the marriage falling apart, to the prodigal son drifting, to the person hooked on this or that. If death can't stop him, nothing can. Your sin, your addiction is not greater than God. We need to take it to the throne room of grace. And then Luke 24 continues, and then they went in and they did not find the body of the Lord. And it happened as they were greatly perplexed about this, I'm sure they were, that behold, two men stood by them in shining garments. Then as they were afraid, they bowed their faces to the earth and they said to the women, why do you seek the living among the dead? Wow. Why do you seek the living among the dead? And it reminded me that God's will can be perplexing and confusing at times. This is God's will. And he even told them, I will rise again. So you'd think they'd be like, oh yeah, he talked about this. But of course, you're like, okay, sure, Jesus, you know, we love you, but you're drifting out there to Never Never Land. But they're perplexed and confused. Where's his body? What happened? And we have to remember that God's will can be perplexing and confusing from time to time. Because we have this plan for our ship to go this way, and this wind blows this way. No, get me back on course. Turn the rudder. And then now it blows this way. God, this is so confusing. It's so perplexing. I don't understand this. I don't understand that. But it's okay. You're in good company. Because I found, if I know, here's what I would do. I don't know about you, but if I knew what God's will was, I would go ahead and rush ahead and get there for him. I got this. You want me to do this and here and this can happen, this and see, I would try to plan ahead. I would try to make changes. I would try to circumvent some things and I would make them happen. So sometimes he keeps me perplexed and confused, so I just seek him. It's like this. I'm blind and I don't know what to do. God, let me just hold your hand and you lead me. That's the true definition, actually, of submission. You think you have this definition of, I got to submit like a door. No, it's submission. Lord, I don't know what your will is. Will you lead me? Father, I'm blind and I need you to direct me spiritually and relationally into marriage, into business deals, into everything, even my finances. God, I'm letting you lead me. I'm confused and perplexed, but thank God the one who's holding my hand isn't. And this, I don't know why this week, but this really stood out. Why do you seek the living among the dead? And it does beg the question to many people, why are you seeking the living among the dead? They're seeking for God in all the wrong things. And let me remind you that where you search determines what you'll find. Dead things, dead music, dead entertainment, dead friendships, dead just things that are dark. Why are you seeking God that is living among dead things? And the principle is pretty profound. If I want to seek God, I need to start seeking the right things. Living water, and drink deeply of fountains that will never dry up. The things that build me up. And Paul writing his letter to the church to Philippi, finally, brethren, whatever things are pure and honest and noble and upright. There goes half of our news channels. Meditate on these things. Why? Because as a man thinketh, so he is. What he becomes, what we put in. Really, and people say, well, Shane, what's the big deal about entertainment? The difference is it's entertaining you. It's causing your mind to program certain things. And this whole movement now that the society is so, I almost can't understand how people can think a man can become a woman. And they get mad at you if you say the opposite. Or even our Supreme Court not justice, can't name what it, how is that possible? One step at a time. 50 years ago, no. Let's start to bring it in 30 years ago. Because if you tell a lie long enough, people will begin to believe it. And I don't think they really believe it. I think because you have to go woke or you go broke, right? You have to wake. Okay, again, I don't want to offend anybody. If they think they're this, okay, let me. And again, we have compassion for those who struggle with all types of things. But as a pastor, I must come against the agenda. Do you understand? There's a big difference there. You can love the person struggling deeply with sexual sin, right? I love you, but you're not going to go work with children. You see? And when you draw the line, it's, you're a hater. No, I'm a lover. I actually love the person enough to tell them the truth, and I love the little ones who God has entrusted us. If you lead one of these little ones astray, why don't we put this verse up more often? If you lead one of these little ones astray, it'd be better for you to have a millstone hung around your neck and cast into the sea than to lead one of these little ones astray. Oh my goodness. On that note, remember to subscribe to Rumble, because YouTube, I'm in YouTube jail. Isn't it ironic how many people are not waking up? Like, this is censorship. Like, they don't like what you say. I mean, just propose this. What happened? What would happen if Twitter was bought by the wrong person? And there was no Rumble. See, YouTube feels threatened, so they've got to, you know, chill out a little bit. But what about there's no alternative voice? They're silencing the news, right? And did you know that major news corporations are just owned by like six billionaires or six corporate? Most of the news outlets. And there's a certain template that you can only say and talk about. There's an agenda being pushed on all of us. And so many people are drinking the Kool-Aid. If you don't know what that means, a cult leader had a lot of people commit suicide and drink the Kool-Aid. And that's what a lot of people are doing today. Get our truth from God's word. And then Luke continues, Jesus is not here. He's not here. He's risen. I love this part. Remember, he told you. Remember, he spoke to you when he was in Galilee, saying the Son of Man must be delivered into the hands of sinful men and be crucified, and the third day will rise again. And the power of remembrance. The power of remembrance. See, I've seen, maybe just as a pastor, I've seen remembrance heal so many things. And then you remind people, even the prodigals, remember that first love you had for Jesus Christ. The Bible talks about in Revelation, when you fall from that, remember your first love and return. And you remind the prodigal, you're living in sin now like the pigs. You're eating that swine food. Yes, it feels good for a season. You're addicted to that. But remember when tears flowed and the word of God came alive and you couldn't stop worshiping. You wanted to know how often could you come to church, not get me away from church. Remember the power of God to bring you back. And they start remembering and tears start following. Oh, the power of remembrance.

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1: Been reading a lot in the Bible about love lately. Hey, I am Katie Evans. Maybe it's serendipitous. Maybe it's because there's just so many verses about God's love in the Bible. But I've been doing a little bit of Bible studying, hanging out in the Word with the Lord. And today it was 1 John 4, 19 through 21. It says, "We love because he loved us. Whoever claims to love God yet hates a brother or sister is a liar. For whoever does not love their brother or sister whom they have seen cannot love God whom they have not seen. And he has given us this command: anyone who loves God must also love their brother and sister." And they don't just mean family. No, this is me now. This is me, Katie, not John. It's not just your blood relation, brothers and sisters. It's your brothers and sisters in the Lord. It is your neighbors. We are called to love one another. We love because he loved us first. I love that line, and that is 1 John 4:19 through 21. But we love because he loved us first. That's 1 John 4:19.
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3: We're always called to forgive, and it's not the same as trust, though. 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Jesus would not entrust himself to certain people, even though he knew all people. He knew that we were going to be sinners. It was clear that there would be a crucifixion, that the same people who were celebrating him on Sunday would crucify him on Friday. He already knew that trust was going to be broken. So how do we offer grace but still require repentance for a restored relationship? 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

0: Have you ever tried to talk God out of something? Maybe he's given you something to do that you think is impossible. In your mind, you list out all the reasons it can't be done and why someone else should do it instead. Welcome to Through the Bible. If you can relate to that situation, then you'll identify with Moses. God told him to lead his people out of Egypt and out of slavery, and all Moses had was objections. And we'll hear these and maybe learn something about our own impossible tasks as we study Exodus chapter 4 together. So welcome aboard the Bible bus, find a good seat, and open your Bible, and I'll kick things off with this letter from a fellow listener named Bruce. He writes this: I've been an utter failure at reading through the Bible in 1 year. I've tried and failed many times, but when I started riding the Bible bus at the Hebrew stop, back just before COVID, all things changed. Dr. McGee helped me read through to Revelation in 5 years, so I kept writing and reading Genesis, Matthew, Exodus, all the way to Revelation again. What a wonderful book the Lord has given us. I'm still writing and reading because it is a living book, and I learn more each time I read it. Dr. McGee has encouraged me to read the Word for myself, and he helped me understand what I was reading. Well, Bruce, it's so great to hear from you, and I'll keep saving you a seat. And then here's a quick note. This is from Charles and Carolyn. They share this. This is our third trip, and each time the windows on the Bible bus seem to get bigger. As with any journey through the Word, if you sit on the other side, you discover something new. And what about you? Whether it's maybe your first trip, your fifth, your tenth trip going through the Bible with us, what new things is God teaching you? You know, we'd love to hear about it. Send us a note in the feedback section of our app or email us at BibleBus@ttb.org or write to Box 7100, Pasadena, California, 91109. In Canada, Box 25325, London, Ontario, N6C, 6B1. Let's pray. Father, thank you for your Word that's always living. Thank you that no matter how many times we come to it, you continue to open our eyes and teach us more about who you are. Lord, give us hearts that are eager to listen and ready to follow you. In Jesus' name, amen. Turn to Exodus 4 as we go through the Bible with Dr. J. Vernon McGee.
1: Now God has called Moses to go and deliver the children of Israel out of Egypt. And God has trained him 40 years out on the desert. And at the burning bush, God issued his commission to him. But now this man who was so eager and ran ahead of God before, he's reluctant now to accept the office, and he raises several objections. One objection was, he said that he didn't think the people of Israel would receive him. How would he know they'd receive him? And then we find out that he actually has really two more objections, and they're real objections, by the way. As this one is, as far as he's concerned. So God puts into that rod, when it's used according to the will of God, in the hand of a man that's yielded to God, it will become his badge of authority. And I believe that a man today, any man that will take the Word of God and preach it as the Spirit of God leads him, without any bias or prejudice, I'm confident that God will bless that to the hearts of those that hear. Therefore, we saw that that rod could be an instrument of Satan. It could become a serpent. But when Moses would take it, would return and become a rod. You will note also now that God gives him another assurance, and it is an important lesson for him as he assumes this great responsibility. And I'm reading now verse 6 of the 4th chapter of Exodus. And the Lord said furthermore unto him, Put now thine hand into thy bosom. And he put his hand into his bosom, and when he took it out, behold, his hand was leprous as snow. And he said, Put thine hand into thy bosom again. He put his hand into his bosom again and plucked it out of his bosom. Behold, it was turned again as his other flesh. And it shall come to pass, if they'll not believe thee, neither hearken to the voice of the first sign, that they will believe the voice of the latter sign. The great message that is here, of course, is one that is for Moses in particular. The bosom speaks of his inner life. We would say today the heart, out of the heart proceed the issues of life. Then this man, puts his hand in there. In other words, the hand will do what's in the heart. Now, you see, God, first of all, wanted to get that rod in the hand of a man yielded to him. But he wants that hand now in accord with the heart of the man. The heart must be in this, because ultimately a man will do what's in his heart. That which is in the heart will come out. Out of the heart come the issues of life. The Lord Jesus himself, you remember, made this statement concerning, he says, a good tree brings forth good fruit, and an evil tree brings forth evil fruit. And then he went on to say that it's the heart. That is the place where the issues of life are settled, and that becomes actually all important, by the way. And so we find that he makes that very clear to us today. Let me just read a verse in this connection. The Lord Jesus said in Luke 6:45, a good man out of the good treasure of his heart bringeth forth that which is good. An evil man out of the evil treasure of his heart bringeth forth that which is evil. For out of the abundance of the heart his mouth speaketh. And so now what God is saying to this man Moses, that I want your heart and your hand. And friends, I want to make this very clear. God today is putting it on the same kind of basis. God doesn't want your money, and he doesn't want what you do. He wants you. And if he gets you, then he'll have the rest. And he's saying to Moses, Moses, that hand, you put it in the bosom, it comes out as leprosy. You put it in again, it'll come out clean. Now, out of that heart will come ultimately what you are. In other words, I want that rod in the hand of a man that is yielded to me, and I want that hand to move because his heart is moving the same way, which ultimately means I want his heart yielded to me. That's a great lesson, and it was a lesson for Moses. It'll be for the children of Israel, and it's for us today. Now you read in verse 10, Moses said unto the Lord, O my Lord, I'm not eloquent, neither heretofore nor since thou hast spoken unto thy servant, but I am slow of speech and of a slow tongue. Well, the thing is that Moses puts up another objection. Moses said, I'm not an eloquent speaker. You need an eloquent speaker here. Well, the thing is, again, he's making an excuse. Moses was able, I notice, to speak when it was time to speak. And he seems to have done a very good job of it. But you notice that now he feels his inadequacy. And that is perfectly all right. But it's also now the time has come for action, and God wants him to move. Notice verse 11, And the Lord said unto him, Who hath made man's mouth? Or who maketh the dumb or deaf or the seeing or the blind? Have not I the Lord? Now therefore go, and I will be with thy mouth, and teach thee what thou shalt say. In other words, what he's saying again is, Moses, not only I want that hand, but I want your mouth also. And if I have it, you'll say what I want you to say. And that, again, is very important. Out of the heart proceed issues of life. And what is in the well of the heart will come up through the bucket of the mouth. You see, God wanted his heart. Then God could have that man speak what he wanted to. But Moses puts this up as an objection. And he said, O my Lord, send, I pray thee, by the hand of him whom thou wilt send. For Moses is trying to get a substitute here. And the anger of the Lord was kindled against Moses. And he said, Is not Aaron the Levite thy brother? I know that he can speak well. And also, behold, he cometh forth to meet thee. And when he seeth thee, he'll be glad in his heart. And thou shalt speak unto him, and put words in his mouth, and I will be with thy mouth and with his mouth, and will teach you what ye shall do. And he shall be thy spokesman unto the people, and he shall be, even he shall be to thee instead of a mouth, and thou shalt be to him instead of God. In other words, this man Aaron, his brother, will be his spokesman. And God will use Aaron. But this was a great mistake of Moses. You see, God didn't want a divided command. And you will find out that it caused problems as they went along through the wilderness. We'll discover that when we get over in the book of Numbers. And we're going to discover that when this man made a golden calf, you'll recall. That was a terrible blunder that this man Aaron made. Now, you see, it came as a result of a divided command. God didn't need Aaron. All he needed was Moses. But you see, Moses' reluctance. Now, there are two things here. One is, we need to recognize our weakness. But when God calls us, we ought to move out. This man Moses, you see, is so reluctant, holding back, that God had to put another man with him. And that was not good. And thou shalt take this rod in thine hand, wherewith thou shalt do signs. And Moses went and returned to Jethro, his father-in-law, and said unto him, Let me go, I pray thee, and return unto my brethren, which are in Egypt, and see whether they be yet alive. And Jethro said unto Moses, Go in peace. Moses certainly got along well with his father-in-law. But frankly, we still have the question here about Mrs. Moses, about his wife here. And you'll recall that I said we would return to this subject, and I raised some questions about Moses' home life before. Well, we're going to get a little added detail here. Let me read, beginning verse 19. The Lord said unto Moses in Midian, Go, return into Egypt, for all the men are dead which sought thy life. Now, you see, there is a new Pharaoh in Egypt, the one that actually would have been his father by adoption, is now dead, and so he can return back to the land of Egypt. And Moses took his wife and his sons and set them upon an ass, and he returned to the land of Egypt. And Moses took the rod of God in his hand. And the Lord said unto Moses, When thou goest to return into Egypt, see that thou do all those wonders before Pharaoh, which I have put in thine hand. But I will harden his heart, and he shall not let the people go. Now God says here he'll harden his heart. And that's always presented a problem. Now, in view of the fact that when we get to the plagues, we come to that again, I trust that you will permit me to wait until we get there before I go into that, because that does have, I think, a very satisfactory solution. I'm reading at verse 22. And thou shalt say unto Pharaoh, Thus saith the Lord God, Israel is my son, even my firstborn. And I say unto thee, Let my son go, that he may serve me. And if thou refuse to let him go, behold, I'll slay thy son, even thy firstborn. Now, you see how God was lenient with Pharaoh and with the Egyptians. When he went down, he didn't put it on this basis immediately. He told Pharaoh at the very beginning, he said, Either you let my son Israel go, or I'll slay your son. But you see, there were many plagues that came in between. In other words, God gave Pharaoh an opportunity to save his own son, but he didn't avail himself of that. And now I read verse 24, It came to pass by the way in the inn that the Lord met him and sought to kill him. Now this is a strange verse, but this reveals now the third real big objection. And this is Moses' neglect of the most important rite, which was circumcision, which was the seal of the covenant God had made at the beginning with Abraham. And it was very important. Now, notice this little incident here. Then Zipporah took a sharp stone and cut off the foreskin of her son and cast it at his feet and said, Surely a bloody husband art thou to me. So he let him go. Then she said, A bloody husband thou art, because of the circumcision. That's an incident that is very difficult, I grant you, to look at. Now let's come back and look here in these few moments that are left to us at the home life of Moses. I'd like for you to meet now Mr. and Mrs. Moses. We have, first of all, the romance of Moses and this daughter of the priest of Midian. We saw that he had to flee from Egypt. He's a fugitive from Egypt. And he went here to Midian. And the Midianites, remember, were the offspring of Abraham. You see, when Abraham married Keturah, Why, Midian was one of the offspring. That means they were monotheistic in their worship. And I believe that Moses was more at home in Midian than he was in Egypt. Because, you see, his mother had trained him in Egypt about their background. And now he meets a people who are monotheistic. That means they worship one God. They were not idolaters. And it was in Asia where he'd gone out in the Sinaitic Peninsula. It was a desert wasteland. Now, this priest of Midian had these seven daughters, and he really had a job on his hands getting rid of them. And Moses and the priest of Midian became very close friends, as we have learned. And here, notice, he just let him go, let him return back to the land of Egypt. In other words, he didn't attempt to hinder him in any way. Now, the one that he had married was Zipporah, that is, the daughter of the priest of Midian that Moses had married. Her name was Zipporah, and that sounds like a modern gadget to take the place of buttons, by the way. Actually, as we've said before, it means sparrow, or really birdie, a little bird, birdie. May I say to you that here you have the first lady bird, and this was the wife of Moses. The word, though, means a little birdie, not an old bird or an old crow or something like that. The same thing's true. You call a little girl, you call her a kitten. When she gets old, you better not call her an old cat. You'll be in trouble. And I think Zipporah must have been her father's favorite with this name. He called her Birdie. It was a pet name. Now, God bless this home of Moses at the beginning. The boy that was born there was Gershom, the firstborn. And that means a stranger. Moses was a stranger in that land. And now he has a home there. And Moses gets a bride while rejected by his brethren. And Christ got a bride, or he's getting a bride while being rejected by the world. We saw the same thing was true of Joseph. You see, these are glorious portraits we have in the Word of God. Now, if this were the entire record, I'd have to conclude that everything was proceeding nicely in the home of Moses. But now will you notice that I've just read to you the redemption and regeneration of Zipporah. God called Moses at the burning bush, and so now he must return to Egypt. Pharaoh's dead. Moses starts his journey to Egypt. And then this strange thing, God attempted to kill him. Why? Well, circumcision was the badge and the seal of the covenant with Abraham, and it was to teach them they were to have no confidence in the flesh. The flesh should be cut away. Their confidence is to be in God. And that was the thing that was true of Abraham. Abraham believed God, and it was counted to him for righteousness. And we find Isaac and Jacob had followed along in the same way, and the same ritual. Circumcision was the badge of it. And so it was an act of faith for them to perform that rite. And we're told today, to as many as received him, to them gave he the right to become sons of God. That was the evidence that they were sons of Abraham. That's an evidence of their faith. Now, apparently, Zipporah had resisted this ordinance. Moses had neglected this rite. Perhaps he forgot it. Didn't think it was important. Did not want to precipitate a marital rift. After all, Zipporah didn't want it done. Zipporah's monotheistic, but she thought probably this was a foolish and bloody thing to do. In fact, she says that here. She's not atheistic. She's just resisting the ordinance of God. And Moses didn't make an issue of it. Moses could stand up against Pharaoh, but he couldn't stand up against his wife. Moses could oppose Israel when they were wrong, but he didn't oppose his wife when she is wrong. Moses lay hold of God in prayer, but he couldn't persuade his wife. Moses apparently thought that he would get by with it. He'd just slide along, take it easy. And I think Christian workers sometimes get in that position. Preachers and missionaries and Christian workers sometimes neglect their own home while they're out trying to fix up everybody else's. Well, God intervened here with Moses, and he waylaid him, and he revealed the seriousness of the situation. And friends, there's a real danger when Husband and wife do not agree completely in spiritual matters. That's the reason Scripture warns against believers and unbelievers marrying. That the very beginning we saw the sons of God looked on the daughters of men, and it's not good. And mixed marriages, they just don't somehow or another work out. And Zipporah was the one who performed the rite to save Moses' life. I think God would have slain Moses. And it was, therefore, on her part, an act of faith. She came under the covenant of Abraham and claimed the promises. This is redemption of blood, no confidence in the flesh. Now, a little later on, we're going to find that Moses' father-in-law brought Zipporah to him, and you have the reconciliation of the two. I'm of the opinion that at this particular point, we know she started out with Moses, and I think when they got to Egypt, that Moses, when he saw the problem and the difficulty, he probably sent her back home to be with her father, and then her father later on, we'll see that. When we get to the 18th chapter of Exodus, he brings her after they're out on the wilderness march. Now let me leave that and conclude this chapter at verse 27. And the Lord said to Aaron, go into the wilderness to meet Moses. And he went and met him in the Mount of God and kissed him. And Moses told Aaron all the words of the Lord who had sent him and all the signs which he'd commanded him. And Moses and Aaron went and gathered together all the elders of the children of Israel. And Aaron spake all the words which the Lord had spoken unto Moses, and did the signs in the sight of the people. And the people believed. And when they heard that the Lord had visited the children of Israel, and that he looked upon their affliction, then they bowed their heads and worshiped. And this is a great scene that we have here, a great worship scene of these people now turning in faith to God. And it will be on this basis now that God's going to lead them out of the land of Egypt. Now, at chapter 5 that we come to, we see the contest with Pharaoh begins now in chapter 5 through 11, and we have 9 plagues that are leveled against the idolatry of Egypt, and it's actually a battle of the gods. Next time we'll get into that. Here again is another one of those remarkable things in this book. So let me read chapter 5, verse 1. And afterward Moses and Aaron went in and told Pharaoh, thus saith the Lord God of Israel, let my people go, that they may hold a feast unto me in the wilderness. You see, this is to be the first step. This is to, as it were, to soften old Pharaoh up. And Pharaoh said, who is the Lord that I should obey his voice to let Israel go? I know not the Lord, neither will I let Israel go. I believe that this expression, let my people go, has been made famous in a picture. I wish that we could make the other question famous, who is the Lord? And that's the best question of all today, because you'll have to know him before there can be any deliverance for the people. Until next time, may God richly bless you, my beloved.
0: Dr. McGee called it the best question of the day. Who is the Lord? How would you answer that? 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It helps us to faithfully steward the resources that God provides through partners like you. So thanks in advance for that. I'm Steve Schwetz, and I

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4: The weekends are great for, well, doing stuff around the house. Hey, I am Katie Evans, and this past weekend I did have stuff to do around the house. Namely, I needed to do some laundry, strip the bed, remake it, all that good stuff. And sometimes I will take Buttercup to daycare, but we had already gone for like a great big hike. So I was like, okay, you know what? It's fine. She'll be fine. But for some extra incentive for her to stay in, well, one place, I went and got one of those Red Barn phones. Now, I don't know if you listen to the pet show, Sister Station KRLA, but got put onto Red Barn, and this is not a sponsored thing, but Red Barn, if you're out there, my girl loves your treats. Anyway, they are the big old bones filled with like a peanut butter type thing. Give her those and she'll be set for a while. Well, I went downstairs and she was sitting on the bed chewing on that bone. All right, cool. I go downstairs, put the stuff in the wash, take the stuff out of the dryer. By the time I come back, I am laughing because somehow she has halfway stripped the bed herself. I don't know. Her bone must have fallen or gotten wrapped up in the blanket. And the blanket got pulled off. She wasn't chewing on it, which was good. But thanks, Buttercup. And thanks, Red Barn, for help with the chores.
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9: I just have this neat memory of Dolly. 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And at the premiere reception, I was in the one of the back tables. And she just worked the room and she came to the back and she said, "This must be the secretarial pool back here." And she had a plate in her hand and she just sat at the table and just ate with us. So it was really, really nice memory.
8: 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Most of us are not going to be famous like Dolly Parton. 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Because you are a celebrity for a small number of people who know you the way some people know Dolly Parton, where it's more than just an impression. 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
3: The Lord does not torture his children. He righteously brings judgment for our sin, and sin has consequences. That's the consequence of things we choose to do. The Lord does not tempt you. That's always the enemy. The one who attacks you, that's the enemy. Amen? So this is the enemy. Don't you think it made it 10 times worse that Job thinks it's God doing this? If you know it's the enemy, you're like, okay, it's the enemy. Bring it. I mean, you're not happy about it, but it's the enemy, and God's going to deliver me at some point. But if you think God is doing it, where is your hope? Who do you turn to?
2: You might believe that it's God who brings on your suffering and tears. But honestly, Satan is the one who brings you pain and puts you through the ringer. Yet there are moments when folks might misinterpret God's judgment. 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

0: Look what it says in verse 12. Am I in the sea or a sea serpent that you set a guard over me? What he's saying here is, you know, when you go to Florida or you go to places where there's crocodiles, you know, they put fences up and they put alarms up so if some crocodile gets through the fence, it doesn't make it into the neighborhood to kill people. It's like keeping an eye on the serpent, keeping an eye on the thing that could cause harm. And what he's saying here is, are you keeping an eye on me because you're worried about me because you think that I'm going to cause great harm? Am I like am I dangerous? God, am I so dangerous to the world that you set a guard over me to watch over me, to keep me from harming others? Have you afflicted me so deeply to render me harmless? All of heaven is watching Job, but not for the reason he thinks. Is everyone watching Job? What's the answer? They are, because this was a test up in heaven. Do you remember? Go back to chapter 1 and 2. Consider my servant Job. He's a godly man. He's only godly because you give him stuff. Take away his stuff. He'll still worship me. And they're watching this test take place. They're watching how Job's going to respond. He responded well before it hit his health. Now time has gone by, and Job is starting to fade. And Job is starting to be contentious. All of heaven is watching, but not for the reason he believes. Job is not being tormented by God, but tested by Satan. And again, will he remain faithful to God in the midst of it? Verse 13. So he asks if he's a serpent. Why? You have to put a guard over me. I'm starting to get chippy. Notice with verse 13. When I say my bed will comfort me, my couch will ease my complaint, then you scare me with dreams and terrify me with visions. Look, every time I go to bed, Lord, I'm just looking for comfort. God, I'm looking for comfort when I go to bed. And then I go to bed and you scare me with dreams. Even when I happen to fall asleep, I'm covered head to toe in boils. It's hard to fall asleep. And then when I do fall asleep, you give me these scary dreams. And you give me these things where I wake up in a cold sweat because I'm afraid. So even in my sleep, I don't get any rest. There's no peace. You terrify me with visions. Job, by the way, don't name your kid Job. Can I get an amen to that? Does this brother, look, I got some people I'm going to hug, but at some point I'm searching this brother out because this brother deserves some hugs. Can I get an amen to that? This brother needs some comfort. Job needs some friends. Can I get an amen to that? He's doing just fine in heaven. But he was denied even the comfort of sleep and rest. He was troubled with nightmarish dreams and terrifying visions. And Job in his torment desperately needed some sleep. And sadly, Job was afraid to close his eyes because of the nightmares and horrid images that invaded his sleep. Sadly, Job believed all this torment, suffering, and nightmare came from God. And his friends keep telling him, it's because you haven't repented. And we're going to see Job is finally going to get to the point where he's going to ask God, do I need to repent? By the way, I would have said that a long time ago. How about you? I think I'd have done that day 3. Dude, I'm not liking this. Do I need to repent? Lord, can you show me if there's something in me that needs to change? Lord, can you show me? And you know, it'd be great if you did that early on and God said no. But we don't always get an answer to that prayer. So sadly, Job believed all this torment, suffering, and nightmare again were coming from God. And we know that all the anguish and torment comes from Satan. He's the one who seeks to steal, kill, and destroy. How much would Job's life have changed if he had one godly man to talk to? If he just had one godly friend who would come and say, bro, it's not about, you know, so tell me about your life. You have any area? Well, then it's not the Lord. It's coming from the enemy. Let me pray for you. Let me stand alongside you. How can I bless you? How can I minister to you? Can I remind you that when someone is suffering, one godly friend can make a great difference? Let's be that godly friend. Can I get an amen? Let's be the one who comforts. Let's be the one who's available. Let's be the one who picks up the phone and calls them and remembers to reach out to them. Jesus didn't come to destroy you, but to redeem you, restore you, and save you. And while the enemy attacks you and tempts you, in hopes of getting you to deny God out of frustration, Jesus came to comfort you in times of trials and torment. He convicts you, the Holy Spirit, when you're sinning against him, and he'll conform you into the image of your Savior. So you scare me with dreams. Just when Job thinks he can escape the great tragedy he's going through by sleeping, he gets nightmares. and makes him wish he could die. Boy, I'll tell you, Satan is not leaving any stone unturned. Oh, no, we're not going to let him rest when he sleeps. Can't do that. Give him nightmares. Give him, you know, demonic visions. Just do that. Just on him 24/7. And God continues to allow it. But a faith that hasn't been tested is a faith that cannot be trusted. Look at verse 15. So my soul chooses strangling and death rather than my body. What is he saying here? Job is so miserable at this point, his soul would prefer to the release of death. His soul chose strangling over life. He liked to choke himself out. By the way, you can't do that. I don't think. How you choke yourself out unless you get a rope or something, right? But his soul is choosing strangling over life. He's at a point now where just choke me out. Just kill me. I'm not on deuce anymore. I'm at the end of it. Please, Lord. Again, Job has no peace, no rest, constant physical pain, overwhelming grief, and he just wants the torture to stop. And again, it'd be easy to judge Job, but none of us have been through this. And again, some of us may have been through things that are a lot less than that or similar to that, and we have an idea what he's struggling with. The good news is it does get better, but not for about another 30 chapters or so hang on, because we're going to get a lot more of this. Look at verse 16. I loathe my life. I would not live forever. Let me alone, for my days are but a breath. He's talking to God, and he's telling him, I loathe my life. The word loathe there is I reject, refuse, despise, abhor. I hate my life. I despise my life. I reject my life. I want my life to be over. Job has come to despise his own life. And again, the months of pain and torment and the sleeplessness and the grief have brought Job to the end of himself. And believing God is the one torturing him, it makes it so much worse. I thought you were a loving God. Why are you doing this? Again, Job doesn't have the advantage of Scripture the way we do. Job doesn't have the Holy Spirit living inside of him. Job is struggling. And notice what he says here, let me alone. Job, believing God is the one tormenting him, asks God, could you just leave me alone? Please, God, can you cease to afflict me just for the few days I have left? He believes he's dying. He believes he's coming to the end. And he says to God, you know, my last few days, could you just leave me alone? Could you stop torturing me? Torture doesn't come from God. It comes from the enemy. The Lord does not torture his children. He righteously brings judgment for our sin, and sin has consequences. That's the consequence of things we choose to do. The Lord does not tempt you. That's always the enemy. The one who attacks you, that's the enemy. Amen. And so this is the enemy. Don't you think it made it 10 times worse that Job thinks it's God doing this? If you know it's the enemy, you're like, okay, it's the enemy. Bring it. I mean, you're not happy about it, but it's the enemy, and God's going to deliver me at some point. But if you think God is doing it, where is your hope? Who do you turn to? Job's going to eventually start crying out to God with a different attitude, but believing God is the one tormenting him, he asks God to leave him alone. Please, Lord, can you give me some rest? Eliphaz's accusations against Job and his counsel that he needs to repent so that God will stop tormenting him has sunk in with Job. He's starting to believe this false counsel that he got. It's all his fault. It's what you're doing. You're unrepentant. This ungodly counsel has Job running from God instead of running to him. And ungodly counsel often does that. That's why we walk not in the counsel of the ungodly. We want counsel that draws us to the Lord, not away from him. Amen? We want counsel that points to the grace and the love and the mercy of God and the character of God, not someone who attacks the grace, mercy, and character of God. Not the false teaching of the world. We want to hear from God's people and those who walk in the Holy Spirit. Last point. So we'll see that going through the trials of our own strength, the difficulties of life will be magnified. We find ourselves giving up. We see that with Job. We'll begin to feel like we have nothing to lose. Here he is. He's combating with God. He's just strangled me. You know, am I a sea serpent? Why are you going after me like this? And now finally, we'll miss out on what God wants to teach us. Look at verse 17. What is a man that you should exalt him, that you should set your heart on him, that you should visit him every morning and test him every moment. It's interesting that this sounds a lot like Psalm 8. David says this in Psalm 8, verses 3 through 5. When I consider your heavens and the work of your fingers, the moon and the stars which you have ordained, what is a man that you are mindful of him, and the son of man that you visit him? For you have made him a little lower than the angels, and you have crowned him with glory and honor. David is saying, what is a man that you would bless him? David takes the idea of God thinking of us, that it makes him think of God's grace, as in why would God ever be so good to us? Job takes the truth of God thinking that, why would God stop thinking about him so much? Why won't God just leave him alone? See, David had the perspective of a good and gracious and merciful God, and Job had the perspective of, why won't God just stop torturing me? Why won't he leave me alone? Sadly, that's kind of like the world today. You either know God or you don't. The people that know God know he's loving, gracious, and merciful. The people that don't know God picture him as a God in the sky with a lightning bolt waiting to strike people. They mock God because they don't have a relationship with God. They don't know the character of God. We as believers need to point people to the character of the true and living God. Amen? Job felt that God's attention was unwelcome. If all this calamity was from the hand of God, Job wondered why God couldn't just leave him alone. God, your attention in my life has cost me everything. Job asked, what is man? But he did not wait for an answer. How do you determine the value of something? You guys have heard me say this 100 times. How do you do it? What someone's willing to pay. Amen? And how valuable are you to God? He sent his son to die on the cross so you might have eternal life. Now, we know how valuable we are to God. Job had no idea. Job has no idea. We're the Lord's treasured possession. He'd rather die than live without us. And Job is just struggling with his day-to-day and the relationship we had with God before. And he was such a mighty man of God, a man of integrity, a man who followed the Lord faithfully. And now in the midst of it, months and months of torture have gone by, and he's coming to a place where he's starting to doubt and question God. What is man that he is so important to you that you should focus on so much attention upon him? Job's heart at the moment, because he believes God is tormenting him, is saying, enough already and leave me alone. And there's nothing new under the sun. You're either a friend of God or an enemy of God. And as I said, friends, you know, knows God, loves God, seeks God, grateful for God, his grace, his mercy, and his redeeming sacrifice. And the enemy has no relationship with God and wants to be left alone. We live in a world right now, and look, I'm not a super political guy, but let's make it really clear. One party's made it really clear that if you want anything to do with God, you're at the wrong rally. Can I get amen to that? They're saying it out loud, and I'm seeing churches step up and say, you know what, we were all going to vote for this person. They made it really clear we choose her or we choose God, and we're going to choose God. And we need to choose God. And regardless of that, I don't care what the election is. I don't care who's running. But guys, we always honor God in the way that we vote, and we don't vote for people that are pro-baby killing. Can I get an amen to that? We don't vote for people that deny the word of God. We don't vote for people that think it's okay to mutilate children or to teach children they don't know what sex they are. Guys, we are going to stand by what the word of God says, and we should vote biblically. Can I get an amen to that? I am thankful that our God watches over us. He visits us, not just every morning, but he dwells in us all day, every day. He never takes his eyes off of us. He tests us, again, because the faith that hasn't been tested is a faith that cannot be trusted. But as believers with the Holy Spirit living inside of us, we know we're never alone. Job feels very alone. One of the biggest tortures to Job is he feels like he's alone. The God that he followed, he thinks is attacking him. All of his friends are attacking him. He's not getting any better. He feels like he's alone. Again, Christianity's not for the Lone Ranger. We need other believers. Amen? Notice he says here as we finish up, how long will you not look away from me and let me alone till I swallow my saliva? Swallow my saliva is an Arabic idiom, which means for an instant. Will you ever take your eyes off of me and just leave me alone, at least for a minute, for a second, for the twinkling of an eye? Could you just look away from me, even just for the smallest moment, so I can just have a moment of rest. He thinks it's God that's inflicting him with pain, and it's not. It's the enemy. Job clearly does not understand the character of God and the depths of his love for us. And I am thankful that he will never leave me nor forsake me, that his spirit lives in me, that I am his son. I've been adopted into his family. Job wants separation from God when he needs to be crying out to God. He's saying, just don't quit looking at me, because he thinks it's God. It's not God. It's the enemy. We should not want, I want God always. I'm thankful that he's got, you know, he's got his eyes on me. He's got his eyes on you. Are you ever just blown away by the greatness of our God? I'd just be driving down the freeway and I'll think, I almost got in an accident. Some guy cut me off recently. The guy was going like 110 miles an hour. And he, you know how they do this. They blast between two cars. I don't know how he missed both of us. Almost hit my front rim. Missed the guy's back rim on the other car. Blows by us. And I'm like, and the first thing I thought was, the God who holds the stars in the sky kept that from happening. Our God has the control of everything. Our God knows the number of hairs on my head. It's not that many, but he knows. He knows everything. Isn't it amazing that God knows your thought life and what you're struggling with, but he knows it of 8 billion people. He knows everything that's happening in the world, and he's in control of all of it, but he still gives man free will, and I just got a headache thinking about all of that. But it just means that our God is so great, we cannot confine him to anything. And when we get to heaven, we are going to be blown away by how great our God is. Amen? And I'm thankful for that. And here's Job. He's struggling. Could you just take your eyes off me for a second? Can you just give me a break? He wants separation from God when he should be crying out to him. Last two verses, look at verse 20. He says there, have I sinned? Now, I'm thinking 6 months ago, that's the question. He finally says it. But you would think with all that he's gone through, I would have been saying this day three. Dude, he said I did it. Let me find out, because this is no fun. Have I sinned? What have I done to you, O watcher of men? Why have you set me as your target so that I am a burden to myself? Now he's accusing God of being the one who's made him a target. He accuses God of looking at him like he's a serpent and guarding over him. He's accusing God of all of his suffering. And the real question should be, God, is this you or someone else? Is this torment coming from you? But now he asks, have I sinned? Job admits he is a sinner, but he doesn't understand what it is that he's done specifically to deserve his troubles. Job is thinking like his friends now. He thinks he's done something bad to deserve this. Job, in the next verse, will ask God to forgive him for whatever he has done to bring on such calamity. And in truth, his troubles aren't connected to him doing something bad. God is simply proud of Job. Now, that's kind of rough that God's proud of him, and because he's proud of him, this was his reward. But, again, in the Bible, everyone used mightily suffers greatly. Because through our suffering, we're molded more into the image of our Savior, and the test we go through produces a testimony that will impact the world around us. Amen? In truth, his troubles aren't connected to something bad. God is simply proud of Job and wants to show the universe how a godly man will respond to difficulty. Now, this is a godly man, but he's struggling. And again, after 6 months of suffering, it's understandable. I don't know if it's 6 months yet. It's going to be about 6 months in total. But we're certainly down the road in this, and it's impacting him. Last verse, verse 21. Why then do you not pardon my transgression and take away my iniquity? For now I will lie down in the dust, and you will seek me diligently, but I will no longer be. I will no longer be. Job is afraid that if God doesn't respond to his question soon, it will be too late. He will be dead, and the Lord will be unable to hear him. He's crying out because he thinks he's at the end of his life. You know, when we're talking to God, you're going to notice that Job's friends talk a lot about God, but Job is at least talking to God. You know, a lot of times we talk more about God than we talk to God. We need to talk to God. Amen? We need to spend time talking to the Lord. When God does eventually speak up, God will be talking to Job, not to his friends. Because Job talked to God, God will talk to Job. To be a good friend, we ought to spend as much time talking to God for someone that we're concerned about as we are talking about God. Pray for the other person. Pray with the other person. You know, as we talk to others about God, we need to be talking to God about them. We need to intercede on their behalf and pray for them. James gives us some ideas on how to minister to those who are sick. It says in James 5, I'll be doing this tomorrow. Is there anyone among you suffering? Let him pray. Is anyone cheerful? Let him sing psalms. Is anyone among you sick? Let him call for the elders of the church and let them pray over him, anointing him with oil in the name of the Lord. By the way, if you're sick, if you have sick among us, you ask us to do this. We'll do this all the we do this all the time. We'd love to do this for you. Now, again, anointing of oil does not, it's not some magic potion. It's an act of faithful obedience. The oil doesn't save you, but it's a picture of the Holy Spirit, and it's a picture of us being obedient. When we anoint you with oil, we lay hands on you and pray as an act of faithful obedience to what God commands, and the Lord is the one who heals, not anything that man does. When God is silent, if we know why we are on trial, he would take away what he wants to teach us. Here's the thing. Why is God silent? Because if we knew why we were going through it, sometimes we would miss out on the lesson we're supposed to learn. And it's real easy. And I'm not saying that it's always wrong to ask God why. I'm not a big guy that asks God. I can honestly tell you this before Almighty God, I've never asked him why my son's in heaven. I've never asked him once. I don't think I ever will. Because it's not why for me. It's how and what. How do you want to use this and what do you want to teach me? Because I know that God is sovereign. I know that God knows what he's doing and I trust him. And I'm thankful that my son is safely home. And because God sent his son to die, I'm going to see my son again. Amen? And we have the promise of eternal life. And I'm not saying that if you ask God why sometimes that it's necessarily wrong. But at the same time, we don't doubt God. When we ask why, it's so that we can learn, not so we can put God on trial. We don't put God on trial. We put ourselves on trial. We trust the Lord. We have faith in the Lord. And again, we're to praise him no matter what. So going through trials in our own strength, when we allow ungodly counsel to take precedence over God's word, the difficulties of life will be magnified. If you're doing it in your own strength, it's only going to get worse, not better. You need the Lord on your side. Amen? We'll find ourselves giving up because in our own strength, in our weakness, his strength is made perfect. But when we do it in our own strength, we're doing it without the Lord's help. We will begin to feel like we have nothing to lose. That's when you become reckless and out of control. When you're doing it in your own strength, you're not going to be successful at it. You're not going to have the Lord walking with you. And eventually you'll become reckless. And then finally, we will miss out on what God wants to teach us. Again, by the way, I don't want to take some classes. I don't want to take more than once. How about you? You know, I want, Lord, teach me now. I'm good. I don't want to do 80% and get this back again next year.
1: 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We are a ministry of Calvary Chapel, Conejo Valley in Thousand Oaks, California. With Pastor Dave Johnston, we teach through the Bible chapter by chapter, verse by verse, because we believe every word of the Bible is God-inspired and powerful. We're currently in the book of Job. If you've been in the church for a while, you may be tired of hearing Job's story about suffering and loss. But it's so much more than that. We learn how to be a loyal friend to someone who is suffering. 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And we watch Job navigate profound adversity while holding on tightly to his faith, getting no solid answers from God. 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
2: 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It has been my lucky day for the last couple of days. Hey, I am Katie Evans, and in the morning, I take my sweet girl Buttercup out for a walk, normally around 7:30 in the morning. And I was walking out of my complex the other day, and I look down, there's a quarter on the ground. I pick it up, great. Next morning, walking her, same thing, quarter on the ground, great. Following morning, okay, there wasn't a quarter on the ground. Okay, that's all right. And I'm walking back in the complex and there's a dime on the ground. So I am up 60 cents in the last couple of days, just taking my sweet girl Buttercup on her daily walk. So I don't want to tell everyone to keep your eyes down when you're walking, but every now and then take a glance. You might see something shiny there. Might be some loose change. Now, I actually have talked to people and they're like, oh, I don't pick up change I see on the ground. It's dirty and I don't want to carry change. And I'm like, hey, that's money. I'm going to take it. Even pennies. Yes, I pick up pennies. Maybe now more than ever since they've stopped making them.
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10: This is the book of beginnings. It's the origin. It's the gateway to the magnificent rock of Scripture that we hold in our hands today, the Bible. The Bible's not one book. It's 66 individual books wrote by 40 different authors over a 1,500-year period, 39 Old Testament books and 27 New Testament books. And it holds the words of God. And so this book, Genesis, is the beginning of all of those books. And for every believer that truly desires to seek the face of God, for every believer who desires to stand in his presence, every believer who earnestly longs to know the great fundamental questions of the human mind, like who, when, how, and why? Where did it all come from? Because all of these questions are answered here in the book of Genesis. All of them are not answered exhaustively, but they are answered in a sufficient degree to give reason a foothold in our mind. Genesis gives us the only true and reliable account of the origin of all basic entities of the universe and of life. We see the origin of the universe by the hand of the Creator God. The Bible declares with full might that there is a Creator, that everything that is seen and everything that is known has been created by a divine designer. And out of all of ancient writings, Genesis stands alone in accounting for the actual creation itself. This is not a theory of man, like the theory of evolution is. Understand, again, a theory is defined in the dictionary as a system of ideas intended to try to explain something. So a theory is just an idea. Genesis gives us an actual account of space, mass, and time, which constitutes our physical universe. Yes, every theory that has been given by science starts with some type of eternal matter or energy. Yes, everything has to come from some eternal matter or energy. Maybe that's why science will quickly dismiss the Bible. Why is that again? Because philosophy and science are dedicated to understanding the cause and effect of everything. Because for every effect, there's a cause that caused the effect. The very existence is based on answering that every effect that has a cause. Like, why did the chicken cross the road? Or we should maybe even ask, why or how? How did the chicken cross the road? Well, the cause of that is, well, he started to walk, okay? So he walked. How did the steak on your barbecue get there? Because a cow had to die to give you that steak. And if the cow died, that means the cow once lived. Yes, you went to work. Why? Because you first got a job. Because you first applied for the job. Because you first became an adult so you could have the job. Which means that you had to be born. You had to grow up to be an adult first. And so on. A cause and an effect for everything in life. Again, philosophy and science are dedicated with the task of an accounting of the why. Why did that happen? There's a cause, there's an effect to everything that exists. But science is faced with, where did the first something come from? Where did the first something come from? What came first, the chicken or the egg? Well, the egg had to come first, right? Okay, then where did the egg come from? Okay, so if the egg came before the chicken, where did the first egg come from? See, science will admit they don't know everything. We don't know where the egg come from. And they don't want to admit that they will never know where the first egg came from. But if you have nothing that leads to those things, then that nothing is what? Because everything has to have something, right? It has to have something. So that's why science gravitates to the Big Bang. Because that's where the big something happened. That science can go back and say, now we have something, a Big Bang. Every scientist will tell you, we don't know what happened before the Big Bang. And we don't know what energized the energy to cause the Big Bang. We're just going back to the Big Bang. Because that way we can now point to that something happened. We don't know how it happened. We don't know how it got there. We don't know the energy, but something happened at the Big Bang 13.7 billion years ago. And now we have a reason for something. But if you have just nothing, then that leads to the first four words of the Bible, which is, in the beginning, God. Because if you have nothing, if something has to come out of nothing, then it only can lead you to the first four words. In the beginning, God. And that throws a monkey wrench into all that man embraces. Because if God is, it denies atheism. For there was and there is a God, a creator. He created matter. Matter did not always exist. And again, science cannot explain where that original matter or energy came from. But again, Genesis claims without any hesitation that God created all matter and energy, that he formed and shaped all things into existence, completely contrary to man's big explosion that produced all matter and energy, which supposedly went on to evolve everything that is seen and unseen today with all of its order. Really? How does order come out of an explosion? Do you ever see that anywhere else? Like, I'm a man. I'm proud of that. Okay, sorry to say. It's like, hey, you know, I'm a man. I have a garage. Just as part of being a man, I got tools in that garage. I got motorcycles, plural. Okay, I have all kinds of stuff in my garage. Now, my wife, she's a clean freak. Everything is all in its order. My garage is disorder, okay? But it's just the way I thrive, okay? I thrive in my disorder, but I kind of know where everything's at. But every now and then, I even have to say, my garage is a little messy. Like right now, it needs a major cleaning. So in order to clean my garage properly, what do you got to do? You got to take everything out. You got to sweep the whole thing out, and then you put everything back in order, and you toss away a bunch of junk that you've accumulated along the way. And that's how you bring order to a garage. But according to scientists, oh no, out of a big bang explosion, complexity all came into being. So technically speaking, scientifically, and we know scientists are always right. They were right about everything with COVID-19, right? Okay, anyway, just saying. But it's just, so science would say, I can go into my garage with a complete box of dynamite, and I can blow the whole thing up, and somehow order and complexity is going to come out of that explosion. You might say, that's ridiculous. How could anyone be so unintelligent to say something like that? That's the whole point. It's like, of course, it's ridiculous. And it's ridiculous to think that all the complexity that we see in the universe around us all came into being through some huge explosion. Yet never in man's existence have we ever seen order and complexity come from chaos. It never happens. Every time that man creates something, think about all the beautiful structures that man has created. How's it come about? Because it's been through much thought and design. Every building, every invention, from a screwdriver to Disneyland. Haven't we all been amazed going to Disneyland? Isn't it beautiful? All the rides, the illusion, all of those things. Did it just happen? Did they just blow up some land there in Anaheim and it just happened? Did they blow up some land in Florida and it just happened? No, Walt Disney was a visionary and he was a man that planned things out and went over them millions of times and this and that and whatever. And it's like, that's how we have it. Yet God tells us in his word that he is that designer, that he creates from nothing. In Genesis chapter 1, we're given a clear, broad outline of the facts of a material universe where we're told of its beginning. We're told who created it. And today, we're going to consider three points in light of our title, Created by God. Number one, in the beginning, because there was a beginning and God's the one that made it. Number two, the creation. He's the one that formed it together. And number three, the first lights. So let's look at our first point in the beginning as we read together in verse one in your Bibles. And what does it say? In the beginning, God. He created the heavens and the earth. Wow. Just like that. Only the book of Genesis do we find, again, in all ancient writings, an attempt to account for the ultimate origin of the creation of all things, beginning with matter, space, and time. Notice how the first verse starts with, again, in the beginning, God. I mean, you can't go back any further than that. Genesis 1:1 is the most awe-inspiring. It is the most comprehensive sentence in all of the human language. It is such a simplistic sentence, yet at the very same time, it stands unequaled in profound significance. In the beginning, God, and he created. That word in the Hebrew language for created is the Hebrew word bara, which means, the very word itself means he created out of nothing. Where we have to go down to the hardware store. We have to go to Home Depot. We got to go to Lowe's. We got to plan things out. We got to buy materials. We got to assemble materials. No, God created out of nothing. Out of nothing. He spoke everything into existence. It was a willful act by his own divine words. Yes, the living God, a personal self-existent spirit, the first source and cause of all things, in the first verse in the Bible, sets aside the nine great heresies of man. Here are the nine great heresies of man that it just implodes. Number one, atheism. Atheism says there is no God. Genesis 1:1 reveals that there is a God. Number two, deism declared that God cannot reveal himself. Yet God, the creator, he reveals his eternal power. He says, do you want to know if there's a God? Romans 1:20 says, you want to know if there's a God? Show me a God. He says, look at my creation. Look around you at the complexity of everything, the way that it works around you. Look at the earth spinning right now, 25,000 miles in circumference, and we're spinning at 1,000 miles an hour. Look at that. Just look at the magnificence of what is around us, and how can you say there is no God? Number three of the great heresies of man, agnosticism. Well, there may or, well, there may not be a God. Yet just as design implies a designer, so creation implies a creator. Number four, materialism, that nothing exists except matter. Yet in the beginning, God created all matter. Science says we don't know of anything before the Big Bang. We don't know how anything happened, any matter. It just all happened at the Big Bang. The creator's like, no, I created all matter. Number five, pantheism says, there is no God but the universe. Yes, we'll just put it in the universe. Yes, here we are. But yet we see God is the one who commanded the universe into existence. Number six, polytheism states that the creation is the work of many gods. Yes, we have the God of the oceans, the God of the clouds, the God of the trees, the God of the rocks, the God of the animals, and all these different gods. And we see this all through mythology and all of these things. Yet that is disproved by the unity of the creation. There is only one sun, and the same laws of gravitation hold all things together. Number seven, humanism, which deems man his own maker. Creation calls God our maker, making him our reality, not ourselves. Meaning we will have to answer to God one day, not to ourselves. Number eight, evolution claims that through a series of evolutionary challenges over billions of years, we have evolved into what we see today. Genesis 1:1 refutes this completely, as God claims that he is the creator of all things, that things did not just evolve, but rather he created them, that he is the origin of all things, that everything in existence was created by him and for him. And finally, out of all of things, the great nine heresies of man, number nine is rationalism, refuses to believe anything that transcends reason. If I can't understand it in my finite mind, then therefore it does not exist. Yet man wasn't present when creation happened. One must believe it by faith. Ah, by faith. That's how you Christians live. Yes, that's when some will say, well, you Christians are a bunch of eggheads. You're so simple-minded. You're just uneducated people because you're not smart like us with science. Yet faith is used in all aspects of life. Every scientist uses faith more than he could ever imagine. The Boeing 747. Yes, it was first created in 1970. I remember being a little boy going to Ontario Airport, seeing the first 747 come land. Wow, look at that big airplane. I can't believe something so big can get off the ground. Do you know how many parts it takes to make a 747? Get this, 6 million parts. If you take every screw, every rivet, every piece of that airplane, it takes 6 million parts to build that airplane. Do you know how many miles of wire to hook all the electrical connections together in that plane? That's 171 miles of wire. Every time I have flown on a 747, I have flown to Israel multiple times. I have flown to Rome. I have flown to Chicago. I have flown to New York. I have flown to Hawaii. I have flown to England. I have flown on 747s to Australia, New Zealand, all over the planet. I have flown on that plane multiple times. It's a very popular airplane. There's never been a major crash with a 747. I mean, that plane is just a bulletproof plane. It's made with 6 million parts. But every time you get on that plane, what are you thinking? That plane's going to land. Right? So you're using faith. It's like, I'm going to get on this bucket of bolts that's made out of 6 million parts, and I believe that it's going to go up and fly at 33,000 feet, and that thing's going to land. And so I use that faith when I do that. Look how much faith you used coming to church today. How many of you drove here? Did you fly or did you drive? Okay. But if you drove, it's like you drove and you probably went through some green lights. And what are you thinking of that green light? Are you thinking, well, green doesn't mean to go. No, it means proceed when safe. Okay. It's green, but okay, is it okay? Did you slow down at the green lights? No, man, you just plowed right through, man. You're just going. I got the green light. And by faith, you're believing that the guy that's got the red light is going to stop. So you just thought, yeah, you know, he's going to stop. See, we use faith all day long everywhere we go. You go order food. Oh, I have contactless food here. Oh, yes. It's like all that. Well, you're hoping and praying that the guy didn't sneeze on your food, okay? You're hoping and everything. He didn't have disease all over his hand when he made you. We use faith. Everybody uses faith. Every single person uses faith. Even the people that got onto the Titanic, they use faith that said, we're going to get on this ship that's bigger than anything that man has ever built, and we're going to go to New York, and we're going to get there. But many of them didn't make it. Yes, everybody uses faith. The question is our faith a reasonable faith? Because there's really only two options of creation. Everything that is seen and known, the complexity of the universe, the complexity of human, animal, and plant reproduction, the entire genetic database of everything living, did it all make itself? Or was there a divine creator? Ask yourself, which one takes more faith to believe? It all made itself. There was a giraffe. You know, poor giraffes. You know, we lost millions of them. There was millions of them that died through this evolutionary process. Why? Because, see, when they first started off, the giraffe, because it has a 2-foot-long heart, it's like a giant pump. Kaboom, kaboom, kaboom. That pump just, because it's got to pump all that blood up that neck to get to the brain. Okay, so in the early evolutionary process, man, giraffes were blowing up all over the place. Like last night, we were hearing all this kaboom, kaboom, kaboom. It was giraffes' heads. Why? Because in the early evolutionary process, that 2-foot heart was pumping blood up that vein and everything to the brain. And every time the giraffe would lower his head to eat something off the ground, his brain would explode because there was so much blood rushing to the brain. So over an evolutionary process, they started putting in the main artery that ran up the giraffe's neck, they started deciding, gee, we're all dying because our heads are exploding. So we need to evolve valves in our main artery so we have multiple valves so when our heads go down, we won't blow up. You think, that's ridiculous. Exactly. When God created the giraffe, he said, ba-bam, there was a giraffe. He had all the valves in his artery. He had the 2-foot pump in his heart to get that blood up there. And it was all one magnificent creature that he created. What takes more faith? It evolved itself. Or God created it? It's a question. Yes, make no mistake about it. Faith is a huge component of both sides. So never allow an evolutionist to conclude that you, because you're a Christian, you're someone with no thinking abilities on your own, and that somehow you checked your brain at the doorway of the church when you came in, and that somehow you are clueless to all reason and logic. Yes, there is a creator behind this incredible creation that we live in, which brings up our second point, the creation. So let's read about it here. Not all of it. We'll just take a piece of it here. Genesis chapter 1, verse 2 says, the earth was formless and void, and darkness was over the surface of the deep, and the Spirit of God was moving over the surface of the waters. Then God said, let there be light. And there was light. And God saw that the light was good. And God separated the light from the darkness. Verse 5, God called the light day and the darkness he called night. And there was evening and there was morning one day. Verse 6, then God said, let there be an expanse in the midst of the waters and let it separate the waters from the waters. And God made the expanse and separated the waters which were below the expanse from the waters which were above the expanse. And it was so. God called the expanse heaven, and there was evening and there was morning a second day. Then God said, let the waters below the heavens be gathered into one place, and let the dry land appear. Verse 10, and God called the land dry earth, and gathering of the waters, and he called seas. And God saw that it was good. Then God said, let the earth sprout vegetation, plants yielding seed, and fruit trees on the earth bearing fruit after their kind, with seed in them. And it was so. Verse 12, the earth brought forth vegetation, plants yielding seed after their kind, and trees bearing fruit with seed in them after their kind. And God saw that it was good. And there was evening, and there was morning, a third day. Well, we'll stop there for a moment because, well, that's a mouthful to say the least. That was just the first 3 days of creation. But when did all of this happen? Well, according to man, the earth is some 4.5 billion years old. Okay, we're 4.5 billion years old. So they say that the Big Bang explosion happened 13.7 billion years ago. So somehow, okay, this is going on. And after 9 billion years of this, somehow the earth comes into being. So 9 billion years of this, and then then the earth kind of came into place 4.5 billion years ago. But what do we compare those dates with? How do you come up with those dates? There is nothing scientifically, there is nothing historically, or any other way to prove dates that are that far back. Man puts a lot of trust in carbon dating, which is not accurate because carbon-14 fluctuates. These calculations cannot be proved. And the same goes for potassium-argon dating. If things change, the elements change. They both date the Earth between 4.3 and 4.5 billion years old. Again, honestly, how can you prove that those dates are real? Really? Other ancient historical records agree in substance with the Bible's short chronology, meaning God created the heavens and the earth in 6 literal days, and he did it approximately 4,000 years BC.
11: That is all the time we have for today's message. Thank you so much for joining us. 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
3: We're talking about the issue of a surrogate mom who was directed contractually to have an abortion by the biological parents because the child had a birth defect that would require a bunch of surgeries when he gets out, may or may not survive, might live to be perfectly fine. 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
10: We're just human. And being human means we will do precisely what we love the most. So if Christ's love for you is filling you with affection for Him, then you'll want to walk with Him. You'll want to please Him. You want to know all those things in life that satisfy Him. And the reason that's important is because ultimately it will satisfy

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1: 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In today's episode, Pastor Brian shares a lesson from Philippians chapter 1. Dr. Chappell shares about the abounding joy that comes from a unity of heart inside the church and a unity with Christ. You can find this lesson and many others when you visit unlimitedgrace.com. And while you're there, look for the children's book, Anyway and Always, written by Pastor Brian and his wife, Kathy. Through this book, the Chappells present the promise of the covenants fulfilled by Christ in a personal and meaningful way for young children to understand. Let's hear now from Dr. Brian Chappell as he shares the lesson, Abounding Joy.
0: What would you want the most for those that you love the most? I think I could answer for my wife because I've heard the way that she answers questions that we have had on occasion in our family when our children have begun to introduce us to someone they are thinking about marrying. And for those that my wife loves the most, she has questions that speak about her priorities and her desires for her children. The first question that Kathy will ask when one of our children is talking about someone they are thinking of spending a lifetime with is this question. Does that person love the Lord Jesus? More important than career, profession, money, personality, does that person love the Lord Jesus? And now, to some ears, that will sound just like prejudice or bigotry. But what actually is driving that question is revealed in the next question. Kathy will sometimes say to young people who are struggling with, should I marry this person or not? And maybe that person has said, oh, I love Jesus, knowing all the time that that's what we want to hear. That there is something deep in the heart of our child that needs to answer yet a further question, revealing themselves to themselves. Kathy asks the next question. And when you are with that person, is your relationship with Jesus better? That's a different question. It's going just beyond kind of the minimalization that we sometimes will do to our own relationship when we're with a person and we recognize that we feel tormented or tempted or anxious, or even God ignoring. But they're a Christian, so it's okay. To actually recognize what God wants for his people is that oneness of being, so that the person I am with loves Christ, the most important thing in our lives, as much as I. Instead of us being on two different paths, we're on one path. We are one in spirit and heart. And so Kathy dares to ask the question, when you're with that person, does your relationship with Jesus improve? It's actually that is driving the Apostle Paul here. As he speaks to those that he loves at Philippi, and he wants their relationship with the Lord Jesus to be wonderful, and actually begins to disclose his own heart in verse 9. What does Paul want for these people? He actually says in his prayer, he says, it is my prayer that your love may abound more and more with knowledge and all discernment. That word for abound means to be in excess. And Paul uses a present tense verb, which means he wants it to keep on going. Some of your translations actually say it that way. I want your love to abound more and more as though it's ever increasing. There's to be this superabundance of love. But curiously, the apostle doesn't say whether it's for other people or for the Lord himself. And there's wisdom in that the apostle knows that the love that comes out of us, whether it is horizontally directed toward other people or toward God himself, if it's healthy, has an ultimate source. We love, said the apostle John, why? We love because he first loved us. And it's the perception of the greatness of his love for us that is actually going to create an abounding love in us, both for those that God loves here on this earth and for God himself. And that abounding love is what the apostle so wants for those at Philippi, that there would be this unity of heart with those who are in the church, but also a unity of heart with the Savior itself. But it is not just without any understanding. After all, that love is being revealed first in human expression so that we'll get a taste for it. The apostle Paul begins to talk in the early verses of this same chapter of God's love through his own love, expressing it in the way that he feels. Verse 3, he remembers the Philippians and gives thanks for them all. Verse 4, he prays for them all. Verse 5, he commends them all for their generosity, in particular that they kept supporting his ministry when he left the church and went on mission. These people continue to say, what you stand for is so important, we're going to keep supporting your work for the sake of the gospel. Ultimately, Paul says he has expectations for all those who are at Philippi. He says in verse 6, what work God has begun in you, I expect him to bring to completion until the day of Jesus Christ. I think there are great things ahead of you. And that notion of God being at work in people that the apostle loves is just saying, if God loves you, then I representing him should be expressing that. You know, whether you're a pastor or a parent or a teacher, or a friend. It's just a little reminder that people know Christ's love through us, that our abounding love is something that we express. And the way that Paul is about to do it is just so special in terms of understanding what the love of God is for us as Paul is making it plain. In verse 7, where I began this morning, the apostle Paul says, "It's right for me to feel this way about you." And the reason it's right is because he said, I hold you in my heart. Now, if the Apostle Paul was an Olympian getting up on the awards stage, he would be giving the heart sign right now. I hold you in my heart. You are dear to me, right? Except the reasons he's going to give go a lot deeper than that. Why do I hold you in my heart? Verse 7. Because you are all partakers with me of grace, both in my imprisonment and in the defense and confirmation of the gospel. You are partakers with me of grace, even in my imprisonment. The word that you have in your Bibles for imprisonment is just the Greek word for chains. You are partakers with me of grace, even though I'm in chains. And that word partakers, some of you will recognize it. It's the word koinonia, which we often use for just fellowship. But Paul puts a prefix on the front of it to say this binding fellowship that we have. I'm in chains, bound to a Roman soldier. But at the same moment, I am bound to you in being partakers of grace. That we are together in this provision of God for us, which is his grace. And the way that I know that you are a partaker is even in my imprisonment, you were supportive of me in the defense and confirmation of the gospel. We are under this cover of grace. You know about me, says Paul. I was a persecutor of the church. I murdered people because I thought it was right for the sect of religion that I was following. And now I'm in chains in Rome. This is a matter of shame in my past and a matter of shame in my present. But you're in grace with me. You're shackled to me, even as I'm shackled to this soldier. We're in grace together, as though this grace is covering us. And you're partakers with me of that grace. Because I know things about you too. I know one of you was a Roman jailer. I know one of you was a Greek businesswoman. I know one of you probably was a fortune-telling slave girl. And yet the grace of God has enveloped us, and we're partakers together of this wonderful expression of the love of God. And I'm feeling that from you, because you could have walked away. But instead, while I'm here in Rome defending the gospel and confirming it, the fact that you're still with me, that you didn't get out from under the covers when I got in trouble, is saying that you too think this gospel is real. I'm risking my life, but you're risking your reputations and keep supporting me. And I know that what it's saying is you're confirming the reality of the gospel too. And when you support and when you say that you believe in this grace and you're helping me spread it and you're standing with me in it, then we're partakers together. And you're actually proclaimers of it together with me by your willingness to stand firm. And so, Paul says, verse 8, it's just so wonderful. God is my witness. I yearn for you all with the affection of Christ Jesus. That word yearn is just the word that means pants. I'm panting after you, but it's with the affection of Christ Jesus. You have loved Christ, but here in an amazing statement, here is Christ's love for you as though he is panting after you with affection. That's what I'm sharing with you. It's not just my love for you. It's Christ's love for you that I'm expressing. You know, in the Old Testament, some of you will know that verse from Psalm 42, that as the deer pants for water, so my soul thirsts for you, O God. In the Old Testament, it's the psalmist panting for God. But here is Paul saying that Christ pants for us. I yearn for you with the affection of Christ Jesus. As though there is this, it almost sounds sacrilegious, is not respectful enough, that Christ is panting for us. So longs for the depth of relationship that we begin to sense how great is his love. And that's not just sentiment. It's not just something that's supposed to sound sweet on Sunday. What the apostle knows is when you begin to believe how great is God's love for you, you begin to love him greatly back. And that's actually the foundation of the Christian life.
2: 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And now, more from Brian Chappell on today's Unlimited Grace.
0: When you begin to believe how great is God's love for you, you begin to love him greatly back. And that's actually the foundation of the Christian life. After all, what is the greatest commandment according to Jesus? The greatest commandment is that you should love the Lord your God with all your heart, soul, mind, and strength. And where does that love come from? We love because he first loved us. And so here is Paul, the apostle, speaking for Jesus, saying, I'm just loving you with the affection of Jesus. I'm panting for you, but if that's what Jesus is doing, that's how great is his love for you. And that's going to stimulate in you a wondrous, strong love itself. And the reason you and I need to know that is because we're just human. And being human means we will do precisely what we love the most. So if Christ's love for you is filling you with affection for him, then you'll want to walk with him. You'll want to please him. You want to know all those things in life that satisfy him. And the reason that's important is because ultimately it will satisfy you the most. Anything that is second to Christ is actually second best for your life. And so the Apostle Paul is saying, listen, I want you to know how great is Christ's love for you. I'm expressing it to you, but it's actually just his love for you. Because when you have that love, you will have the foundation that you need for decision-making and difficulty in your life. Just 2 weeks ago, it's hard for me to actually put myself in that setting. I was in China ministering to a large group of house church pastors. And often in those situations, I feel humbled. Who am I to teach you? Your lives are so difficult, your circumstances so hard. I need to be sitting at your feet and learning from you. And yet I'm there to teach, and so I teach, and it's interesting the conversations that you can get into as a consequence. After one of those talks, a young pastor in training came to me, and he said, I'd like to get some advice from you. There's a young woman I'm thinking about marrying. I'm thinking, I'm not going to tell you anything. But he went on. She is a Christian, and she comes from a Christian family. But she does not want me to be a pastor, because she knows if I become a pastor, our life will be full of suffering. Should I marry her? Now I'm really thinking, I am not going to answer this question. We talked for a long time. And when we finally got to the end of the conversation, I asked Kathy's question. I can't tell you what to do, but I need to ask you this. Does she bring you closer to the Lord Jesus? He said, I thought you said you weren't going to tell me what to do. I said, I'm not. But ultimately, I recognize that is the question. If your life is full of suffering, whatever it is, if you're with someone that is one with you in heart and mind, you will endure that. But ultimately, the reason you can both endure it is because you know the affection of Christ Jesus. And God is talking to you about the affection that he has for you. Because ultimately, you must know that the affection that he has for you is going to create such love in your heart that you will put his priorities first. And if you put his priorities first, if he is first, then you get what is absolutely best for your life. That's actually God's intention. That he's not saying, you love me first, and then I'll make things difficult and awful for you. No, he's saying, you put me first, and because you know how much I love you, I even pant in affection after you. You know that whatever you face, whatever you do in my name's sake, is ultimately what is best for you. And that's my intention for your life. That your joy may abound. And it does when your love for me abounds so much that you actually be making those choices and those decisions that are based upon that love. It's not blind love. It's not love without a purpose. And so the apostle says, listen, I'm praying for you not only that your love may abound, but ultimately that your understanding may deepen. Did you see that in verse 9? He says, it's my prayer for you that your love may abound more and more with knowledge and all discernment. This love that's to abound is not abstract. It's not ethereal. Paul says, I want you to love and have this love abounding with knowledge and discernment. If you're really going to love somebody deeply, you have to know something about them, who they are and what pleases them. And so Paul says, if you're really going to be loving the Lord deeply with a love that abounds and loving his people with this abounding love, then you need to know who God is and what he requires. That's just part of knowledge. And so we do a lot of that in this church, don't we? We say, what does the word of God say? Who is God and what does he expect? And that's not just rules, it's relationship. If you love somebody deeply, you want to know who they are and what pleases them. And so the apostle then says, and not only do I want you to have knowledge, I want you to have discernment. Knowledge is about acquiring information. Discernment is about using it well. And so the apostle is saying, I want you to have discernment about who God is and what pleases him. It's not enough to say, well, I love God and I'll do whatever I want to my own destruction or to his defamation. No, I want discernment to know who God is and what pleases him. And so I want to search his word and find out what he requires and what he understands. Because one of the things that's so sad in the church is you meet people first who say they love God, but don't seem to have much knowledge. Or secondly, people have a lot of knowledge and not much discernment. Paul will just in a little bit say that what he's ultimately after is the fruit of righteousness in our lives. That's that fruit of the Holy Spirit: love, joy, peace, patience, kindness, goodness, faithfulness, gentleness, self-control. It's so sad at times when you find people in the church who are filled with knowledge, but not gentleness. Filled with all kinds of understanding, but not self-control. Sometimes in the church, we find people whose knowledge swells their heads and hardens their hearts. And Paul is saying, that's not what I want for you. I want the knowledge that is discerning of how you might be that person who is peaceable and kind and gentle and faithful. All those things that are part of the fruit of righteousness being in your life. It is not enough just to know. I want discernment that comes in such a way that verse 10 will actually apply to you. So that you may approve what is excellent and so be pure and blameless for the day of Christ. This understanding is of knowledge and discernment, and ultimately so that you can approve what is excellent. That word approve means to assess so as to properly judge. It's actually a word in the Greek that is what a metallurgist would do. How do I test the metal to see if it's pure and right, what grade it is? I'm praying, says Paul, that you can test and discern what God's will is so that you can approve what is excellent, what is actually best for you. And by the way, it's not just rules again, because if you actually follow the language of the apostle, he's actually saying, what I want that is best for you is actually what gives you a fantastic engagement. Now, you won't see that if you don't interpret the words as they're intended. I want you to be pure and blameless for the day of Christ. That there is ultimately a great wedding feast ahead when Christ returns, when he will claim his bride, the church. And until that day, the apostle is saying, I want you to be abounding in love. And the way you're going to be abounding in love is by knowledge. Yes, you need to know what the word of God says, but discernment. So that ultimately you're testing and approving. This isn't just kind of abstract knowledge. It's not knowledge you put on the shelf. But as you are going through life, you're discerning and making choices for what is absolutely best for you. So that your engagement is fantastic. That this life, until the return of Jesus Christ, when he claims his bride, is a wonderful, wonderful engagement. What is absolutely excellent. We don't think of it this way much anymore. The early church fathers sometimes talked about baptism itself, that when we mutually acknowledge before one another and the world, I am a sinner in need of the shed blood of Jesus Christ. And what it means to be a Christian is to acknowledge this to the world. And I show that in my baptism. The early church fathers said that baptism was a sign of our engagement to be the Lord's. Isn't that wonderful? That I'm engaging with the Lord. And you know what happens in that engagement period. You're finding out about another person so that the fullness that God intends will be absolutely even more wonderful.
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3: 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I changed the setting on my phone that unknown calls, they go straight to voicemail. Hey, I'm Katie Evans, and that helps because I get a bunch of quote-unquote potential spam. I like to joke that, oh, it's my best friend, potential spam calling. And they go to voicemail, and I'll get either a one-second hang-up voicemail or no voicemail at all, because most of the time it is spam. But then sometimes I forget when I'm like making an appointment or calling a place that I've, you know, I need to, you know, schedule something like Buttercup's training. Before I saved the trainer's phone number, it would always be like a game of tag. Like, hear it, like phone tag, you gotta call me back. And I was like, finally, like, okay, if I'm setting these appointments, I need to remember to turn off that direct to voicemail. But then the spam calls come through. It's a catch 22, you know? I don't really know what to do. You always try to take yourself off those lists, but it just doesn't work out, you know? They're always gonna keep getting your number. Kind of annoying. I guess it's just what we have to live with in this modern world. But yeah, I guess I'll find a happy middle ground at some point.
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12: 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Now, this is a series about who Jesus really is, not the Jesus of popular opinion, but the Jesus of the Bible, God himself, who stepped into our world. And here we'll discover what it truly means to come to him. You see, a lot of us think that we know who Jesus is, but if someone were to ask us about him, would we really know what to say? You see, many of us are not aware that Jesus really isn't less than God. He is fully God, sent down to this earth in human skin to make a way for a relationship with him. So today, Pastor Jack reminds us that believing in Jesus is only the beginning. We're also called to receive him, to trust in him, and remain close to him every single day. The closer we stay to him, well, the more our faith is strengthened and the more our doubts and fears begin to fade away. Now with his message called Christ, the Son of God, here's pastor and Bible teacher Jack Hibbs.
11: Christ, the Son of God. We must believe in the Son. Believe in the Son of God. Well, you might say, well, I certainly do believe in him. Listen, I don't mean believe in him in a historic sense. Well, although that is important, I mean believe in him as an absolute trusting sense. Why? Because Jesus was presented by God. He said earlier in our text, he said, this is my beloved Son in whom I'm well pleased. Listen, he is, can I put it this way, and it's certainly accurate, this is my only approved, authentic, genuine, completely authorized version of me. There is no other. And this one that I'm showing you is the standard of what I will accept into heaven, nothing less. Listen, my friend, you've got to be just like Jesus to get to heaven. Did you know that? Well, you know, I walked the grandma across the street today, so I get my brownie point. You don't get nothing. You've got to be just like Jesus to get to heaven. Well, how do we get there then? In 2 Corinthians 5:21, the Bible says that he, Jesus, who knew no sin, became sin for us that we might become the righteousness of God in him. Are you ready for this? This is shocking what I'm going to give you. Even though Jesus never sinned, never did he sin. In 2 Corinthians 5:21, that message is this, that Jesus received from the Father the brunt, read Isaiah chapters 52 and 53, the scourge, the beating, the judgment, the pain, the isolation, the treatment, as though he himself had committed every one of your sins and mine multiplied. Listen, look at who you are. Look at who I am. Statistically, I'm in the middle of my life. He paid all of my sins debt from this moment past, all of it. So stop bringing up the future, Jack, or the past, Jack, and look to the future. Stop bringing up the past, Mike, or Karen, or Bill, or whoever, and look to the future. All the past he's paid for. This current day he's paid for. And until I go to heaven, he's paid for it. This is outrageous. The Father heaped upon him all my judgment. In return, the doctrine that Paul teaches us, that God imputed to us his righteousness. There's only one way to get to heaven. That's to be just like Jesus Christ. How does that happen? To be imparted by God, with the holiness of Jesus Christ, or else we're not getting in. You see now how human works is ridiculous in the mind of God? Boy, do we need to meditate on that. Jesus was presented to us by God. He's the only one acceptable. Secondly, Jesus revealed the will of God to us. He revealed the very will of God to us. Jesus exposed God's heart to us. Jot it down. I have no time to read it. 2 Peter 3, 9 and 10. Simply, God is not willing that any should perish. Jesus came to preach the good news. Matthew 7, 21. Jesus warned, not everyone who's associated on an outward basis with me shall enter the kingdom of heaven. He says, many, many people call me Lord, but not all of them will enter into the kingdom of heaven. Why? Because you need to make sure that you've experienced the revelation of Jesus Christ that comes through God. Secondly, Luke 22. It says in Luke 22, verse 40, and when he came to the place, he said to them, pray that you may not enter into temptation. And he was withdrawn from them about a stone's throw away there in the Garden of Gethsemane, and he knelt down and he prayed, and he said, Father, if it be your will, take this cup from me. Nevertheless, not my will, but your will be done. What was the will of the Father? Jesus performed it. It was not that man could be saved any other way. That was not God's will. Jesus even said, Father, if there's any other way, let this cup be removed from me. If man could get saved by good works, if he could be saved by moralizing his world, then let's go for it. If man can be delivered from hell into heaven any other way, then let's do it. And Jesus finally said, but not my will, thy will be done. Every bit of his human core was crying out, I don't want to go to the cross. And yet every bit of his spirit was saying, the cross we must go to if we're to save mankind. He had flesh just like you and I did. If a bee stung him, it hurt. We somehow make him something other than a human. But remember, he was the God-man. He was revealing to us the very will of God. And that will, by the way, right now, is gentle, kind, merciful, and forgiving. Don't wait, because that same will would be judgment, wrathful, and vengeful in the end. Receive him now. Also, Jesus is the pinnacle to God. Simply, I'll just say this, he is the only way. Thirdly, we see that we must accept the Son. We must accept him. Charles Spurgeon, this is a radical quote of 100 plus years ago, so listen to the English because it's well written. We just don't get it these days. Charles Spurgeon says, the sinner's reception of Christ results in this primarily. First, fellowship between God and man is restored. And second, that divine intercourse hallmarks the Christian life. That's beautiful. That divine intercourse hallmarks the Christian life. If you've accepted Jesus Christ, you will have fellowship restored with God. You will. You'll be experiencing it now. And you will forever be hearing the wooing, the flirtation, if I can put it that way, of Jesus saying, come with me and let's sit aside and let's talk in fellowship, as Spurgeon calls it, holy intercourse. If that word ever meant anything, it means the relationship between the Christian and their God. But we must accept him. We so trivialize these words these days. Well, you know, believe in God, come to Christ, accept him. It's much deeper than that. Am I boring you? Thanks, because I got to hurry. I'm excited about this. The second thing that we see, or I should say the first thing that we see here is accepting him means receiving him, that we receive him. This is so important. It's important to us. It's important to you. Mark chapter 12, beginning at verse 2. It was so important, Jesus said this. Now, at vintage time, he sent a servant to the vine dressers that he might receive some of the fruit of the vineyard from the vine dressers that they took, and they beat him and sent him away empty-handed. And again, he, the owner of the vineyard, sent yet another servant, and at that time they threw him in the head and sent him away shamefully treated. And again, the owner sent another, but they killed him. And many others, beating them and killing some. Therefore, still having one only son, the owner sent his beloved at last, saying, they will respect my son. But those vine dressers said among themselves, hey, look, this is the heir. Come, let us kill him and inherit the vineyard for ourselves. So they took him and killed him and cast him out of the vineyard. Therefore, what will the owner of that vineyard do when he comes? He will destroy those vine dressers and give the vineyard to others. Jesus is telling the story about himself. If you reject the reception of Jesus Christ, then judgment is hanging over your head. You say, well, it's a fire and brimstone message. It's a fire and brimstone message if you want it to be. Well, I don't appreciate what he said this morning. If it leads you to say, Jesus, have pity on my soul and forgive me of my sin and be the Son of God to me, then this will be the greatest day of your life. You must accept the Son. Accepting means receiving. Accepting means dedication. Man, I wish we had another hour. We need to dedicate our lives to God. Don't raise your hand, but does your marriage stink? It's because someone in that marriage unit is not dedicated to God. Does your relationship with your kids stink? Someone's not dedicated to God. Don't look to your kids to be the ones. They probably are dedicated to God. It's probably your problem. We hear much more from youth saying, I wish my parents would get right with God. Then we hear from parents saying, I wish my kids would get right with God. Dedicate. Is your home dedicated? At night when you pray, do you pray for the parameter of your home? I do every night. I pray for the property line of our home. Then I pray for the neighborhood. And then I pray for, even though I may not know some of you, I pray for your home. Lord, and my kids hear this. We pray together. I'm not saying that we're something. Most of the time we fall asleep while we're praying. I'd rather fall asleep while we're praying than watching Seinfeld.
14: 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And now, let's get back to today's message. Once again, here's Pastor Jack.
11: I think God's happy when we fall asleep praying to Him. Did you hear what I said? I think God's happy when we fall asleep praying to Him. It's better doing that than some other stupid thing. Be praying, Lord Jesus, and you pray. Also this, accepting means assent. Accepting means assent. In Matthew 16, verse 13, this is a wild portion of Scripture. It's awesome. When Jesus came to the region of Caesarea Philippi, many of you have been there on our tours, he asked his disciples, listen, here's the question, who do men say that I, the Son of Man, am? So they said, some say that you're John the Baptist, some say that you're Elijah, some say that you're Jeremiah. Notice, all guys who had been dead now, they're all dead. John the Baptist, these two other guys are dead. Some say you're come back from the dead. You're so powerful. Or you're even one of the ancient prophets. And he said to them, but who do you say that I am? And Simon Peter piped up and said, you are the Christ, the Son of the living God. And Jesus answered and said to them, blessed are you, Simon Bar-Jonah, Simon, the son of Jonah. For flesh and blood has not revealed this unto you, but my Father which is in heaven. And I also say to you that you are Peter. You're a little, his name Peter, little stone. You're a little pebble. I say to you, pebble, on this rock I will build my church, and the gates of hell shall not prevail against it. There's two thoughts of belief. One's right and one's wrong. The wrong one is this. That it was a declaration that the church was going to be built on Peter. Believe me, you don't want Peter as a foundation for your church. I can't believe he said that. Well, read your Bible. Secondly, which is the right view, is upon the declaration that Peter made. You are the Christ, the Son of the living God. On this rock I will build my church. I want to introduce to you a third view, which is just as right, I believe, as the second. Jesus, it says, went to Caesarea Philippi. If you know anything about that place, that's where Pan was worshipped. It was the central place of pagan worship. It's the headwaters of the Jordan River. It comes out of the ground. There's a big cave right there. They believe that it was the descent. It's a gigantic rock. And in that rock was carved out and idols were placed. And people would worship their idols in front of this gigantic rock. I mean, it's like, to us, we'd say it's a small mountain or a very large hill. A big rock. And the Jordan waters come out. There's a big cave. And they would throw their virgin children into there, their firstborns into there. They would throw animals into there in the worship of Pan. You know who Pan is. You ever watch the little cartoon Hercules? Pan's that little kind of geeky thing with goat body and a human head. Jesus was there. It's the center place of pagan worship in the world. When it came vacation time, Jesus took his disciples to the darkest place on earth. Can you imagine? Hey, let's pack up and vacation in Amsterdam. If you've been there, you know what I'm talking about. Let's pack up and vacation in Vegas, Atlantic City, Bourbon Street, New Orleans. Oh yeah, I want to parade my kid around while there's naked women and men on display in the storefront window. Oh yeah, sure. That was Caesarea Philippi. Jesus takes the boys on a vacation to take a break, takes them right into the darkest place in the world, and he says, "Who do you guys say that I am?" Why did he say that? Because all of these gods were there and people were worshiping. And in front of the God that you're worshiping, you would declare that God's name and then do their worship, often sexual activity. Jesus, looking at all the stuff that's going on, turns to the disciples in Caesarea Philippi and says, "Who do you say that I am?" Isn't that cool? They would shout up and say, "Great is Artemis! Great is Diana! Great is whoever!" And then they would do those sexual acts or those pagan worship scenes. And Jesus simply turns to his disciples and say, "Who do you say that I am?" Peter makes his declaration, and I think it can be said and argued that Jesus, when he says, "Upon this rock I will build my church." Upon this rock. See this big rock here? I'm going to build my church on paganism, worldliness, carnality, because it's just going to crush it. Because all this is just a lie. It's not true. Look at that. Aw. Come on, go ahead and say it again. That's exactly the result or the action we're supposed to have. Because the scripture says regarding our ascent to him is that we're to see him. John says, "Behold, the Lamb of God who takes away the sins of the world." What? The Lamb of God who takes away the sins of the world? The Jewish mind would say, "What? The Lamb of God? That's the Lamb of God. Moses told us to take that little lamb into our house for 5 days. 5 days and five nights. We select him. He's without spot. He's without blemish. He's as cute as a button. Look at him. Don't you want to take him home right now? Look how cute he is. You want to take him home." That's exactly what God said to Moses. "Moses, get a little lamb. Give it. Have the people select their lamb. They take it home and they play with it. They would feed it and sleep on the bed with them. And they would become very attached. And then at the end of that 5 day period, which is the 14th of Nisan, that little lamb would be taken by the head of the house down to the temple. And the father would be petting that little lamb and stroking that little lamb and then get a brazen bowl, a brass bowl, and put a bulb underneath the little chin of that little cute thing and slit that thing's neck from ear to ear. And the blood would flow in and everybody, just like you said, oh, how cute. That's exactly when John says, "Behold the Lamb of God who takes away the sins of the world." People said, "What in the world is John talking about? Lambs die. Lambs spill their blood. How can Jesus be the Lamb of God?" He is the Lamb of God. In the book of Revelation chapter 5, it says that I saw a lamb as though it had been slain. Jesus, the Lamb of God. There in Leviticus 23, verse 5, as you see, that's projected to you, for you, on the 14th day of the first month at twilight is the Lord's Passover. Passover what, people? Can you see? Maybe you can't. Maybe you can. See just above the ears of that little guy? I apologize for you guys over here. We have a camera projector built, burned out. See the marks of the blood right there? That's blood. It's supposed to be up on the top, too. We had to cut it off. Wouldn't fit. That blood there back in Egypt formed the shape of a cross. With whose blood? does it form the shape of a cross on the doorpost and lintel of that house? The blood of the Lamb of God. Jesus Christ. It was all a model. It was all a type. And then finally, we're going to have to end with this. We must abide in the Son. We must abide in the Son of God. Can you write fast? I'm going to go through this and we'll be done. Abiding produces fruit in your life. If you're fruitless, you're not abiding. Abiding means start hanging out with God. Start doing the things that hang out with God. Abide in God. Abide in Christ Jesus. It's the only way you're going to produce spiritual fruit. Abiding enables us to live life, really, truly. Jesus says, I've come to give you life and that more abundantly. You're not living until you've had Jesus. And thirdly, abiding displaces all doubt. Oh, I wish we could go into this. But the more that you abide in Jesus, fill your life with Him. You're going to be a fanatic, you know. You're going to be what the word originally means, thank God to Noah Webster and all of his hard work. Enthusiastic. Only a Jew or a Christian can use the word enthusiastic. Anyone else, if you're not a Christian, if you're not Jewish, you're not allowed to use the word enthusiastic. Did you know that? Can't use the word enthusiasm. Or should be a hypocrite. In is internal indwelling. Theos, God. Asm, astic, activity. Internal dwelling of God produces activity, excitement. The word can also be translated fanaticism. Oh, there he goes. That's right. I'm fanatic about Jesus. He's my lamb. It displaces all doubt, too. The more you abide in Jesus Christ, the less doubt you will have. We need to get out of here for second service. If you have not made Jesus Christ the Son of God in your life, you're in trouble. Putting it mildly. And I'll leave you with this. You might be saying, Jack, I have so much doubt. How can you know if Jesus is real? You can know. I want to ask you a couple questions if this is in your heart. Just a few. If you don't believe in Jesus this morning, what do you believe in? I'm curious to hear. And I'm sure it's going to be something wild. What do you believe in? Let me ask you a question. Is it real? How do you know it's real? Can you answer these questions? What evidence do you have? Fifth question I wasn't really going to ask, but I feel rather ornery. Fifth question is, how stupid can you be? There's overwhelming evidence. It's a sure thing. Jesus, the Son of God. You can bow your knee now, or you can bow your knee later. It's better to bow now. Father, in your name we pray. We thank you for Jesus, the author and the finisher of our faith. And we ask you, Lord, that you would possess us with an ever-deepening appreciation and knowledge. And Lord, may we embrace the Son of God, who is altogether love, who has given his life for us. Father, we thank you so much and praise you in Jesus' name.
12: 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Thanks so much for being with us today. You know, this message is part of Pastor Jack's series called The Life and Times of Jesus Christ. 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
2: 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Do it outside. 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
7: Yet I'm not ashamed, because I know whom I have believed, and I'm convinced that he is able to guard what I've entrusted to him for that day. It's worth noting, Paul didn't say, I know what I believed. Paul was brilliant. He's been a student since he was a child. He's an expert in the scriptures. He's had a personal revelation of Jesus that changed the trajectory of the Christian church. And yet when he's encouraging Timothy, he doesn't say, I know the things I believed or the facts I believed. He says, I know whom I have believed.
6: 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That's 855-577-2255. We're so glad you're here to listen. Today's program is part one of Pastor Allen's message called Tenacity and Following God. Tune in tomorrow to hear part two.
7: I have some friends on campus tonight. They're from Israel. They're actually speaking to the senior high students. You're stuck with me, don't moan. They have accents, they're hard to understand. This is much better over here. No, we've known Adam and Gilly for more than 20 years. I knew them when they were in a youth group in Jerusalem and leading youth groups in

0: Jerusalem. And we've watched them start a family, and now their oldest daughter is 23. It's remarkable. Their kids, they live not far from where my parents' little apartment was. And they spend enough time together that the kids refer to my mom and dad as grandma and grandpa in Hebrew. But it's a delight to see them, and they'll be with us for a couple of days. Probably do a podcast. You'll have some opportunities to hear their story. But it always reminds me, when I'm with them, and there's a point to this, it's going to get to your outline, I promise. Whenever I visit Israel, God promised that little strip of land at the end of the Mediterranean to Abraham and his descendants forever. It's part of God's covenant with the Jewish people. And the ability to dwell in that land is connected to their relationship with him. When they're not interested in a relationship with him, they have forfeited the benefits of the covenant. At least that part of it. But God promised at the end of the age that he would restore the Jewish people to that strip of land, and he's doing that. Since 1948, for more than 100 nations, in spite of the resentment and the consternation and the belligerence of so many places, the Jewish people are thriving, and tiny Israel continues to flourish. Amen. In a sea of hatred. But whenever I'm with my friends from there, or I happen to visit the land, it's a reminder to me that although that's a part of God's covenant promise for them, it takes great determination for them to occupy the promise. If they were casual about it, if they weren't willing to defend it, if they weren't willing to make a sacrifice for it, they wouldn't be there. And I think there's a parallel in our own journey. All the promises of God are yes and amen to us in Christ Jesus. And there are many things that come with our conversion, our new birth, that will shape our journey through time because of the power of God. But we will not live in the midst of those things that God intends for us unless we have the determination to pursue them. We can't be passive, which brings me to the title for the evening, Tenacity in Following God. I believe they go together. I do not believe that God's best will fill your life or your children's lives or your grandchildren's lives unless you combine your knowledge of God with tenacity. I can support it from Scripture, but we'll start with the title. And I want to look in the book of Numbers. We've just been reading through this portion of the Old Testament not long ago. So it should be familiar to many of you when the former slaves of Egypt make their way to the border of the Promised Land that God has promised them. He promised them that he would deliver them from Egyptian slavery and bring them into a land that flowed with milk and honey. It was not just a promise of deliverance. It was a promise of bringing you into something. And we should understand that God didn't just deliver us from a life of sin and forgive our sins. He did that to bring us into something better. And that's not just heaven at the end of the age. He brought us into a new way of life in the present. And so these former slaves have made their way across the Negev, and they're on the border of the Jordan River, and they send the spies in to look at the land that God has said is theirs. And the spies come back with their report. Many of you know the story very well. I'm not going to belabor it, but the spies came back and they said, it's truly an amazing place. It's just as we were promised. It's a land that flows with milk and honey, and the produce is extravagant. But they said, there's giants in the land, and their cities are well fortified. In fact, they said, we look like grasshoppers in their sight. And we agree with them. We look like grasshoppers. And they came back and they gave that report to the people. And the people were upset. They thought that the blessings of God and the promise of God would come without opposition. And I think we live with that same kind of confusion. We think the best things of God and the blessings of God and the promises of God will come without opposition. We do that either because of ignorance from the Scripture or a refusal to believe it. That's not true in either the New Testament nor the Old. We have to be willing to overcome. And so we're going to step into the narrative. It's Numbers 14. That night, all the people of the community raised their voices and wept aloud. The Israelites grumbled against Moses and Aaron, and the whole assembly said to them, if only we had died in Egypt or in this desert. Why is the Lord bringing us to this land? Only let us fall by the sword. Our wives and children will be taken as plunder. Wouldn't it be better for us to go back to Egypt? No! The answer is no, it was not better in Egypt. You're free people. The Lord has fed you, sustained you. There's been no sick amongst you. Your clothing hasn't worn out. No enemy has prevailed against you. He's led you with a pillar of cloud and a pillar of fire. What are you thinking? Well, they're not. They're certainly not thinking with their hearts. They see the opposition and they have lost all confidence in God. And they said to each other, we should choose a leader and go back to Egypt. And Moses and Aaron fell face down in front of the whole assembly and gathered there. Joshua and Caleb, who were among those who had explored the land, tore their clothes. Of the 12 spies who went in, most of you remember, there were two that came back with an alternative report. Joshua and Caleb said, we can do this. Don't rebel. We can do this. The God that delivered us from Egypt, the God that visited the plagues upon Egypt, the God that parted the Red Sea, the God that fed us today will deliver us, this enemy into our hands. We can do this. But the people have lost their mind. They were among those who had explored the land. They tore their clothes and they said to the assembly, the land we passed through and explored is exceedingly good. If the Lord is pleased with us, he will lead us into the land flowing with milk and honey, and he'll give it to us. Only don't rebel against the Lord. And don't be afraid of the people of the land, because he will swallow them up. Their protection is gone, but the Lord is with us. Do not be afraid of them. The people are angry with God. We don't like our circumstance. We don't like the determination of our adversaries. We don't like our positioning. And they begin to grumble against Moses and Aaron. We want to go back to the place that we were, the place where they were, they'd begged to be delivered from. They're addled, they're confused, they're making poor decisions. But in the midst of that stands Joshua and Caleb. And they said, we can do this, we've seen the land. And I want to take the balance of our time and unpack a little bit about Caleb. Joshua, you know pretty well, he's going to become the military leader that ultimately will lead the children of this generation into the promised land. He'll be the conquering general, if we want to use more modern language. Caleb is not quite as prominent in the narrative, but he has a very significant role. And I want to invite you to think with me just a bit about Caleb. A bit of Hebrew will help. Caleb in Hebrew, Kelev, means dog. But it's not an insult. In the Bible, names often carry with them a revelation of character. In fact, on multiple occasions, and I'm not going to take the time to do the study with you tonight, but God changes the name of an individual when he encounters a significant point in his relationship with God. Whether it's Abram or Sarai, or in the book of Revelation, he promises us a new name. And so I believe in Caleb's name, there is something of some insight into his character. And I want to unpack that with you just a bit. In Numbers 14 and verse 24, this is the commentary on Caleb. My servant Caleb has a different spirit and he follows me wholeheartedly. I'll bring him into the land he went to and his descendants will inherit it. Now that phrase is repeated five times across more than one book, that Caleb followed God wholeheartedly. I don't know about you, but I would think if you could make the biblical historical record and the phrase that would be attached to you is that you would follow God wholeheartedly, I'd be good with that. It wrote a completely different future for Caleb. It separated him from the whole nation of his peers. There were people that were grumbling and are going to die in the wilderness because of the hardness of their hearts and their rebellion. That had a higher IQ. They had greater physical gifts. They had more musical talent. Some probably had more resources. There were many reasons to make them more outstanding, but Caleb followed God wholeheartedly. I want to ask you to purposefully, intentionally consider making the defining characteristic of your life that you will follow God with your whole heart. That's different than reciting a prayer and then asking God to bless your plan. Orient your life so that anybody that looked, anybody that glanced at it, they would go, that person has determined to follow God. Now, the people that don't have that determination, they probably aren't going to cheer that. But the people who do, they'll join you. Numbers 32, because they haven't followed me wholeheartedly. Not one of the men 20 years old or more who came out of Egypt will see the land I promised on oath to Abraham, Isaac, and Jacob. That is it's a significant statement. God said, because they haven't followed me wholeheartedly, not one of the men that's over 20. You see, we think of following God wholeheartedly is like an option. Like whether you're going to turn on XM radio in your car. And God said, because they wouldn't follow me wholeheartedly, not one of them is going to have their inheritance. They're still his covenant people. He delivered them from Egyptian slavery. He knows them by name. He's going to feed them. He'll keep sickness away from them. He will protect them from their adversaries, but they will not inherit the promise. See, I believe you and I can have status in the kingdom of God and forfeit much of our inheritance. I don't want you to think of this following God with your whole heart as like an option, something for extraordinary Christ followers. It's for the hyper-Christians, you know, those really committed people. You know, people that don't have a life. They haven't followed me wholeheartedly. Not one of the men 20 years or old who came out of Egypt will see the land I promised. No one except Caleb and Joshua, for they followed the Lord wholeheartedly.
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0: In the Sermon on the Mount, Jesus said a half a dozen times, do not worry. Not a suggestion, it's a directive. I have a question. Are you living in obedience to Jesus or are you ignoring him? We got a new book, it'll help you. It's called Freedom from Worry. It's really a how-to guide to live a life in the peace that Jesus promised us. You don't have to have a life choked with fear and anxiety and worry. You can be free. Let's cooperate with Jesus. It's the best way to walk through our days, I promise.
1: Jesus tells us repeatedly in Matthew chapter 6, do not worry. 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That's 855-577-2255. Now, let's get back to Pastor Allen with his message called Tenacity and Following God. 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
0: Deuteronomy chapter 1, not a man of this evil generation shall see the good land I swore to give your forefathers, except Caleb. He will see it, and I will give him and his descendants the land he set his feet on, because he followed the Lord wholeheartedly. See, I think we imagine that a failure to believe is like, oh, you can believe or you can not believe, just whatever, it's not that big a deal. It is a big deal. When God presents us with opportunities, when he walks us to those places and we say, I will not believe, I will not. That's not a neutral position before the Lord. Did you hear what he said? Not a man of this evil generation. He calls them evil, not because they were engaged in gross immorality or drunkenness or perversion, but because of their refusal to believe. Joshua 14. My brothers who went up with me made the hearts of the people melt with fear, but I followed the Lord God wholeheartedly. So on that day, Moses swore to me, the land on which your feet have walked will be your inheritance and that of your children forever, because you have followed the Lord my God wholeheartedly. There's a theme emerging, Even I could find it. Perhaps we should begin to orient ourselves to follow the Lord with our whole heart. You know, there's some simple prayers you could pray. This doesn't have to be overly complicated. It doesn't need to be parsed with a lot of foreign languages. Begin to say to the Lord, Lord, help me to see the parts of my heart that I haven't yielded to you. Don't live with the pretentiousness that says, oh, I'm fully committed. You know, most of us think we're fully committed to a healthy diet until we get some horrible lab report and the doctor says, if you'll eat sticks, you'll get healthier. And we think, oh, I like sticks. Last week, I didn't want any of them. And we find we can make adjustments when the information is such that it would reorient our motivation. And I want to ask you to give the Holy Spirit permission to reorient your motivation. Help me to see those places where my heart is divided, where my loyalties are not singular. I'm not talking, I don't imagine that you're hiding some gross sin or some blatant transgression of the fundamentals of your faith. If you're doing that, repent. You're not getting away with it. It'll destroy you. But I do imagine that this process of bringing a wholehearted obedience to the Lord is the matter of a lifetime, not a moment. It was revealed in Caleb at a point of tremendous stress. He and Joshua were standing against the entire nation of people, their friends, the families that their children played with. I mean, think of the relational pressure and all the stress. And here's Joshua and Caleb saying, oh, please, we can do this. Then they spend 40 years with the knuckleheads, wandering around the desert going, you know, we wouldn't have had to have been here if you would have just cooperated. Not an easy role. Give the Lord permission. It's a simple little prayer. Lord, if there's anything in my heart, wherever it's to help me to see it. And then as he begins to expose that, respond in humility. Say, oh, Lord, I'm sorry. As he does that, you see, the one way to tell between the activity of the Holy Spirit and an unholy spirit is an unholy spirit condemns you. Tells you you're wrong, you're a failure, you're always going to be a failure. You've never succeeded. You never amount to anything. You are always going to be rejected. It's a litany. When the Holy Spirit convicts you, he gives you a path for a change. He'll convict you of something. You won't feel good about it. You won't feel at peace with it. But then you know the direction to go. Doesn't mean it's simple or easy. The Holy Spirit doesn't bring a condemning message to you. He brings a convicting message. So Joshua and Caleb have this wholehearted commitment to the Lord. We're working on that. We're going to look at some components of that in just a moment. In Joshua 14, Hebron has belonged to Caleb, the Kenizzite, ever since, because he followed the Lord, the God of Israel, wholeheartedly. It was in Joshua 14, Caleb gave the report. Moses said to him, because of the attitude of your heart, the land on which your feet have walked will be your inheritance and that of your children forever. You should circle that word in your notes, forever. And then Caleb gives the same report about himself. He said, Hebron belonged to Caleb because he followed the Lord. Well, actually, Hebron was in the control of the Canaanites. But when Caleb and Joshua entered the land, they took it. And God said, it belongs to you. It's your inheritance forever. You know, who should control Hebron? It's a city in the southern part of Israel, south of Jerusalem, south of Tel Aviv. Who should control Hebron is a contemporary debate. It is hotly contested. It's a political issue. It's a matter of debate in the United Nations. It's a matter of debate when we're talking about the land of Israel. I can tell you who will ultimately occupy the land of Hebron. It'll be the descendants of Caleb. You should be able to make that prophetic pronouncement yourself, because we just read it was settled about 3,500 years ago. God said, Hebron belongs to Caleb and his descendants forever. No term limit. I do think it's worth noting the persistence of our adversary in resisting the purposes of God. God gave Hebron to Caleb and his descendants forever, and we're more than 3 millennia later in the narrative, and it is still being contested. Do you ever get tired of the conflict? You just like to have a day off? We've laughed about it. I use the example from Monopoly, you know, the little get out of jail free cards. I always thought it would be kind of sweet if you could have a little get out of Christianity free card just for a day. Not really to be immoral or do something, but just to kind of, like if you pull out in front of me and I've got the card today, I'm going to hit you. I'm not yielding. I'm just going to ram you. Well, then I'll come knock on your window and hand you my card. Or if I'm in the grocery store and I'm in the express line and I'm in a hurry, that's why I'm in the express line. Then you're in front of me and the big sign says 12 items or less. And I look in your cart and there's 36. I have permission. It's my day. I have a card. I get to pick up the celery stalk out of your cart and beat you about the head and shoulders. Then hand you a card and say, Jesus loves you. It's my day. You should pray for me. We don't get those cards. But the persistence of the adversary, the fact that we decide to honor the Lord doesn't mean we don't have resistance. The fact that we decide to set our hearts on the Lord doesn't mean we won't face pushback. You can't imagine that or you'll be too discouraged. So the question after those passages that seems obvious to me is, are you wholly following the Lord? I want to ask you a follow-up question. What do you imagine to be the essence of Christianity? If you were asked to explain it to somebody or you were doing an interview, then somebody said, what's the essence of Christianity? How would you answer? If you had to do it in a sentence or two, well, I'll give you an opinion. If I had to sum up the Christian life in a few words, I think I would say follow Jesus. At the end of the day, that seems to be the sign of it. It's not primarily about doctrine. Doctrine is important, but it isn't primary. You could get a lot of your doctrine wrong and still make the kingdom, but if you're not following Jesus, I don't think you will. Relationship is primary. Your relationship to a person, and his name is Jesus of Nazareth. Knowing the gospel is not enough. You must be related to the God who gave us the gospel. That's where this wholehearted thing comes in. You know, we want to join the right group or read the right translation or repeated the right words. You know, we're looking for the formula so we can get out from under the necessity of the relationship. Oh, I've done my business, so I don't have to maintain the relationship. That's not how it works. In 2 Timothy chapter 1 and verse 12, you have it. It says, Paul is writing from a Roman prison. Quite honestly, anticipating his condemnation and his execution. And he writes this note to Timothy. And he said, this is why I'm suffering as I am, yet I'm not ashamed. He's saying he's suffering because he's been an advocate for the gospel, not because he's a murderer or a thief or an extortionist. Yet I'm not ashamed because I know whom I have believed, and I'm convinced that he is able to guard what I've entrusted to him for that day. It's worth noting, Paul didn't say, I know what I believed. Paul was brilliant. He's been a student since he was a child. He's an expert in the scriptures. He's had a personal revelation of Jesus that changed the trajectory of the Christian church. And yet when he's encouraging Timothy, he doesn't say, I know the things I believed or the facts I believed. He says, I know whom I have believed.
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2: 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It is September and it is National Preparedness Month. Hey, I am Katie Evans, and remember this website, ready.gov. Just ready.gov, you know, /September, or you can just look up Preparedness Month. FEMA has got the Ready campaign, and they have been observing National Preparedness Month since 2004 to encourage all Americans to be prepared for emergencies. And so this month, it is the perfect time to make small steps to make a big difference in being prepared. So the 2025 theme was Preparedness Starts at Home. This year, you want to be ready, don't you? You can know your risk. So here, Southern California, high fire risk. Are you in those fire areas? And of course, all of this greater California area, earthquakes. Make yourself a family emergency plan and build yourself a supply kit. Make sure you've got enough food, water, and medicine to help you stay safe until help arrives. Also, if you got canned food, those power outages, make sure you got a can opener. Yeah, that is important. You don't want to be searching for that, or, you know, trying other ways that maybe aren't as safe. But it is National Preparedness Month, so let's be prepared together.
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6: I work at LAX the morning of 9/11. 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
1: I once heard someone ask the question, who is the most influential person in your life? It's the one you haven't forgiven.
2: Wow. That's Ruth Graham, one of the daughters of the late Billy Graham. She's written a new book called Forgiving My Father, Forgiving Myself. She's finding out that you can have freedom no matter what's been done to you.
1: I was at Angola Prison in Louisiana, a prison of 5,000 men. The warden asked if we would go to death row. And the first cell I went to, this young man stuck his hand out to shake my hand. And he said, can I sing you a song? So he stood there, a cappella, stood back from the bars, and he sang a cappella, It Is Well With My Soul.

left, I thought that was sort of the end of my story. National press had covered that story, the fact that I was there. And when I got home, I got an email from somebody and they said, did you meet so-and-so? And so I replied to her. I said, yes, I did. Then I was asked, is he a believer? And I said, yes, he is a believer and he's to be executed. And this person emailed back and said, I take no pleasure in his execution, but he did murder my granddaughter in a brutal way. And I just want to know that he's going to be in heaven when I'm there. And I thought, oh my goodness. I couldn't imagine that kind of forgiveness, that kind of grace.

It'll clear the bitterness away. It can even set a prisoner free. There is no end to what its power can do. So let it go and be amazed by what you see through eyes of grace. The prisoner that it really frees is you.

When you let go and trust the outcome to somebody stronger than you are, you find the kind of strength you truly need. On Keep the Faith, we call it contagious encouragement.

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Sometimes it's just a glimmer. Sometimes it floods the room. But no matter where you are in life today, there's always hope. Keep the faith.

Most of us are either a reflection of or reaction to the people that have been closest to in our life. So be a beautiful reaction. You don't have to react with militancy. React with love and resolve. If some people who are listening have had a tough childhood. I mean, it was pretty rugged growing up. Well, be a beautiful reaction to that. You know, if you didn't get a lot of love, well, love everybody all the more. You know how awesome it is.

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6: If God asked you to do something you didn't want to, how would you respond? With obedience or with rebellion? Jonah chose rebellion. And today on Turning Point, Dr. David Jeremiah reveals what happened to him as a result. Can you ever win by going against God's will? Stay tuned as David continues his series, Jonah, the Runaway Prophet, with today's message, No Man is an Island.
7: Have you ever thought about what happened with Jonah? I mean, he actually decided to go into a contest with God. God said, go this way. Jonah said, I'm going that way. And he thought he could win. How God brought him back is the whole message of the book of Jonah. And he may not use as dramatic a way to bring you back, but he will follow you. He's the hound of heaven, and he will not let you get away without pursuing you. Don't run away from him. Run toward him. And we're going to see what happens if you don't in this edition of Turning Point. We're studying Jonah, the runaway prophet. Hey, you can get the study guide for this series along with both the audio and video of the teaching of this. It's rather recent, and we want you to have it. If you can go to our website, which is davidjeremiah.org, there you will find everything you need to put this in your library and have it available to you going forward. We hope you will do that. And don't forget also, during this month, we're making available the calendar for 2027. This is something I love to tell you about because this is such a beautiful product. It is a 14-month calendar that takes you from November of this year all the way through December of next year. And you will discover this calendar will be a blessing to you. The calendar this year is called The Light of the World. And the beautiful photography features all that. Simply ask for the calendar when you send your gift today, and we'll have it on its way to you. Plenty of time for you to begin using it in the month of November. Now, here is part one of No Man is an Island. Voltaire was one of the most famous philosophers of the French Enlightenment. He was brilliant and witty and very openly hostile to Christianity. He mocked the Bible. He attacked the church. He predicted that faith would be replaced by education, philosophy, and human reason. He said, it is impossible that Christianity will survive. Well,
8: Voltaire died in 1778, convinced that history would prove that what he said was true and would actually happen. But less than 60 years after his death, Voltaire's former residence in Geneva became a center for the storage and distribution of Bibles and gospel tracts through the Evangelical Society of Geneva. And that's not all. There is a record that the printing presses he once used to attack Christianity were repurposed to print Bibles. And I have to think the Lord has a sense of humor as he looks at the thing that people say. You know, history and scripture are filled with people who have tried to stand against God and lost. It is never good to get into a contest with the Almighty. No one ever wins that battle. The Lord wins 100% of the time. Jacob wrestled with God and lost his strength. Pharaoh defied God and lost his nation. Nebuchadnezzar exalted himself and lost his mind. Saul of Tarsus fought against Christ and lost his cause. And Herod Agrippa claimed God's glory and lost his life. When you fight against God, you lose. As I think about the book of Jonah, it seems to me that it is really a book about a contest between God and Jonah. And it almost sounds foolish to say that because, I mean, who would ever want to get into a contest with God? But that is exactly what Jonah did. He believed there was some way he could escape the will and purpose of God. But the psalmist sums it up. The psalmist says, "Where can I go from your spirit, or where can I flee from your presence? If I ascend unto heaven, you are there. If I make my bed in hell, behold, you are there." The Bible tells us that God is omnipresent. That means he is always present everywhere, all the time. There is never a place where you can go where the presence of God is not already there. So what Jonah tried to do was a rather foolish thing. I wish he had heard my message. Maybe he wouldn't have done that. Because twice in the opening verses, we are told that Jonah fled from the presence of the Lord. That is what he was trying to do. But it was impossible. Because no matter where he went, God was already there. I would not be surprised if maybe there's not someone here today who has been trying to do the same things. I mean, you would not use those words. But in your heart, you know that God has been speaking to you about some things, and you've chosen not to do what you know he has asked you to do. You have rebelled against him, and you've said, "I don't want to do that. I'm going to do this." I hope that before we are finished today, you will see how foolish it is to try to run and hide from God. We begin following the opening movement in the book of Jonah. We saw how clear God's command was. He gave Jonah three simple instructions, commands the prophet could not have misunderstood. He said, "Arise, go, preach to Nineveh." And then we saw Jonah get up, and instead of obeying God, he arose to flee. He went in the opposite direction of the will of God, down to Joppa, down into a ship headed for Tarshish. Whenever you run from God, the path is always down, down, down. And that sets the stage for everything that follows in this story. So we begin today at verse 4 in the first chapter, and notice the disturbance of Jonah's plan. "But the Lord sent a great wind on the sea, and there was a mighty tempest on the sea, so that the ship was about to be broken up." Verse 4 marks the moment in this story when God steps in. Jonah is running, but God is not going to let him go. "So the Lord sent out a great wind on the sea." The phrase "sent out" is sometimes used in the Old Testament for throwing a weapon, like a spear or a javelin. And the picture is of God throwing a storm after Jonah as he's running away. Sometimes, even today, God has to use hard things to get our attention. You know, I don't mean this in a mean-spirited way, but some of you are really hard-headed. Or should I say, some of us are really hard-headed. Sometimes God can't whisper to us. He has to shout. And many times the louder voice comes through difficult moments in our life, through things we weren't expecting, from challenges we didn't anticipate, nor did we want. Here's the truth. Sin often brings a storm with it. Bad choices usually come with hard consequences. Here's the hope. For those who belong to God, nothing is wasted. You know, the Bible says it this way, that all things work together for good to those who love God, who are the called according to his purpose. God uses years of waiting and famine and disappointment to teach Abraham how to trust him when nothing seemed to be happening. God used betrayal by his brothers to prepare Joseph to be the prime minister of Egypt. God used fear, failure, and 40 years in the desert to humble Moses so that he would be ready for the last 40 years of his life leading the people of God. Not every storm happens because of sin, don't get me wrong. Every storm can be used by God to grow us. Hard seasons can teach us faith. I've told you before that all the important things in my life I seem to have learned during difficult times. Sometimes they shape our character. They always draw us closer to God. And for many people, the hardest moments of their lives are the moments that led them to Jesus. Jonah did not understand it yet, but even in the middle of the storm, God's mercy was working. God was not trying to destroy Jonah. He was trying to get him to come back home and behave. The disturbance of Jonah's plan is followed by the disruption of Jonah's world. All of a sudden, everything about Jonah's life is in disarray. Notice what happens next. So that the ship was about to be broken up, and the mariners were afraid, and every man cried out to his God and threw the cargo that was in the ship into the sea to lighten the load. Jonah is on board. God sends the wind, and the storm begins to rage. The waves grow larger and larger, and the sea is violent, and the scripture says the ship's falling apart. Stuff's falling off the ship. It's coming unglued. The sailors are terrified. They do not know what to do, so the first thing they do is they try to lighten the load of the ship so that it will ride higher in the water. They begin jettisoning the cargo. And then the Bible says they start to pray. I mean, they're really desperate. Every one of them is crying out to his own God. You know, these sailors weren't Hebrews. These weren't Jewish sailors. They were polytheistic pagans. Each man had his own God. They did not know what else to do, so when they lost control, they started to pray. How many of you know that there are no atheists in the foxhole? People pray when things get tough, no matter how anti-prayer they are before the incident happens. They may not know how to pray, they may not know who they are praying to, but there is something within the human heart that says when you come to the end of yourself, there is someone outside of you who can help you. Now, we know who that someone is, but even people who don't know Jesus pray. They pray out of fear. They pray out of desperation. People who do not know him pray the best way they know how. And that is how desperate these sailors were. They were petrified, they panicked, and they prayed. Now, notice what happens next, the discovery of Jonah's sin. But Jonah had gone down into the lowest parts of the ship and lain down and was fast asleep. Doesn't that seem strange? I mean, I don't think I'd be sleeping in a storm. Here he is at the bottom of the ship. He's sleeping, and the captain came to him and said to him, "What do you mean, sleeper? Arise, call on your God. Perhaps your God will consider us so that we may not perish." And they said to one another, "Come, let us cast lots, that we may know for whose cause this trouble has come upon us." So they cast lots, and the lot fell on Jonah. As the storm continues to rage, the captain looks around and realizes someone is missing. I can almost hear him reasoning out, "Didn't we pick somebody up in Joppa? Where is he? Did he go overboard?" And one of the sailors said, "You know, Captain, what I think I saw was that guy down in the bottom of the ship, and I think he's down there sleeping." And the captain says, "You got to be kidding me. I just added that. I don't think he really said that, but that's what I would have said." So he goes down to where Jonah is, and notice the steps that take place. First, there is inspection. They search the ship, and they find Jonah asleep. Then there is interrogation. The captain asks Jonah, "What do you mean, sleeper?" Can you imagine how unbelievable that must have seemed to the captain? Everybody else is praying, throwing cargo overboard, probably sick to their stomachs, doing everything they can to survive, and here is this one man at the bottom of the ship, sound asleep. The captain is saying, "What are you doing? Don't you know we're about to go under? Get up and pray to somebody." Then there is intervention. This is one of the most interesting moments in the story. The sailors say, "Here's what we'll do. Let's find out who the problem is. Let's cast lots." In their own way, they enter what we would call a lottery. They cast lots, and the Bible says the lot fell on Jonah. And I've read some people who say, "What a coincidence that was." You know, I don't think that was. If God could send the wind and the storm, I think he could figure out how the lot was supposed to come out and make sure it fell on Jonah, because that's who it should have fallen on. So finally, there is the identification. Through their own pagan way, Jonah is singled out as the culprit. The lot fell on Jonah, sort of as a reminder to us, be sure your sin will find you out. Jonah is now in the center of their target. One of the most sobering things that I've watched over the years as a pastor is how often the discovery of sin comes long after the sin itself. The Lord never says exposure will be immediate, but he does say accountability is inevitable. I could tell you some incidents that come to mind when I say what I just said, of people who got in trouble they shouldn't have been in, nobody knew about it, and 7 years later it came to light and destroyed their life. You know, we think that if we get away with something for a short period of time, we've got it made. And the Bible says, be sure your sin will find you out. Sin has a long, long tail, and you almost never get away with it. You may think you're clever, more so than anybody else, that you can cover it and nobody will find out. But come and tell me the same thing 5 years from now. Jonah has run from the Lord. He is asleep. He's trying to shut everything out, but God orchestrates the events so that Jonah is singled out as the one man to whom God has now directed his attention. Now we look at Jonah's discussion about his guilt. In verses 8 through 14, this discussion goes on between the mariners and Jonah. Let's walk through this together. First of all, the concern of the mariners. Then they said to Jonah, "Please tell us, for whose cause is this trouble upon us? What is your occupation? And where do you come from? And what is your country? And of what people are you?" After they realized that Jonah was the cause of the storm, the sailors said to him, "Please tell us, for whose cause is this trouble upon us?" And then the questions start coming, one after the other. What's your occupation? Where do you come from? What is your country? And of what people are you? Later, they will ask the ultimate question, "What are we supposed to do with you?" But here they are saying, "Jonah, if you are the reason we are in this mess, we need to know who you are." Now notice Jonah's confession. So he said to them, "I am a Hebrew, and I fear the Lord, the God of heaven, who made the sea and the dry land." If this verse were all there were in the text, we would say Jonah has come back, he's got everything back together. But unfortunately, this is not a confession of disobedience, it's just a confession of truth. I love this. Jonah was thinking a lot about dry land right then. Did you see that in his text? Isn't it interesting that Jonah could say something like this in the middle of his rebellion? He said, "I am a Hebrew. I fear the Lord." Well, Jonah, you don't really fear the Lord enough, because if you feared him the way you should, you wouldn't be where you are doing what you're doing. But here's the important point. Jonah's theology was correct. and he was still disobedient. Isn't that interesting? You can have correct theology, you can know everything to the last drop, and just because you know it doesn't mean you're going to obey it. Some of the most brilliant men that I have ever known demonstrate what I am saying now. So brilliant, and yet disobedient to God. And the consequences are even greater when that is true. Did you know that the more we know, the more responsible we are? Listen to Hebrews. Hebrews is a very challenging verse. It says, think about how much worse the punishment will be for those who have trampled on the Son of God and have treated the blood of the covenant, which made us holy, as if it were common and unholy, and have insulted and disdained the Holy Spirit who brings God's mercy to us. It's one thing to sin against God in ignorance. It's quite another thing to sin presumptuously. To know the truth, to know God, to know what's right, to know what's wrong, to know what Jonah said about God in verse 9, to claim to fear God and then still choose to do wrong. So Jonah confesses what he knows about God, but he has not yet confessed his disobedience. That does not happen until the next chapter when he reaches the lowest point of his life. We come now to the confusion of the mariners. When Jonah finishes speaking, we're told that the men were exceedingly afraid and said to him, "Why have you done this?" For the men knew that he fled from the presence of the Lord because he told them. And they said to him, "What shall we do to you that the sea may be calm for us?" For the sea was growing more tempestuous. All the time they were having this interchange between them, the wind was blowing harder and the waves were getting bigger. And the sailors said, "We got to come to some resolution, Jonah. If you're the cause and you're the reason, please tell us what to do so we can get rid of you and get back to calm." Now listen to Jonah. And Jonah said to them, "Pick me up, throw me into the sea, and the sea will become calm for you. For I know that this great tempest is because of me." That's a pretty good start for Jonah. He's not all the way home yet, but that's a good place to begin. You know, when we finally come to grips with the facts that it's us, and we quit blaming everybody else, and we say, you know, like the old spiritual that says, it's me, O Lord, standing in the need of prayer. Not my brother nor my sister, but it's me, O Lord, standing in the need of prayer. I tell people now more than ever, until we face the truth, we have nowhere to go. Jonah couldn't get back to where he should be until he was willing to be honest. Truth is the starting place for recovery and restoration. As long as we avoid the truth about ourselves, nothing will change. As long as you keep trying to cover it up, as long as you're trying to excuse it, as long as you're trying to make reason for it, it will never get better. Until you face up to what's happened and what you've done, honestly look in the mirror and say, "It's me. I'm the reason for this." We are very good at shifting blame. We blame our parents. We blame our upbringing. We blame our schools. We blame our environment. Sometimes we blame our churches. We blame our circumstances. We just seem to always find someone else to blame. But the turning point comes when we stop deflecting and we start being honest. When we look in the mirror and say, "I'm the problem. This didn't happen to me. I made it happen to me." So Jonah finally came to that moment of truth. And he said, "If you want to get rid of the storm, then you better get rid of me. That's me. I'm the reason for the storm." And in a moment of courage, he said, "Throw me overboard and everything will be all right." Now, I want you to pause for just a moment. I want to ask you this question. If you had been a sailor, how long would it have taken you to get to Jonah and get him out of the ship? You would have immediately grabbed hold of his clothes and thrown him overboard as fast as you could, hoping that this craziness that's going on in the ship would stop. But that's not what happened. Notice what it says in verse 13. "Nevertheless, the men rowed hard to return to land, but they could not, for the sea continued to grow more tempestuous against them. Therefore, they cried out to the Lord and said, 'We pray, O Lord, do not let us perish for this man's life, And do not charge us with innocent blood, for you, O Lord, have done as it pleased you. So if I'd been one of those sailors, the moment Jonah said that word, I would have grabbed him by the shirt and he'd been in the water. Can you understand that? You're the one causing all of this. You're gone. You're out of here. Hasta la vista. But did you see what they did? They rowed as hard as they could to shore. And the Bible says they prayed. They didn't pray to their old gods. Now somehow they've decided that maybe Jonah's God is the right one since he brought the storm. And they began to pray. Somehow through that conversation with Jonah, they had come to believe at least in some measure in the true God. And instead of crying out to their many gods, they're now calling on the Lord himself. Oh God, do what you must do, but don't let us perish in the process. All of this is a remarkable testimony to the sailors' compassion for Jonah. They had no obligation to help him. They had every right to get rid of him. He was the reason they were in this storm, and yet they chose mercy over convenience.
7: Isn't it interesting that sometimes people who do not know God treat others better than people who do know God? I've made that observation, and I'm kind of ashamed to say it. It's not mostly true, but sometimes true. And it was certainly true in the book of Jonah. These ungodly mariners were more concerned about Jonah than many you and I know would be. They didn't want to just get rid of him because he was the source of their trouble. They were concerned about him as a person. Hey, this is No Man is an Island, Part 1, and we'll finish up the 16th verse of the first chapter when we get together again tomorrow. Hope you'll join us then. We're moving through Jonah in this daily broadcast, and we're so happy to have you with us. 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It's a beautiful, beautiful thing to have, and you'll find so many places you want to put it, and I know you'll use it because there's plenty of place for all of your appointments. 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
5: 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Freedom is more than inheritance. 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

As we travel through the Bible with Dr. J. Vernon McGee, we're stepping into a dramatic moment. Moses warning Pharaoh about the devastating plagues to come. These weren't random acts of judgment. You know, each plague was a direct and deliberate strike against the false gods of Egypt. In fact, Dr. McGee calls it a battle of the gods. I'm Steve Schwetz, and we've arrived at a powerful place in God's Word, where the Lord confronts Egypt's idolatry, Pharaoh's pride, and then ultimately, as Dr. McGee reminds us, Satan himself. It's a gripping study, so hop aboard the Bible bus, find your seat, and while you do, let's listen to this note from a fellow passenger named Christopher. 12 years ago, while recovering from a heart attack, I turned on KLTT in Denver and heard a voice I remembered from my teenage years. Reflecting on how short life is, I decided to listen to Through the Bible and try to complete the 5-year journey. I'm now on my third trip, and my brother in Louisiana just finished his first. Thank you for enriching our lives. Well, Christopher, that is such an encouragement. We're so grateful that you're on the Bible bus with us and that you invited your brother Craig along too. Now, consider your seats being saved for many more journeys and for any other family members or friends you might want to bring with you next time. And then here's an email. This is from a friend in Gujarat, India. I made a joyful decision to start a home group in my language. The Bible study is presented in a simple and beautiful way, helping us understand God's Word more clearly. We gather regularly and grow spiritually together. Our last note comes from a listener in Kenya. Praise God, many of us were lost because we had never heard the good news, and now, with the programs in our Turkana language, we are saved. Wow, that's Through the Bible's whole reason for existence, right? Would you join us in praising God for the new life of listeners like these and then praying for His Word as it goes out in more than 250 languages every day? You can do that by signing up for our World Prayer Team. It's super easy. 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

0: tb.org. Let's pray now. Heavenly Father, would you prepare our hearts to receive the truth of your word and let it reach into the darkest places and distant corners of this world and our hearts. In Jesus' name, amen. Now here's Dr. J. Vernon McGee with our study of Exodus 5 on Through the Bible.
1: Now today, friends, as we come to the fifth chapter, there's something that I probably should mention because it's going to come up again and again in the Old Testament, and that is the relationship of the individual Israelite to God. He was never called the individual Israelite, a son of God, but we saw back in chapter 4, verse 22, the thing that God did say of the nation, and I was so busy talking about the home life of Moses that I didn't speak of the home life of the nation. Now let me read this. Thou shalt say unto Pharaoh, thus saith the Lord, Israel is my son, even my firstborn. Now the nation as such was considered a son of God. And I think each individual Israelite, and we'll have to see this as we go along, had to have that experience of the new birth to come in under the covenant. You see, the sign of it, as we've already seen, was circumcision, and that was the badge of it. But as Paul made very clear, you will recall to the Galatians, he said, for in Christ Jesus neither circumcision availeth anything, nor uncircumcision, but a new creation. In other words, there are a great many people today even boast of the fact that they don't belong to a church and they don't do this and they don't go through a ritual and all of that. Well, my friend, that's nothing to crow about, nothing to boast of, whether you have or have not. It's the inward experience. It is to have experienced the new birth. And I believe that the individual Israelite had to go through that, but the nation as such was called the Son of God, and each one had to come in under that badge, which was circumcision outwardly, but you see, it spoke of an inward relationship. Now, we'll have a great deal more to say about that from time to time, especially when God sent the nation into captivity. Now, here in chapter 5, we begin actually a new section, and it's the contest now with Pharaoh. And I'd like to say something preliminary about this as we'll move rather hurriedly after we get going in this section. You see now what has happened is this. Moses appears back in Egypt after 40 years' absence. Now God is ready to deliver his people. And the deliverer now is prepared. Moses is prepared. And Moses was to assemble the elders of Israel, and they're all to go to Pharaoh, and Pharaoh will refuse. And that refusal will open the struggle between God and the gods of Egypt. Actually, it was not a battle between the people of Egypt or the nation Egypt. It was against the gods of Egypt. And the plagues actually were not haphazard. In other words, when God sent the plague of frogs, he didn't say, well, now I wonder what I can think of to do next. The fact of the matter is that probably nothing was quite as organized and as meaningful as these plagues. They were directed very definitely at certain institutions in Egypt, and that was the idolatry of Egypt. And the thing that was going to happen, as we'll see here, Pharaoh is going to ask the question, who is the Lord? I don't know him and don't intend to let his people go. Well, God's going to introduce himself, and he'll do it by bringing these plagues on the land of Egypt. Now, over in the 7th chapter, verse 5, the Lord makes it clear what he had in mind. And the Egyptians shall know that I'm the Lord when I stretch forth mine hand upon Egypt, and bring out the children of Israel from among them. You see, he not only delivered his people, but by the plagues, he let the Egyptians know who he was, because each plague was leveled at the different gods of Egypt. And believe me, they had gods many. I'll go into detail in this after today, when we take up each plague separately. But there were literally thousands of temples in Egypt, and there were millions of idols and about 3,000 different gods in Egypt. Now, that will outdo anything we've got in this country today. There was power in the religion of Egypt. Somebody's going to say, you don't mean that. Well, I certainly do mean it, friends. There was power in that. The Egyptians were not fools. I don't know why that we today always arrogate to ourselves a superior knowledge to the people of the past because we have a transistor radio. We have color television. We've been to the moon, and that means we're superior and know something. Don't you know that all of our knowledge is based on that which has been handed down by the past, and that we've been building just like you put up a wall, one stone on another, down through the centuries. And these people in the past were not fools. And Paul, I think, makes it very clear that there was power in the religions of Egypt. Over in 2 Timothy, the 3rd chapter, verse 8, he says, "Now as Jannes and Jambres withstood Moses, so do these also resist the truth, men of corrupt minds, reprobate concerning the faith." And I think it was satanic. I've always felt that the Greeks really got a great deal of fireworks from Mount Olympus, but it was satanic. And Satan grants power to them that worship him. The Oracle of Delphi is an example of that. Spiritism today. Now, the plagues were directed at the gods of Egypt, against idolatry, against Pharaoh, against Satan. And I like to call it a battle of the gods, for that's exactly what it was. And listen to the 12th chapter of Exodus, verse 12, and this was the last plague. Listen to this. "For I will pass through the land of Egypt this night. I will smite all the firstborn in the land of Egypt, both man and beast, and against all the gods of Egypt I will execute judgment. I'm the Lord." It definitely is a battle of the gods. It's God directing these plagues against the idolatry of Egypt. Now, to reveal to Israel, of course, the ability of God to deliver was another very important lesson there. You see, they were born in brickyards, and they were in idolatry, and God had to show them that he was superior, that he could deliver them. Now, let me run through these plagues very briefly, just to let you see that there's some sense to them. Moses first changed the rod into a serpent, and the wise men of Egypt do that. That was something that reveals that Satan has certain power, which is quite definite. Now, the Nile was turned to blood. The fertility of that land depended upon the overflow of the Nile to bring both fertilizer and water. And it was sacred, the Nile sacred to Osiris. There were pagan rites every spring. Life became death now. And before, the Nile spoke of life. But now it's death, it's blood. And then the frogs, they were dirty and ugly. And the very interesting thing is that the Egyptians worshipped about every animal that was imaginable. They worshipped Hika, the frog-headed goddess, and it was offense to kill frogs. But my friend, when you get up of a morning, there are frogs in bed with you, frogs on the floor, frogs in the kitchen. You have a mind to want to kill them, but they're all sacred, you see. And then you have here the fact that the magicians in Egypt duplicated up to this point. But from here on, they're out of business. The next one was the lice, and the magicians could not duplicate this one. And it makes you believe maybe the others were fake that they did, but at least there was a duplication. Now, Keb was the earth god, and lice were made out of the dust of the earth. That, to me, is a very interesting thing. Then the judgment of the flies, and that is the scarab. That's what they find in the tombs today. It speaks of eternal life, the beetles, if you please. They were sacred to Ra, the sun god, Ra Ammon, and Kippara. And then the murrain on the cattle. Well, Egypt was a land of zoolatry. They worshiped the whole animal kingdom, and Apis especially, the black bull, And may I say to you, it's rather ridiculous. They're now going to have to worship a sick cow. Don't tell me there's not humor in the Bible, and I think God must have smiled about this time. And then the boils, there was hail. And this is where now God begins to demonstrate his power. Isis, the great god of the air, of the atmosphere, and he's moving in on them now. Locusts, the crops were cursed, and that is an evidence of the judgment of God. We find that in the book of Joel and Revelation. And then darkness. You see, Egyptians worshiped the sun, Ra Amun, that disk with the rays going out from it. I know when I was in Egypt, in the museums and around the old buildings, the ruins that are there, you see this sign over the doorway, Ra Amun. It's the disk of the sun and rays shooting out from it. Well, the sun's blotted out in this darkness in Egypt. And then the 10th one, the death of the firstborn, and the firstborn belonged to the gods of Egypt. In other words, God just took what belonged to the gods of Egypt. This was a tremendous thing, you see, that God is doing here. He's teaching the Egyptians, and he's convincing Pharaoh, and he's also bringing his own people where they're willing to acknowledge him. Now, I think it's important to see that, friends, because it lifts this record out of an account that some would like to make it rather ridiculous. Well, it's not ridiculous. You can imagine the idolatry that was in Egypt. And God, by the way, through Isaiah, predicted later on every idol would disappear from the land of Egypt. And you know today they're Muslim down there, and they don't permit idols at all. And the land that was loaded with more idols, probably than any land, that includes Babylon, every one of them's disappeared. And you go to old Memphis, and God said that this is the city that he would absolutely remove every idol. And the only thing that's left there is that great big statue of the Pharaoh that was so vain. And it's all broken up, but it's a tremendous, huge thing. They've got a building over it now. It was formerly just right out in the big outdoors. Now, that gives us something of the background that we have here. Now, as I come to chapter 5, will you notice as we move through this record? Verse 1, I'm reading, "And afterward Moses and Aaron went in and told Pharaoh, 'Thus saith the Lord God of Israel, let my people go, that they may hold a feast unto me in the wilderness.'" Now you see that this was to be the first step. They didn't go in and say, "Let my people go, we are leaving here, we're going to the promised land." But that's not it. Just let us go out in the wilderness and worship. That's preparing him or softening him up for what is ultimately coming, of course. But notice the reaction of Pharaoh. And Pharaoh said, "Who is the Lord that I should obey his voice to let Israel go? I know not the Lord, neither will I let Israel go." Two things, you see. I don't know the Lord, and I don't intend to let Israel go. Well, he certainly doesn't know the Lord, or he'd say, "I'm going to let Israel go." But he's going to get acquainted, and this is part of the purpose of the plagues. Verse 3, "And they said, the God of the Hebrews hath met with us. Let us go, we pray thee, 3 days' journey into the desert, and sacrifice unto the Lord our God, lest he fall upon us with pestilence or with the sword." In other words, God will judge us if we do not take this step now. "And the king of Egypt said unto them, Wherefore do ye Moses and Aaron let the people from their works? Get you unto your burdens. And Pharaoh said, Behold, the people of the land now are many, and ye make them rest from their burdens." In other words, Moses was having mass meetings of these people, and they were restless now. They wanted to go. And this Pharaoh sees that he's presented with the real problem. He says, "You get back to your work." And he sends them back to the brickyards and now increases their problem and their difficulties. And Pharaoh commanded the same day the taskmasters of the people and their officers, saying, "Ye shall no more give the people straw to make brick as heretofore. Let them go and gather straw for themselves. And the tale of the bricks which they did make heretofore, ye shall lay upon them, ye shall not diminish aught thereof, for they be idle. Therefore they cry, saying, let us go and sacrifice to our God. In other words, they were asking for a holiday. And he said, there's nothing doing. You're not working hard enough. And their task is increased by the withholding of straw from them. The very interesting thing is that Dr. Melvin Grove Kyle, that I referred to before in this study in Egypt, he was an Egyptologist, and I had the privilege of being under him as a seminary student for a time. And Dr. Kyle brought to the class one day a brick that he had taken out of the city of Ramesses, out of the ruins. And you find that the first brick that were there were made with straw, but up at the top. And he said these that were on top were brick that had been made without straw. This is apparently a historical record, you see. That is, that can be corroborated and substantiated from the brick that are there. Now, I don't know about you, but I believe the record, not because they found some brick over in Egypt, but because God has said it. But it's interesting to note that it has been confirmed. Now we find that the task is increased for these people, and it was something that was hard on them. Actually, before they served with rigor, we're told. Now will you note, and I'm dropping down to verse 15. Then the officers of the children of Israel came and cried unto Pharaoh, saying, wherefore dealest thou thus with thy servants? There is no straw given unto thy servants. And they say to us, make brick, and behold, thy servants are beaten, but the fault is in thine own people. But he said, ye're idle. Therefore ye say, let us go and do sacrifice to the Lord. Go therefore now and work, for there shall no straw be given you, yet shall ye deliver the tale of brick. And the officers of the children of Israel did see that they were in evil case after it was said, ye shall not minish aught from your bricks of your daily tasks. And they met Moses and Aaron, who stood in the way as they came forth from Pharaoh. And they said unto them, the Lord look upon you and judge, because ye have made our savor to be abhorred in the eyes of Pharaoh and in the eyes of his servants, to put a sword in their hand to slay us. In other words, Moses and Aaron, the thing you've done, you haven't helped us, but you've given Pharaoh an excuse to make our burden more difficult than it ever was before. And Moses returned unto the Lord and said, Lord, wherefore hast thou so evil entreated this people? Why is it that thou hast sent me? You would think at this point that Moses was complaining. And there's always been a question, is Moses complaining here? I think so. I think that Moses came down to deliver the children of Israel, and he felt like, my, they'd certainly be for him since he wanted to deliver the people. But things are not working out like he had anticipated, and I feel like that he is complaining. And now verse 23, for since I came to Pharaoh to speak in thy name, he hath done evil to this people. Neither hast thou delivered thy people at all. And Moses is complaining. He's rather impatient. He said, I've come down here to deliver them at your instructions. I've delivered the message. And instead of Pharaoh calling me in and saying, all right, here's your passport, you can go. Instead of that, he's made their difficulty much harder than it was. But you see, God is moving slowly, patiently, which is his way. And here in chapter 6 now, he wants to encourage his servant. He also wants to encourage the people of Israel and teach them, and he has a little message for Pharaoh also. Now I'm reading in chapter 6, beginning at verse 1. Now the Lord will deal with Moses. Then the Lord said unto Moses, now shalt thou see what I will do to Pharaoh, for with a strong hand shall he let them go, and with a strong hand shall he drive them out of his land. And God spake unto Moses and said unto him, I am the Lord. This is Jehovah now speaking, the self-existing one. God doesn't have any reserves. He doesn't fill a pantry full of foodstuffs so that he won't starve. God doesn't have to make preparation for the future. He is the self-existing one. I am the Lord. He's not dependent upon anything in creation. He doesn't lean on anything. The whole business leans on him, my beloved. Now, will you notice what he's doing here to this man Moses? He's giving him the continuity now that has come down from the days of Abraham. Listen to him, verse 3, "And I appeared unto Abraham, unto Isaac, and unto Jacob, by the name of God Almighty, but by my name Jehovah was I not known to them." He was the Almighty God, the Creator, the Deliverer, but now he is the self-existing one and the one who is able to deliver these people. Will you notice the number of times, by the way, friends, that the personal pronoun I, as it refers to God, I am the Lord. I appeared unto Abraham. I appeared unto Isaac. I appeared unto Jacob. And I was not known by the name of Jehovah to them. Now verse 4. "And I have established my covenant with them to give them the land of Canaan, the land of their pilgrimage, wherein they were strangers." Now you have here this tremendous emphasis upon what God is going to do. Will you listen to him? Verse 5, "And I have also heard the groaning of the children of Israel, whom the Egyptians keep in bondage, and I have remembered my covenant. Wherefore, say unto the children of Israel, I am the Lord." Now there begins here the seven I wills of God, what he's going to do. And they are the seven I wills of redemption. And for us, it is a marvelous portrait and picture today. But it was a great encouragement to Moses in that day. God says who he is, and now he says what he's going to do. And you and I have a Savior today. He is who he says he is, and he's able to save to the uttermost. Until next time, may God richly bless you, my beloved.
0: What a relief. When God says, "I will," we can trust that he will do exactly what he says. Stay with us for more of this powerful study with Dr. McGee as the Bible bus just rolls along. 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
8: Salvation was so marvelous a reality that even the Old Testament prophets spent their time trying to understand its wonders. That's how great it is. That's how wonderful it is. Of all the things they might have searched out, this was what they chose to search out.
9: 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The story is told of King Christian, ruler of Denmark. As he stood at a corner waiting for a trolley car, two little girls suddenly ran across the tracks, not realizing that a trolley was bearing down on that very spot. Onlookers were horrified, but the king leaped out, pulled the children to safety just in time. Moments later, the girls proudly proclaimed that they had been saved from death by the king. Well, when you think of your salvation from sin, do you see yourself in a similar way as being rescued from judgment by the King of the universe? Today, John MacArthur helps you praise God for your salvation, your rescue from the crushing, eternal punishment for sin. John calls his study our great salvation. And here's John with today's lesson.
8: We're going to be looking now to 1 Peter in our study. We come to verses 10 to 12 as he begins really opening up his heart in this wonderful epistle. And if I were to give a title to these three brief verses, I would call them the greatness of our salvation. That seems to me to be his theme, the greatness of our salvation. Peter wants to call his readers and us to remember the greatness of our salvation, to worship God, to adore God, to thank God for the privilege of being so favored as to have been saved eternally. He has already mentioned back in verses 3 and 4, you might look at it, that we have a living hope through the resurrection of Christ from the dead, which provides for us an inheritance that is imperishable, undefiled, unfading, and permanently reserved for us in heaven. And that should be the greatest source of joy in the midst of our sufferings. No matter how bad it gets, verse 8 says, we should greatly rejoice with joy inexpressible and full of glory because we know we will obtain the salvation of our souls. This is a good reminder. No matter what happens in life, we focus on salvation. When everything in life isn't the way we would like it, we go back to this point, the blessedness of our eternal salvation. That's his theme. Now, in these three verses, you're going to find this fascinating. He approaches the greatness of salvation or the blessedness of salvation in a most unusual way. If I were sitting down to write this little section on the greatness of salvation, I would never have approached it this way. I probably would have talked about the fact that salvation is great because of the great God who gave it. Salvation is great because of the great Savior who purchased it. Salvation is great because of the great difference, change, dramatic alteration, and so forth in life that it produces. I would have focused on God's plan, Christ's work, the transformation of a person's life, and thereby demonstrated the greatness of salvation, but the Holy Spirit doesn't do that. Rather than looking, and mark this because you'll need to get this or you'll miss the intent of the passage. Rather than looking at salvation's greatness through the eyes of the recipient, he looks at the greatness of salvation through the eyes of the agents who brought it. He doesn't look at the greatness of salvation from our viewpoint, but from the viewpoint of four very key persons. One, Old Testament prophets, who proclaimed the message. Two, the Holy Spirit, who inspired the message. Three, the New Testament apostles, who were the gospel preachers. And four, the angels. And he demonstrates the greatness of salvation by how the prophets viewed it, how the Spirit viewed it, how the apostles viewed it, and how the angels viewed it. What a fascinating approach. Not how we view it, but how the agents that brought that message view it. So we can say then four things to follow. Salvation was the theme of the prophet's study. It was the theme of the Spirit's inspiration. It was the theme of the apostles' testimony. And it was the theme of the angels' interest. This is so rich, so rich. The first testimony then comes from the prophets. And he begins in verse 10, as to this salvation, the salvation of our souls just mentioned, the prophets who prophesied of the grace that would come to you made careful search and inquiry, seeking to know what person or time. Stop at that point. Now he's talking about the prophets here, the Old Testament prophets. And he says, they who prophesied of the grace that would come, the salvation to come, made careful search and inquiry into those prophecies, trying to determine what person or time was involved. They literally studied their own prophetic writings to know all they could about the promised salvation. Now think of it. Of all the truth that they might have studied, why would they be so preoccupied with this? Because this is the greatest theme in the universe, the salvation that God has provided for sinners. At this particular point in time, and on this little theater called Earth, this is the greatest theme. Of all the truth that they received in their divine revelation to speak and write down, this was their passion. They wanted to understand salvation. This was the pursuit of the Old Testament prophets. Now, some of the detail, as to this salvation, he says, and there's no article here in the original text, just a general reference, prophets who prophesied from Moses to Malachi. All those Old Testament prophets who spoke for God had their gaze on salvation. They were really fascinated by the promises of salvation. You say, well, weren't they recipients of salvation? Yes. But even though they received salvation, mark this, they received it not having fully seen its accomplishment. You understand that? They received the gift of salvation without ever seeing or knowing the Savior, Jesus Christ. They received the gift of salvation without ever seeing or fully understanding all that was involved in His life and His death and His resurrection. They received a salvation, in a sense, without the full benefit of seeing the accomplishment of that salvation. But there was more to it than that, because in their prophecies, the promise of God was that this salvation to come was a salvation that would go beyond Israel to all the nations of the earth. That was the mystery of it. That was the uniqueness of it. So they knew that God had revealed a future great redemption plan, not only for Israel, but for the world. And that redemption and deliverance would be brought by the promised Messiah, the prophet, priest, king who was to come. They knew it was future, the grace that would come, and they wanted to better understand it. They were fascinated by it. Notice that little phrase of the grace that would come. The subject of their intense study was grace. That word grace is a bigger word than salvation. Salvation speaks about the act of saving. Grace speaks about the motive, and it embraces all of God's motive behind His saving work. So grace really encompasses salvation, but is a bigger term. They were fascinated to study the grace of God, God's undeserved blessing, unearned favor, forgiving goodness toward sinners. They were fascinated to know that God had promised a salvation by grace that would embrace the world. Now, let me hasten to add, beloved, you must not think that because it says they prophesied of the grace that would come, that there was no grace in the Old Testament. That is a terrible error to make. And many people make that error, assuming that the Old Testament was all law and no grace. That is not true. God, listen to this, God by nature is gracious. Is that true? God by nature is gracious. The same God who is gracious in our age was gracious in that age because that's who He is. God is not in process, in spite of what process theology tells us. God has always been unchangeably the same and always unchangeably gracious. He was gracious in the Old Testament economy. He is gracious in the New Testament economy. God is gracious, period. And as long as there has been God, and that's eternal, and as long as there will be God, and that's eternal, He is gracious. Back in Genesis, the very first book in the Bible, Joseph lifted up his eyes, saw his brother Benjamin, his mother's son, said, "Is this your youngest brother of whom you spoke to me?" He said, "May God be gracious to you, my son." The patriarchs were fully aware of the grace of God. They knew that. The Psalms are replete with statements about the grace of God. The prophets knew that God was gracious. The very fact that he did not consume them in their sin was an indication of his grace. Jonah, for example, the prophet, Jonah chapter 4, prayed to the Lord, "Please, Lord, was not this what I said while I was still in my own country? Therefore, in order to forestall this, I fled to Tarshish, for I knew that thou art a gracious and compassionate God." You know why Jonah ran from God? He was afraid to preach to the Ninevites. You know why? Because he thought God would save them. And he couldn't stand the idea of Gentiles getting saved. It was repulsive to him. So he ran because he knew God was gracious. There was never any question in the Old Testament about whether God was gracious. He's always been who he is. But there was a surpassing grace to come. There was a greater grace to come than they had even seen in Nineveh or in Israel. The prophets were writing about a salvation grace to come that was far larger than anything they had experienced. They were writing about the Messiah who would bring a salvation that would touch the world. Their prophecies had several basic facts. I can only just touch them lightly because of time. But when they prophesied about the Messiah and the grace of salvation, they prophesied first that the Messiah would suffer. Psalm 22 details his crucifixion. Isaiah 53 details his suffering. Secondly, they prophesied that Messiah would triumph. The Psalms that says that God will not leave his Holy One to see corruption. Psalm 2, that he would set his king on his holy hill. He would rule with a rod of iron and a scepter. Isaiah 9 said that the government would be on his shoulder and he would be the mighty God. So the prophets prophesied a Messiah that would suffer and a Messiah that would triumph. Thirdly, they prophesied a Messiah that would save. A Messiah that would save. That would bind up the brokenhearted, that would bring salvation to the ends of the earth. That is why Jesus, when he went to the synagogue in Nazareth and was given the book of the law of the Old Testament, opened it up and read right out of Isaiah chapter 61 these words. "The Spirit of the Lord is on me because he's anointed me to preach the gospel to the poor. He sent me to proclaim release to the captives, recovery of sight to the blind, to set free those who are downtrodden, to proclaim the favorable year of the Lord." That's a messianic prophecy of the coming Savior who would save. And then he closed the book and he said, "Today the scripture is fulfilled in your hearing." So the Old Testament prophet said, he will suffer, he will triumph, he will save. Perhaps as good an illustration of the content of the Old Testament prophet's message as any is given in Romans by Paul, as Paul quotes some of these prophets. Look at Romans 9. We're just going to touch very briefly on this. Romans chapter 9, verse 25. This is so good, so rich. And here, Paul is, of course, making an argument for salvation. It's a part of his whole sweeping discussion of salvation. And here he talks about the fact that the Old Testament prophets saw Gentile salvation. Verse 24 mentions that people would be called from among the Gentiles. And then it says, as he says also in Hosea, the Old Testament prophet, "I will call those who were not my people, my people, and her who was not beloved, beloved. And it shall be that in the place where it was said to them, 'You are not my people,' there they shall be called sons of the living God." Isn't that wonderful? There's Hosea the prophet predicting a grace that will come, a salvation that will embrace the Gentiles. Go to chapter 9, verse 33. It says, I lay in Zion a stone of stumbling and a rock of offense, and he who believes in him will not be disappointed. And again, the qualifying element is not a nation, not Israel, but anyone who believes. Then in chapter 10, would you please notice verse 11? And here he quotes in verse 11 out of Isaiah 28:16. Whoever believes in him will not be disappointed. The same statement as at the end of chapter 9. A universal salvation for anyone who believes. Look at verse 13. Verse 13 is quoted out of Joel chapter 2. Whoever will call on the name of the Lord will be saved. And then down to verse 20. In verse 20, he is quoting out of Isaiah 65. I was found by those who sought me not. I became manifest to those who did not ask for me. And that's Gentile salvation. On the other hand, I tried all day long to reach my people, and they were disobedient and obstinate. Go to chapter 15 for a final thought. And here again, Paul is talking about God's grace in salvation to the Gentiles, and he quotes again in verse 9 here out of the Old Testament. He says, for the Gentiles to glorify God for his mercy as it is written. And he quotes out of Psalm 18:49, therefore I will give praise to thee among the Gentiles, and I will sing to thy name. And then verse 10, again he says, rejoice, O Gentiles, with his people. That's taken from the Pentateuch, Deuteronomy 32. Moses the prophet said that. Then verse 12 comes out of Isaiah, there shall come the root of Jesse, and he who arises to rule over the Gentiles, in him shall the Gentiles hope. So you get the picture. Gentile salvation. Now notice what Paul is doing. All of those prophecies, whether it's Moses or Joel or Hosea or Isaiah, they were all predicting a grace that would come that was surpassing anything they had experienced. The Messiah would come and save not just the Jew, but the nations. And so Paul in Romans, as he writes about the salvation that has come in Christ, goes back and picks out choice prophecies and says that is now fulfilled. In Christ is the grace the prophets wrote of. But here's the point. When they wrote of it, they didn't have Romans. When they wrote of it, Christ hadn't been born or died or risen. When they wrote of it, the church had not been born. So there was not one body, Jew and Gentile, with a middle wall broken down. There was not a surpassing grace that had extended around the world. But so deep and pervasive was their desire to understand that marvelous prophecy that he says back to verse 10. The prophets made careful search and inquiry into it. They studied their own writings. They knew they were prophesying of grace that would come to you. Those little words, to you, very important. They knew they were writing about a future generation, not to them, but to someone in the future. And it was so fascinating to them to study about the Messiah and about his suffering and about his triumph and about his salvation and about the world coming to God that they made careful search and inquiry. Those two words, I don't think we can split up their meaning and say they each mean something very distinct. They really mean the same thing. It's just enriching the idea by including two words. They diligently studied their own writings. They dug into their own writings and the writings of the other prophets to better understand salvation. Salvation was so marvelous a reality that even the Old Testament prophets spent their time trying to understand its wonders. That's how great it is. That's how wonderful it is. Of all the things they might have searched out, this was what they chose to search out.
9: You're listening to Grace to You, the Bible teaching ministry of John MacArthur. John's current series is titled, Our Great Salvation. Today, near the end of his message, John said that the Old Testament prophets searched the Scriptures carefully to better understand salvation. Of course, searching the Scriptures is not merely a calling for Old Testament prophets. That's for every believer today. Here were some of John's thoughts on that.
10: Searching the Scriptures diligently and carefully is the greatest endeavor a believer can be engaged in. It holds the highest joys, the greatest thrills, the deepest pleasures. That's why the psalmist said, the Scripture is sweeter than honey from the honeycomb, more to be desired than gold, yes, than fine gold. That's why David said, oh, how I love your law. It is my delight. Can I encourage you to be a student of the Bible? If you haven't really dug down deep, let me suggest, since we're in 1 Peter, order a copy of the commentary that I've written on 1 Peter. That's a full commentary on every word, every phrase, every verse in 1 Peter. Dig down and see the joy that will come to you as you take in this divine revelation. My guess is, if you order the commentary in 1 Peter and go through it, you'll want more. And let me encourage you as well, if you don't have a copy of the MacArthur Study Bible, get a hold of one of those. 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We have them in hardback and leather, the NAS translation, the ESV, the New King James, whichever one you prefer. 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
12: I was experiencing terrific pain in my neck. 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
3: We're always called to forgive, and it's not the same as trust, though. 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
2: An inheritance. It's a responsibility, one we all share. 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
3: Greg Laurie here. 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The Apostle Paul says, don't worry about anything. Instead, pray about everything. 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And this peace will guard your heart and mind as you live in Christ Jesus. 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
7: We like a God we can figure out. A God who fits neatly into our categories, who always says yes, who never leaves us in the dark. 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Today on Insight for Living, Chuck Swindoll invites us to consider a God far greater, far higher, and far more mysterious than we ever imagined. Why does He allow such suffering? Why the silence? Chuck doesn't offer easy answers. He offers something better.
8: If you're new with us today, you wouldn't know that we're in the midst of a study in Job, and we have come all the way to the 25th chapter of this book, which means we only have 2 years and 4 months left to get through it. Not really. Job 25, verse 1, then Bildad the Shuhite answered, dominion and all belong to Him who establishes peace in His heights. Is there any number to His troops? And upon whom does His light not rise? How then can a man be just with God? Or how can he be clean who is born a woman? Even the moon has no brightness, and the stars are not pure in His sight. How much less man, that maggot? And the son of man, that worm. Job responded, what a help you are to the weak. You got it. It is sarcasm. How you have saved the arm without strength. What counsel you have given to one without wisdom. What helpful insight you have abundantly provided. To whom have you uttered words? And whose spirit was expressed through you? And then Job describes the departed spirits as well as the whole world about us, all the way to the heights of the universe. Verse 13, by His breath the heavens are cleared, His hand has pierced the fleeing serpent. Behold, these are the fringes of His ways, and how faint a word we hear from Him. But His mighty thunder, who can understand?
7: 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Chuck titled today's message, The Futility of Unscrewing the Inscrutable.
8: A study of Job is

0: essentially a study of God. For after all, God is the one who struck the deal with the adversary. When he came and pointed out Job, claiming that if somehow God would remove the hedge from around this servant of his, Job would ultimately curse his name. So it was God who released the enemy to Job. And it was God who set the boundaries, saying, but don't touch him, don't touch his life. And later it was God who permitted the adversary to come back and to touch him and bring upon him all manner of pain and suffering. It was God's permissive will, strange as it is for all of us to understand that. It was his permissive will that allowed the enemy to do what he did with Job. And then it is God who steps behind the shadows and hides for 35 chapters. He doesn't speak. He doesn't give visions. He doesn't provide relief. He doesn't offer comfort. Not only is he absent, he is silent. And it's tough for us. We who were reared in Sunday school were taught that the God we love is the God who is good and merciful and gracious and kind, full of love, and could never do anything cruel. And then we happen upon an intelligent and careful study of Job, and we're confused. And the longer we stay in the book, the more we realize either we weren't taught correctly the full story about God, or we're not understanding the full story about Job. I think the former. Paul wrote to the Romans and said, oh, the depth of the riches, both of the wisdom and the knowledge of God. How unsearchable are his judgments and unfathomable his ways. So even as far back as the first century, as Paul penned his letter to the Romans, he informed the reader, ultimately us, that God is unfathomable and unsearchable. Doesn't mean he isn't good, and it doesn't mean he stops being loving and merciful. It just means he is also incomprehensible. We're getting in deep. And before we know it, we realize there is a whole lot about God we were never taught. And now, in the midst of our study of Job, we are forced to dig deeper and find out what it is that we were missing. Theologians call him inscrutable. One of the first times I remember that word making a dent in my brain, I was graduating from seminary, and the president of the school at the time, Dr. John Walford, made the comment that he would hope that all of us would continue to remember that our God is unfathomable, which means we are unable to fathom his ways, and our God is unscrutable. And then he said with a wry smile, so don't try to unscrew the inscrutable. First time I'd put the two words together. But we so want to. Everything within us screams to explain and interpret and define fully the workings of God. For after all, we're intelligent. God made us like this. He tells us that we are to know him, and we long to do that, so we continue to pursue him. And the deeper we dig, the more unfathomable he becomes. And that's the way it's to be. But we're not comfortable with that. We like things fathomable. We like things scrutable. We like to be able to explain and interpret and correctly analyze so that we understand the whole story. Impossible with God. Impossible. You see, we think of God, when no one is around, as being maybe the oldest man we've ever known. He has a long beard and stands in the north of the old maps going, And he's blowing this wind across to move the sailing ships across the seas. Not so. He is not a little bit like us. He is nothing like us. As Isaiah wrote, my ways are higher than your ways and my thoughts higher than your thoughts. We are not alike. Now we need an illustration that helps us understand the vastness of God. Astronomy will help. If it were possible to travel the speed of light on a straight trajectory, we would arrive at the moon in 1 1/3 seconds. Continuing at that same speed, do you know how long it would take us to reach the first star? 4 years. That's only the first star in this galaxy. Bear with me. Some of you have been to New York City and you have visited the Hayden Planetarium. It has a miniature replica of our solar system showing the speeds and the sizes of our planets. What is interesting is that the three outer planets are not even included. You see, there wasn't room for Uranus, Neptune, and Pluto. Uranus would have to be in the planetarium's outer corridor. Neptune would be around 8th Avenue, and Pluto, another three long avenues away at 5th Avenue. Oh, by the way, no stars are included, for obvious reasons. Can you imagine on the same scale where the nearest star would be located? Cleveland, Ohio. Vast. And remember, that's just our local galaxy and the nearest star. There's more. A scientist once suggested another interesting analogy. To grasp this scene, imagine a perfectly smooth glass pavement on which the finest speck can be seen. Then shrink our sun from 865,000 miles in diameter to only 2 feet, and place an orange ball on the pavement to represent the sun. Step off 82 paces, 2 feet per pace, and to represent proportionately the first planet, Mercury, put down a tiny mustard seed. Take 60 more steps for Venus and put down an ordinary BB. Mark off 78 more steps, put down a green pea. That's us, Earth. Step off another 108 paces from there, and for Mars, put down a pinhead. Sprinkle around some fine dust for the asteroids, then take another 788 steps more and place an orange on the glass for Jupiter. After 934 more steps, put down a golf ball for Saturn. Now it gets really involved. Mark 2,086 steps more for Uranus, a marble. Another 2,322 steps from there, you arrive at Neptune. Let's let a cherry represent Neptune. This will take 2.5 miles, and we haven't even discussed Pluto. We have a smooth glass surface, 5 miles in diameter, yet just a tiny fraction of the heavens, excluding Pluto. Now, guess how far we'd have to go on the same scale before we could put down another 2-foot ball to represent the nearest star. 6,720 miles. Miles, not paces. And that's just the first star among millions, maybe billions, in this galaxy, which is one among thousands, maybe millions. David in the 139th Psalm made the comment, "It is high, I cannot attain to it." I think it's his way of saying, "This blows my mind." And so it should. But we are uncomfortable with blown minds. After all, we're Americans. We know how to run things until we get to God. Not only do we not know how, we cannot control him, nor should we try. A.W. Tozer, on this very subject of God's inscrutability, writes, "Left to ourselves, we tend immediately to reduce God to manageable terms. We want to get him where we can use him, or at least know where he is when we need him. We want a God we can in some measure control. We need the feeling of security that comes from knowing what God is like. And what he is like is, of course, a composite of all the religious pictures we have seen, all the best people we have known or heard about, and all the sublime ideas we have entertained. If all this sounds strange to modern ears, it is only because we have for a full half century taken God for granted. The glory of God has not been revealed to this generation. The God of contemporary Christianity is only slightly superior to the gods of Greece and Rome, if indeed he is not actually inferior to them in that he is weak and helpless while they at least had power. If nothing else, the study of Job reveals to us we do not know his ways. We cannot explain the inexplicable. We cannot fathom the unfathomable. So we cannot unscrew the inscrutable. And let's stop trying. If only these foolish men who saw themselves as Job's friends had simply acknowledged that, it would have been so much more comforting to this man in such enormous pain as he sat longing for at least an arm around his shoulder that said, 'We're here, but we don't understand any more than you do, man. But we're here.' God is up to something phenomenal, and it's high. We cannot attain to it. It is vast. We cannot measure it. May I go this far? He doesn't have a wonderful plan for everybody's life. For some lives, his plan is a life of pain and heartbreak and brokenness. For some, his plan is no to the prayers for healing. But we don't like that. And so we should not be surprised when we turn again to the book of Job and we wade through Bildad's nonsense of chapter 25. We hear more of the same garbage that has been going on since chapter 4, chapter 5, chapter 6, chapter 8, chapter 10, chapter 12, chapter 15, chapter 18, chapter 23, chapter 25. Bildad the Shuhite answered, "Dominion and all belong to him who establishes peace in the heights." That's true. That is true, Bildad. Doesn't help Job, but that's true. "Is there any number to his troops, and upon whom does his light not rise?" True, absolutely. Doesn't help Job, but got a point. "How then can a man be just with God?" Oh, that's comforting. I mean, how can he be clean who is born of a woman? Understand, that's good theology. We are not clean, having been born of a sinful person. Romans 5:12, "Wherefore through one man, Adam, sin entered into the world, and death through sin. So death passed upon all men and women, for all have sinned." We are sinners by nature. We are sinners by choice. We are sinners from Adam. It's called the Adamic nature in theological writing. He's right. We are not pure, having been born of impure parents. Not wicked necessarily, not immoral necessarily, but at heart sinful. And so he says, how can anybody be just before God? How can he be clean who is born of a woman? Even the moon lives with borrowed light, doesn't have light of its own. Even the stars that shine have light generated from their creator. How much less man, that maggot, and the son of man, that worm. Wow, thanks a lot. Boy, it's helpful, Bildad. Hadn't thought about that lately, but it's true. Let me say three or four things by way of general observation. First, this is Bildad's third and last presentation. Thank the Lord. We will not miss him. Second, this is the shortest chapter in the entire book. 6 verses. Third, Zophar, the third friend, doesn't bother to speak during this third cycle. Remember, he spoke in the first cycle. He spoke in the second cycle. Spoke third each time. And when you get to this third round, he doesn't speak at all. I think the discussion has pretty much run out of fuel. I think they really thought by now Job just isn't teachable. And number four, having run out of arguments, Bildad doesn't attempt to prove Job wrong. Now he simply lectures. He just unfolds, sharing with him a piece of his mind he can't afford to lose. And so out comes Bildad's last shot at it. He speaks first of God's power and greatness, verses 1 to 3, and then of God's justice and man's sinfulness, verses 4 through 6. Remember, Job, that God is all light and you are all darkness. That's why you're suffering. Matter of fact, Job, maggot and worm pretty much says it best. There are times my heart truly goes out to Job. This is one of those times. I doubt that anyone has ever called you a maggot or a worm. Well, maybe your wife or maybe your husband behind closed doors when things were really, really thin. But I think the difference is Bildad really meant it. I think Bildad had absolutely no use for Job. Get out of my life. His final speech ends with this kind of major put down. There are a lot of sideline lessons to learn from our studies, and one of them is, whenever you have the opportunity to minister to whomever, putting them down never helps. Never. But that's what these men seem to be so good at. So is it any wonder that Job begins with a series of sarcastic verbal slams in return? What a help you are to the weak. How you have saved the arm without strength. Seems like the Hebrew is saying, how you have saved with your arm the one without strength. That seems to be the idea. The way it appears doesn't make good sense in the English. I believe that's what the original text says. How have you saved with your arm the one without strength, namely me? What counsel you have given to one without wisdom? What helpful insight you have abundantly provided. My. Ooh. To whom have you uttered words? And whose spirit was expressed through you? Whoa. You have really got the corner on truth, Bildad. Eugene Peterson's paraphrase. Well, you've certainly been a great help to a helpless man. You came to the rescue just in the nick of time. What wonderful advice you've given to a mixed up man. What amazing insight you've provided. Where in the world did you learn all this? How did you become so inspired? By the way, the Hebrew pronouns in verses 2, 3, and 4 are all singular, so they're directed only to Bildad. Only to Bildad. When you get over to chapter 27, the plural begins. Verse 5 of chapter 27, far be it from me that I should declare to y'all. Right. It's plural there. It's y'all through the book of through the chapter 27, but it's you when you're here in chapter 26. What Job lacked in tact, he made up for in total honesty. By the way, sores will do that to you. Ask any nurse. Any nurse will tell you, especially those who work at the bedside, there's something about pain and the continuation of it that finally removes most of the tact and just gets down to the red, raw facts of life. Someone wrote, pain plants the flag of reality in the fortress of a rebel heart. Even those who are stubborn and rebellious, when they have a lot of pain, there's then a lot of reality. There's no tact here with Job. When you're covered with sores and you're running a high fever and you haven't gotten the sleep you need and you haven't gotten the food you should have and your body is emaciated, you're candid. A lot of help you've been, Bildad. You know, I'm just going to be painfully honest here and say, sometimes we who give wrong counsel need that kind of response. We who have those big answers and long drawn out, sometimes put downs and shame based comments for things they're going through, we need to be told off.
1: There's a strange comfort in admitting we don't have all the answers. God is higher than our ways, deeper than our understanding, and He never promised to explain Himself. But He is good, He's in control, and He can be trusted even in the dark. That's the heart of what Chuck Swindoll has shared in his message called The Futility of Unscrewing the Inscrutable. 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You're stuck, you're confused, and your thoughts are cycling through your mind all day and all night without resolve. 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
5: I just have this neat memory of Dolly. I worked for the studio that did 9 to 5. And at the premiere reception, I was in one of the back tables. And she just worked the room and she came to the back and she said, "This must be the secretarial pool back here." And she had a plate in her hand and she just sat at the table and just ate with us. So it was really, really nice memory.
4: Those things mean a lot. Most of us are not going to be famous like Dolly Parton. 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Because you are a celebrity for a small number of people who know you the way some people know Dolly Parton, where it's more than just an impression. It's, this is who this person really was behind the scenes when the cameras are off.
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12: It feels like this force that is absolutely about to come over you and take over you and make it so that, I mean, if you've ever been tumbled in a wave in the ocean, you can't breathe. You're so disoriented, you don't even know which way is up.
13: That's Sherry Gregory describing what it feels like to be overwhelmed. And Sherry was our guest last time, along with Kathy Lipp. They talked about a great book they've co-written called Overwhelmed: How to Quiet the Chaos and Restore Your Sanity. We'll hear more from them today on Focus on the Family with Jim Daly, and I'm John Fuller.
14: John, last time we shared a very instructive conversation with Kathy and Sherry about where many busy families are living today, stressed out, running from one thing to another. Is it ringing anybody's bell? And not experiencing the peace of God, which Philippians 4:7 says will surpass all understanding and will guard your hearts and minds in Christ Jesus. It's that sense of being overwhelmed, like Sherry was saying in the opening clip there. I think women in particular may be more susceptible to this because moms, for example, have so many details they're trying to coordinate all at once, all the time. And it would be wise for us as husbands to try to lean in and ease that burden for our wives when they feel this way. We also learned about how different personalities react to being overwhelmed: the expressive, the analytic, the drivers, the amiables, and the highly sensitive person, or HSP. This was really interesting content, and if you missed it, be sure to get the download from us or get the Focus on the Family app so you can access all the programs anytime you'd like.
13: Yeah, we'll have more information about our guests and their book, Overwhelmed, and of course our app as well, all on our website. Right now, here's part two of the conversation with Sherry Gregory and Kathy Lipp on Focus on the Family with Jim Daly.
14: You talk about the power of micro steps. It sounds self-evident. Okay, if I'm feeling overwhelmed, if I just do these one or two things, right, it'll get me to a better place. Is that what you're driving at?
15: Well, okay, so I was reading all these blogs and all these books that say, hey, we're going to break it down into three simple steps. And you know, their simple steps were things like empty out your inbox for email. I'm like, oh my goodness.
14: How many do you have in there? Like 3,000?
15: No, no. I'm one of those people who gets freaked out if it gets above 50. But those 50, to me, they are 50 obligations I have to get back to. Roger has about 3,000 in his box, my husband. And I'm like, I can't even look. I mean, it just, it sends me into a panic attack.
14: But in his mind, all those are probably categorized. Yeah. I share Roger's sense of that. I've got a lot of unmet
15: emails.
14: As
15: long as you can sleep at night, that's fine. I just can't think about you.
14: Right.
15: But I remember going to my inbox and seeing these emails that I knew that there was some kind of discussion that was happening or a problem. And it felt overwhelming to say, okay, I'm going to do that email right now. So I had to break it down into micro steps. And this is going to sound cuckoo for Cocoa Puffs to some people listening, but I had to give myself a check mark just for opening the email.
14: Okay, not, so that counts as a step.
15: Right. Okay. Not even reading the email, but I just needed to open up because there's something about opening it up. Okay, we've started the process. Okay, we're doing this. And then another step of reading the email, not responding, just reading. And so I call those micro steps. And for some reason, putting those down and giving myself a little bit of credit for each of those steps help me be less overwhelmed. And I think there are so many things in our day. When you say, okay, I have to get dinner tonight. Well, we have to think about the hundred of micro steps that go into that, which sounds overwhelming. But if you just say, okay, one of your steps is you have to decide what's for dinner. Mm-hmm. And that decision fatigue can get to a place where you're saying, okay, I have to decide and then I have to shop and then I have to cook. And so that's why we really believe that pre-deciding, which we talked about before, making decisions in advance, but then just saying, okay, micro steps. If something is really overwhelming you, you don't have to take your dog to the vet. The only thing you have to do right now is find a time on your calendar where you could take the dog to the vet. And then the next step is finding the phone number for the vet. Mm-hmm. Break it down so you're not so overwhelmed and you give yourself credit for what you are doing.
14: Let me ask you a practical question. Yeah. So, and this is for Jean and I. You know, Jean mm-hmm. is managing the home because, right. You know, she's there. She's keeping that all on track. Sometimes I'll have maintenance issues that we got to mm-hmm. take care of that, you know, she's not necessarily grabbing the what or the how or the why. It right. might be the air conditioner or the sure. heater's broken down. I'm saying, you're the one that's going to be here. I can't call and schedule it.
15: Yeah.
14: Because I don't know if she's going to be there from noon to 3 on Wednesday.
15: Right.
14: Because she's got her own.
15: Yeah.
14: So I'll, you know, at first we were kind of, I was stepping on her schedule because I would do that. And
15: yeah.
14: She, I'm not going to be here Wednesday right. noon to 3. Right. So she'd have to call back. How do you get into that and say, okay. And she's already feeling overwhelmed. Like calling right. to get that fixed, Jim, is just, man, that's like the 100th thing.
15: Did you hear both of
14: Are
15: us?
14: You both sighing? I could see your faces. But there's a real practical one. How do I help her help me get it done?
15: So I think asking her what she needs, what part of this is overwhelming for you? Is it knowing which guy to call? Is it they're going to ask you questions that you're not going to have the answer to? So maybe the solution is Jean calls for the time, but if they have any other questions than that, besides the time, then you're on speed dial.
14: Because
15: it's overwhelming.
13: Does it work for you to call and have the company make the appointment with Jean? Call her and just say, Jim called us and said
14: I think
13: that
14: it's still a sense of being overwhelmed. I think for her, mm-hmm. just having to put that into an already busy schedule overwhelms her to where it's like, wow, and so inevitably what can happen is it just takes, and it can frustrate me because mm-hmm. it'll take just too long to get it right. fixed. And now we've got a little spark going between
15: yeah.
14: us and I'm going, come on.
15: But here, okay, I'm coming to Jean's defense.
14: Come on.
15: I'm here for you, Jean. Let me tell you all the things that are going on in this. One, it's decision fatigue. Like she's having to make more decisions.
14: Right. I get it.
15: And overwhelm is the unknown. You know, is she going to have to answer the repair guy's question? Well, ma'am, this is going to cost, you know, $1,500. Do you want to spend that? And you're in a meeting and she's having to make the decision. There's all sorts of stuff going on there. And so what I need when I'm overwhelmed in a situation like that, I just need to know that Roger is on my team, that I can say, you'll talk to the guy, right? Yes, I will talk to the guy.
14: Another good way, mm-hmm. maybe just say, give me 4 blocks of time.
15: Yeah.
14: And I could take care of it, but I need your blocks of time.
15: Right.
14: And that could be hard too, yeah. though. I don't have any of those blocks of time.
15: But here's the thing. But you know what? Asking the question, you feel like you're on the same team.
14: Yeah, that's
15: fair. It doesn't feel like, well, you're at home, honey, so you have to take care of all this. It says, no, we're a team. And I can come in on these hard parts for you, and we're going to make this work.
14: Let's move to a different example okay. where you guys give advice in your book, Overwhelmed, about saying no, mm-hmm. which I think for some personality types, which we covered last time, and maybe you can connect this where a certain personality type struggles saying no.
15: Right.
14: I doubt a driver, for example, struggles with no, but maybe. But certainly the people pleaser would, and everything they're asking is, okay, well, let me check, which means yes yeah. to the listener.
15: Yes.
14: And means maybe to you, and now you're stuck doing it, and you're already overbooked.
15: So an amiable is going to have a hard time saying no because they want to be the people pleaser. That's what you're saying. So they may leave things open-ended, whereas we feel like that's a yes. They haven't committed to it. Mm-hmm. And so there's a misunderstanding there. The expressive says yes because yes is fun. Yes is so much fun to say. Yes, I will do that. Yes, this will be great. The driver has a hard time saying no to themselves when change comes up. Oh, they're not okay with change. We said we were going to do this on January 7th. So that is when it's going to happen.
14: Right.
15: And so we all have these problems. And, you know, okay, so we've done driver.
14: Analytics.
15: Oh, so the analytic, well, just because that's what we've said we're going to do, we're going to do it. It's also a little driverish, but because there was a plan, we're all sticking with the plan.
14: Right.
15: So the drivers can't say no because they want to get it done. The analytic can't say no because we said we were going to do it. That's how we're doing it. So it's very hard. Every personality has a problem saying no.
14: And Sherry, let me ask you, because I think you probably have struggled with this. How do you get a hold of that calendar, that schedule, and say, I just can't do it, and be very emphatic so you're not communicating a maybe yes, you're actually communicating a definite no.
12: You know, the important thing is to realize that when you say yes, you're saying yes to everything, not just a yes to, oh, you made me feel good. Mm-hmm. I used to say yes because I wanted to communicate that the relationship was important to
14: that
12: me.
14: That measured your relationship.
12: Yes.
14: Well, that's interesting.
12: Yes, and I'm realizing that I can say no to somebody without saying no to the relationship. I can say, I value our relationship. This thing you've asked me, I cannot do. But I still value.
14: Is that how you would say, role play a little bit as girlfriends?
15: Yeah.
14: How would you do that between each other?
15: Well, if I was going to ask Sherry, oh my, I have the most exciting opportunity for you. We get
12: Tell
15: to write
12: that.
15: A book together. And it's I can't wait. I've already got it all planned out. And I know you're really busy, but I think this is going to be a great opportunity for you.
14: And Sherry responds.
12: Okay, so which Sherry is going to respond? Oh my goodness. Because if Kathy were to ask to write another book, I'd be like, woohoo, I'm on board. Oh, wait, no. I need to, you know, I'm going to... One of the things that I've learned, okay, so Kathy, all right, so say that last line again. I know what I'd say.
15: I would really like for you to join on with I've got it all planned out. This is going to be great. Will you do it?
12: Kathy, it sounds like so much fun. Oh my goodness, you have the best ideas and you know I adore working with you. If you need an answer right now, my automatic answer is no. But if you can give me 24 or 48 hours to talk to Daniel and to pray about it, I'd love to get back to you after having a chance to think about it. But if you need the answer right now, I'm going to have to say no because I'm in a season right now where everything's an automatic no if it's not already on my calendar.
14: That's good. Now fast forward 48 hours and you still have to say no to Kathy, your dear friend, who's going to measure your relationship and how much you love and respect her.
12: Oh, no.
14: Based on this answer,
12: okay,
14: what are you going to say?
12: If she's my dear friend, she's not going to measure my relationship.
15: That's right.
12: And if it's somebody who's measuring my relationship based on guilt, then actually our relationship is probably very close to over at this stage.
14: How do you recognize that you maybe have a blind spot as a friend and you're a bit of a manipulator, if I could be this bold, to where, you know, you want to get your way.
15: Yeah.
14: And so you begin to manipulate your friendships for your benefit, whatever that might be.
15: I have had, because I can talk people into anything. I can come to find, that's why I've got a wedding ring. No.
14: Hey, Roger, way to go.
15: Roger's still wondering, how did that happen? But what I've come to understand is I need things to be a win-win-win. I need things to be a win for my friend. I need things to be a win for me. And I need things to be a win for God's kingdom. And if I can't look at the ask and say, yes, it's a win-win-win. She's going to benefit from doing this. I'm going to benefit from us working together. And there is going to be great kingdom results because of this. Then I need to go back and say, is this the right thing for her? Is this the right thing for me? Now, that doesn't mean I don't get to ask. I always get to ask because I don't want her to put more pressure on her. And come to find out, the things I hate to do, she loves to do. And she felt like she missed an opportunity.
14: Yeah.
15: So I have to trust Sherry that she has great boundaries and that she is going to say yes to the things she wants to say yes to.
14: Sounds like love your neighbor as yourself.
15: It's so true.
13: Well, what insights today from our guests, Sherry Gregory and Kathy Lipp on Focus on the Family with Jim Daly. Now, you can find more of their great perspectives in their book, Overwhelmed, How to Quiet the Chaos and Restore Your Sanity. And we've got that at focusonthefamily.com/broadcast. Let's go ahead now and hear the conclusion of our conversation with Kathy and Sherry on Focus on the Family with Jim Daly. And Sherry, I'm still thinking about your comment about having a season of everything is default no. Mm-hmm. We went through a season like that where my wife just, the automatic was no, no, no. It takes a while to kind of dig out of that, but how do you start?
12: Let me piggyback it to what Kathy was just saying. And let me see if I can connect all of these, because your question was about if you feel like you are the potential manipulator, that you guilt people into things.
13: Right.
12: One of the things Kathy's always been good at is giving us enough time, giving me enough time. When she invites me to participate in something, it's rarely rescue. It's usually help. It's usually being invited to join her team. And that's been huge for me as I'm coming out of the no's and starting to say yeses again. I've tended to be a rescuer, but I don't want to drive the ambulance anymore. I want to be a part of a team. I want to be part of a plan. I'm learning to be more spontaneous, but I'd like to be a part of something that there's enough time to really enjoy it and do it well. So I'm saying, continuing to say no to the things that are last minute. A lot of last minute things don't even need to be done.
15: Mm-hmm.
12: And especially if it doesn't involve my particular strengths. And, you know, we talked in the last episode of being an HSP. I'm looking more for those highly sensitive person strengths. Can they use me, or will this particular thing I'm being asked to do actually deplete me and leave less for my family? And so I'm trying to say yes a lot more, but very intentionally, and make sure that those are the yeses for who God created me to be, rather than me constantly stepping in. Yes, you want me. Yes, you want me. But then I'm taking roles that maybe somebody else would be so much better to fill.
14: Well, and Sherry, what you're describing there is really important, because the rescuer, emotionally, you derive a certain benefit from being needed.
12: Being
14: a
12: hero.
14: And being the person that is needed, that I can help bring some peace to the situation. And that ability then to say no is usually left behind. I know in some marital conflict, this is huge, because, and let's just put it in the context of how we're talking, where the wife is that rescuer. Mm-hmm. And so the friendships take precedent even over the marriage, or sometimes the family. And the shoe can be on the other foot, but just keeping it in the context of a woman, how would you life coach that couple, maybe in different meetings, and you're talking to the wife and you're also talking to the husband, who now has become very frustrated because it looks like she cares more about those people outside of our immediate family rather than us. And then you get bitterness built up and all this. You're now in that counseling mode. What are you saying to her and to the husband?
12: You want my honest response? I'm going to tell her she's an adrenaline addict and she needs to cut loose, because she's getting her sense of satisfaction, her sense of identity from running around, whether it's the bake sale or the committee chair or all of the friends who call and they need her right now. And they need her in a way her husband doesn't. They need her for that emotional, and they're processing with her. And
14: she's awesome.
12: And she's awesome at that. And her husband comes home and only needs, what, 20 to 30 words, and he's good for the evening. And the rest of the evening is silent, and it doesn't feel as important to her. It doesn't feel as connected. I'm not as good at Kathy as telling other people what to do. So I'm just going to say what I needed to do with my husband. You know what he loves more than anything else? He loves being in the same room with me. Uh-oh. I don't know why, but after almost 30 years, he just wants to be in the same room with me. Mm-hmm. And I have learned to exhale from this man, because he'll just hang out on the couch and the cats will show up and I'll grab a book. And somewhere in there, I feel my anxiety level dialing down. And I get to this point that feels so unfamiliar. And I go, oh, that's what peace feels like. Mm. Oh, this is what freedom feels like. And I realize a lot of this, not all of it, but a lot of this overwhelm I have done to myself. I have brought on myself.
15: And let's go into the man's counseling session.
14: Okay.
15: Let's go into that
14: other room.
15: You're
14: chomping at the bit there.
15: Right. Because here's where I think the woman, when she's with her friends are saying, thank you so much. I so desperately needed somebody to talk to. And she's feeling that appreciation. And when a husband can say, you know what, honey, when you sit next to me on the couch, that's home for me. And when a husband can say that and it clicks in a woman's mind, I'm not doing anything. I'm not rescuing him, but he just needs me with him. So really articulating to your wife, this is what the best part of our relationship for me is, then she can understand that's important to him. It brings the weight that all those other relationships outside the house brings. And that's where she can start to say, you know, I need to be home a couple of evenings because that's what makes my husband happy. And I want to be able to do that. And I know that there is no greater joy in my marriage than when I know I'm meeting my husband's emotional needs.
14: This is such good stuff. I mean, I think we're hitting some real raw nerves. And I hope, again, we got some other questions for you here, but Overwhelm, your book, I think is going to be a great asset to so many women particularly, but us husbands as well. Let me talk about the Sabbath. You mentioned in your book the importance of the Sabbath. You know what's so interesting for us, even as Christians? Mm-hmm. We don't talk a lot about that. I was in Israel recently with Ray Vanderlaan, who does the series with us, That the World May Know. And he was reiterating the importance to God's heart that we take that time, and because he knows how he's crafted us and engineered us, and he's very specific that we take that rest. He knows us better than we know ourselves, but we're so busy.
15: Yeah.
14: And we pride ourselves in our busyness that we don't even take a day.
15: And I had to learn this the hard way, from almost having a breakdown, not having intentional rest in my life. And one thing I was understanding was that I was looking at Sabbath as God was taking things away from me. I really did. I thought I was getting robbed. And what I've come to understand, and by the way, when we talked about we can't do this because we don't work on the Sabbath, family mocked us. People thought we were insane. They said, we're going to check up with you on Facebook to make sure. But what we've come to understand, and we do it, what works for our family is dinner time on Saturday to dinner time on Sunday. And it was weird at first. Can I just say that? It was so weird.
14: And what does it look like, Sabbath in your home?
15: So now what it looks like is it is time that it was reserved for God, for our family, and for rest. And we didn't know what to do with ourselves. We're so used to accomplishing, and we're so used to having Sunday to catch up on everything.
14: The leftover goals.
15: Right. That was our catch up. And Sherry shared a quote with me one time, and I'm going to get it totally wrong, but Sabbath isn't the day to catch up on everything that we've missed out on the week. Sunday is the day to prepare for everything on our week. And that doesn't mean physically, but it's spiritually. So what we did when Roger and I first did this, we're like, well, what do we do? You know, it's so we're so used to doing. And so we had days where we didn't have anything due. We didn't have any deadlines. And what we did was we started to invite our neighbors over for dinner. We started to make sure that our adult kids knew, hey, this is the night that we're here and we can hang out. We started to go to Monterey, because there was nothing we had to do. What a concept. There was nothing we had to do. So we got to do things that brought us joy. And I would fight somebody to the death for my Sabbath. I am so protective of it. And it, my Sabbath has to move around because I'm a speaker on the road. Sometimes I'm speaking on Sunday mornings. So Monday is my day. You know, I have to play fast and loose with the Sabbath. But I take a day, and that is my day for God and for rest and for family. And I am so protective of it now.
14: So, and you've been able to hold to that, even though there's an endless list of things you need to do. And what do you just push those things off then? There's always going
15: to
14: be tomorrow.
15: You know what? We are designed to work for 6 days. That's God's design for us. And so, and when I say work, I also mean the Costco run. I mean,
14: oh, that's work.
15: It's work. And we don't count it. We try to fit that in on all the edges and it doesn't work.
13: So what does that look like for a mom with young kids?
15: Well,
13: because kids are work 7 days a week and then some.
15: Amen. I get that. And I'm not saying you get to go have a Bahama holiday and that's your, I know that. But what I'm saying is, from Saturday night for us to Sunday evening, that is not our time to accomplish that. I can do laundry 6 days a week.
14: Probably seven.
15: I could do it 9. And there are only two of us. How is that even possible? One of the things we talk about in the book is that, you know, the expression, how much do you have on your plate? Well, we have to realize everybody has different size plates. Some of us are walking around with turkey platters and some of us are walking around with teacup saucers. And if all you can do is keep those little kids alive, know that about yourself and be okay with that. Don't compare yourself to other people who are raising children. You know, they've got 8 kids and they're homeschooling and they are running a home business and they're serving the community. That person has a turkey platter and maybe borrowing other people's plates. Let's just be honest. If you have a smaller plate, you have a smaller capacity, you get overwhelmed easy, maybe you're an HSP, maybe it's the time in your life, whatever, recognize the size of your plate and live off of that. Don't try to do more than God has designed for this time in your life.
13: Well, that's really good advice. Wise words from our guest, Kathy Lipp, about how to better manage your life, especially when you feel overwhelmed. This is Focus on the Family with Jim Daly. We've been getting some great encouragement and practical insights from Kathy and her co-author, Sherry Gregory. And they've been sharing insights from their book, Overwhelmed: How to Quiet the Chaos and Restore Your Sanity.
14: The title just says it all. And I'm sure there are many women and men who can relate to what we've shared last time and today. They're saying, this is me. I'm feeling overwhelmed and I don't know where to turn for help. Well, that's why Focus on the Family is here, for you. We want to equip you with the resources you need to have a strong and healthy family and experience God's grace and peace in your life. This book, Overwhelmed, can help you do that. We also have our team of caring Christian counselors if you need to talk to someone and get godly advice about how to move forward in your life. So get in touch with us. Ask to speak with a counselor, and if you can help us financially, that will allow us to reach out to many more hurting families in the days and months ahead.
13: And Jim, God is using Focus on the Family to make real impact. The generosity of our friends is helping change lives. We recently heard from a woman named Rose who said she thought she was prepared for motherhood at age 30, but she wrote this: the daily pressures left me overwhelmed until Focus on the Family helped redirect my heart back to Christ. You gave me encouragement on the hardest days and reminded me that I wasn't meant to parent on my own strength. With the steady encouragement I find through Focus on the Family, our family is growing stronger and more connected.
14: Kabam! I mean, that's what I love to hear. That's so encouraging. And I want to thank you, Rose, for sharing that comment. It takes a moment to do that, and I appreciate the fact that you took the time to let us know how we've impacted you. And most of all, praise God. It's to His credit. Mm. 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
13: 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And coming up tomorrow, Counselor Eliza Huey offers some really great insights about parenting overwhelmed children.
16: I also think it helps us as parents to not wrongly miss what they're actually feeling. 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
13: That's next time on Focus on the Family. 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I'm John Fuller, and on behalf of Jim Daly and the entire

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6: You ever read in your Bible and you get to these, you know, genealogies? You know, you're reading through Numbers and it's just like, and this guy begat this guy, begat this guy, begat this guy, begat this guy, this guy. And then you're just reading for chapters and it's like, and this guy had this guy and this son was this son. And then you're just like, how was your Bible devotion today? It was very meaningful and thoughtful and not. That was the worst reading of my life. And you're thinking like, what is with these genealogies? They're so boring. I was like, ah, but God put them there for a reason. Because we can trace from Adam and Eve, every genealogy, all the years and how long they lived, all the way up to Abraham. So we know because God recorded it for us. Oh, it's boring reading. I'll give you that. Okay. Oh, it's boring. But if you trace those genealogies, it'll take you from Adam and Eve to Abraham, 2,000 years. From Abraham, genealogies, Isaac, Jacob, all of his sons, his 12 sons, you know, going every genealogy all the way up to Jesus Christ, the birth of Jesus Christ, 2,000 years. Here we are today, 2,000 years from Christ. It's like we have a genealogy that tells us exactly where we are. Obviously, scientists have denied God's claim here to the creation, and many have embraced it, believing everything evolved on its own through billions of years. And again, why do they have to go back so far? Because if everything's going to make itself out of nothing, it's going to have to take a heck of a long time. But why do we do this? Maybe it's man's intellectual justification. I have to intellectually justify why I have rejected God. Maybe it's to try to somehow escape from our personal responsibility to the Creator Himself. But it will not work. God will not allow you to be off the hook. He says in Proverbs 14:12, there's a way that seems right to a man, but its end is the way of death. Oh, if you want to reject me, you want to reject me as a creator, you want to say that we came through some big bang explosion and everything made itself and you came from monkeys and your great-great-grandfather's a chimpanzee. He goes, you can believe whatever you want, but guess what? He says, you have professed yourself to be wise. You have only become a fool. And he says that in Romans chapter 1, verse 24, verse 22, actually, because he says in verse 20, the very creation speaks of my glory, which we had mentioned earlier. And he says, if you reject this, you have professed yourself to be wise, but you have become a fool. God says that word fool in the Greek language means you are senseless. You are senseless to think that the complexity of everything that is around us, how the eyeball sees, how the ear hears, how the mind can intellectually understand things, how you can smell, how you can taste, how you can touch, how you are set apart by genetics, how you have a DNA strand inside you that's different than everyone else. And you think that just all created itself? He says, you have professed yourself to be wise. You have become a fool. You are completely and totally, utterly senseless. And those are words spoken.

spoken from God himself. It's a sad thing that many God-fearing Christian believers have tried to somehow embrace both ideas. Well, I don't want to look like an idiot to the scientists because science is always right. So I don't want to look like an idiot. So we somehow try to embrace both of these ideas and put them together. Somehow, yes, God created matter and energy, and therefore the evolutionary process took off from the very matter that God created. This is called the gap theory. Like somehow between Genesis, chapter 1, verse 1 and 2, there was a gap of millions of years, maybe billions of years. This was where many fundamentalists thought that they could bridge that year gap between evolutionists and the biblical account. Like, let's all just be friends. Let's get married here. It'll be wonderful. You can believe that we all came from monkeys, but we know that God started that whole gene. And so, yes, it came through that whole process. How sad that we would strip from God his glory of his ability to create from nothing, as he told us in Genesis verse 1. Obviously, it doesn't work. Look again at what he says in verse 2. He says, and the earth was formless and void, and darkness was over the surface of the deep, and the Spirit of God was moving over the surface of the waters. Yes, the earth was without form, and it was void. In the Hebrew, that means that it was filled with disorder and emptiness. There was nothing there. But that's when the Spirit of God began moving over the surface of the waters. Wow. Stop and ponder that just for a moment. Think about the condition of our own lives before we asked Jesus Christ to come into our heart as our Savior. Were we not just the same? Were we not formless, filled with disorder and emptiness? My heart was like a Grand Canyon of emptiness when I came to know Christ. We were all like a wasteland. We were like a wilderness of emptiness and nothingness, leaving us, as the Bible says, before creation, we were void and full of darkness. But as the creation, the Spirit of God moved, and he reached out to us just like creation. And the Bible says in Romans 5:8 that God demonstrated his own love towards us, and that while we were yet sinners, Christ died for us. Christ didn't come to a people that were wonderful. He came to a people that were lost and broken. Let's not forget the last book of the Old Testament, the book of Malachi. God stopped talking from that point on. 400 plus years that God didn't even speak to man because of man's rebellious attitude and desiring to have religion and not relationship. But Christ came and he died for us while we were yet sinners. Yes, we were sinners. We were separated by God because of our own sin nature. We were lost in darkness and disorder was in our life. Yet God had a plan for you and he had a plan for me. Even as he had a plan for the very creation of the earth. Notice how his Spirit moved over the darkness of the void of space. The name God in verse 1 comes from the Hebrew word Elohim. It's a plural sense of God, yet it's used in a singular meaning. Meaning God is more than one, but yet he is one. We see this taught throughout the Bible. In the Pentateuch, the Torah, the law of God, later on in Deuteronomy 6:4, he brought this very thought up. And he says, look, he says, hear, O Israel, the Lord Yahweh is God, Elohim, more than one. Then he says in the very next sentence, the Lord Yahweh is one. The Lord is more than one, but yet he's one. And we see this demonstrated throughout the scripture where God reveals himself as the Father, as the Son, and as the Holy Spirit. And here, all the way back in Genesis, we see God move over the formless void by his Spirit. We're told in Colossians chapter 1 that Jesus was at the beginning, and all things that are created by him and for him. We see that in Colossians chapter 1. So now, just like his Spirit moved in our dark hearts, as he opened our eyes to see a Savior, a friend that would never leave us or forsake us. Yes, he is that one that's a comforter. He's the advocate. The Greek word parakletos, he's one called alongside to walk with us by the holding of the hand. Jesus prevailed over the chaos into our lives, over the disorder and the darkness that was in my life, lost as this young man,
parents divorcing when I was 16 on my own, getting a girl pregnant in high school, getting into drugs and drinking, complete chaos in my life. Never went to church, went once in my life with my parents. I guess they felt guilty one time. Had no idea who God was, completely lost, living in sin, doing all kinds of things, and yet there at a kitchen counter, not in a church. It's like someone told me about this Christ who came and died for me, and he brought order out of disorder. He put light in my life that was filled with darkness. Isaiah put it like this in Isaiah 44:2, he says, "Thus says the Lord, who made you and formed you in your mother's womb, and he will help you." And he says, "Do not fear." I wonder how many are filled with fear today. And we're living in crazy times right now. COVID-19, what's going to happen? Where's it all going to end? Am I going to get it? Am I not going to get it? I mean, look at all the things that are going on, the riots and all of this. Everything's racist all of a sudden. Everything's bigotry. It's like, oh my goodness, now we're calling for defunding the police. No police, no prisons. Oh, that's great. Oh, well, who are we going to call? Ghostbusters. I don't know. It's like, what are you going to do? It's like, this is insanity. Look what's happening. Do we really think we're better off with no police? Really? I mean, do you think that culture and society is better with no police? Have you lost your brain? It's like, you think that just everyone's going to be good? What happens with all these little, you know, utopias that are set up? What happened to CHOP up in Seattle? Oh, that's right. That had to be dismantled because of the murders that were going on up there. I mean, it's like you cannot have all of this going on here and not think like, oh, my goodness, there is evil in the world today. Look what's happening. Maybe you're fearful and afraid because of things that are happening around us. But God says, I have not given you a spirit of fear, but a power and love and a sound mind. God says, you know, he says, look, in Jesus speaking, he says, look, in this world you have tribulation. It goes against what you hear by many faith preachers. Oh, yes, have you ever your blessing today? Just come to God and have you blessed today. Be blessed. Jesus said, in this world, it's going to be filled with tribulation, hardship, difficulty. It's going to be miserable at times. Look throughout the course of human history. We've been spoiled in America. Forget this last 30 years of, you know, spoiling we've had. But look around the world. Look at the disorder. Look at the murders. Look at ISIS. Look at the things that have happened in our world. Look what the prisons are filled with today. Look what's gone on. Jesus said, you'll have tribulation. But he says, but be of good cheer. I have overcome the world. You put your faith in me. You don't have to fear. There's a lot to fear, but he says, you don't have to fear. God had this plan for us from the foundation of the earth. He knew us, and he formed us in our mother's womb, he said. And he knew that we would be alive in these last days. Look, we could very well, absolutely very well, could be the last generation of people on this planet. Adam and Eve were the first generation. We could be the last. Things could fall apart here. It could happen. And then what's going to happen? Just exactly what Jesus said. The Bible prophesied about Jesus coming, and it also prophesied about him coming again. He talked about apostasy that would happen, a great falling away from the faith, and that people in the whole world would turn against God, and that that would lead to a 7-year tribulation period. That's what the Bible has predicted, and we are right on track with exactly what it said. He said in verse 3 in Genesis 3, he says, God said, let there be light, and there was light. This is the first place in the Bible that records God actually speaking. Yes, the first words of God brought light. The Father is the source of all things. His Spirit is the energizer of all things, and his Word is the revealer of all things. Jesus is called the Word himself. In John 1:1, it says, in the beginning was the Word, and the Word was with God. And the Word was God. So the Word was in the beginning, at the very beginning. The Word was with God, and the Word was God. And then verse 14 says, and the Word became flesh, and we beheld his glory. Yes, God came to the earth, lived as a man, flesh and blood like you and me. And he walked with us for one reason, to bear your sin and my sin on his body on the cross. Yes, God commanded light to shine out of darkness. And let's not miss this. The same God that called light to shine upon the earth is the same God that has called Jesus to shine into our hearts. I love that verse in 2 Corinthians 4:6. He first quotes
the second verse of the Bible in Genesis. He says, for God who said, light shall shine out of darkness. He's quoting Genesis 1:2. Then he goes on to say, is the one who has shown in our hearts to give the light of the knowledge of the glory of God in the face of Christ. Yes, when we receive Jesus Christ in our heart, he also fills us with his light. So we can be a light that shines in this dark world. That's why Matthew 5:14 in the Sermon on the Mount, Jesus says, you are the light of the world. A city set on a hill cannot be hidden. You should not be hidden in this time of darkness that we're living in now. He says, you're the light of the world. But know this, we are not the light just because we're the light. No, it's because Jesus is the light and he lives in us. He's the light. The Bible says in John 8:12, he says, Jesus spoke to them saying, I am the light of the world. He who follows me shall not walk in darkness, but shall have the light of life. Jesus fills us with his light when he fills us with his Holy Spirit. This is spoken of in the Old Testament book of Joel. Joel chapter 2, verse 28 says this. He says, and it will come about after this. Come about after this. After what? Well, if you go back to Joel at the beginning of chapter 2, he talks about return to me so that I can return to you. So when we come back into this relationship with God, that's why the Bible says, that says, repent therefore and return to the Lord so your sin may be forgiven. Repent and return to me so your sin may be forgiven in order that times of refreshing may come from the presence of the Lord. So when we return to him, he says, then all this will come about. He says, I will pour out my spirit on all mankind, and your sons and your daughters will prophesy. That word prophesy there comes from a Hebrew word that means expound on the truth of the word of God, and your old men will dream dreams, and your young men will see visions. See, he's given us a snapshot of what it will look like in the end times, where his spirit will pour out upon all mankind. It didn't do this to the Holy Spirit. There was only those few people that had the Holy Spirit on them. But us here in the last days, he says, do you not know that you're the temple of God and the Spirit of God dwells in you? It's not about a building. It's not about a stained glass window. It's about you. You personally having the Spirit of God in you. And also in the book of Isaiah, he says in Isaiah 44:3, he says, for I will pour out water on the thirsty and streams on the dry ground. I will pour out my Spirit on your offspring and my blessings on your descendants. And that's where we are today, where we can be the houses of the Spirit of God dwelling in us. Yes, God said, let there be light. This is not the sun, the S-U-N sun, that's not created until the fourth day. This was a different light source. Maybe it just flowed from God himself. Maybe when, as we get to heaven, we will understand this type of light. Because he tells us this in Revelation 22:5, he says, and there will no longer be any night, or we will not have the need of the light of a lamp, nor the light of the sun, S-U-N, sun, because the Lord God will illuminate them and they will reign forever and ever. So there's no more sun when we get to heaven. It's just light. It's just God. This is the light that he's talking about here in verse 2. So obviously, you know, here we are. You know, God has divided now the day and the night because he's created this light. That was at the end of the first day. And because, you know, he calls out the end of each day a day, there is no reason to believe that it's more than a literal day. The word day that's used here in the Hebrew language comes from the word yom. Yom never means a period of time like thousands of years, because there's different words for that. If you go to 2 Peter and he talks about in the last days, you know, one day will be like 1,000 years and 1,000 years will be like one day. That's a different word. But here in the Hebrew, in the first chapter, the word that's used here is yom, which never again means anything more than a 24-hour period. Now, before God calls each day, this each 24-hour period, notice he says, after evening and morning, in verse 5, it was one day, one yom.
After evening and morning in verse 8, it was the second day, one yom. After evening and morning in verse 13, it was the third day, yom, and so on. God called each day of creation a yom, Hebrew word yom for day. So it was a 24-hour period. So the

0: first day he separated the light and the darkness, and he called them night and day. On the second day, this is where God separates the waters. It appears that God had what appeared to be like a greenhouse effect. He instituted here the atmosphere now, along with two things that are that other planets don't seem to have. And that is oxygen and water, which is necessary for human existence. Yes, Earth is a unique planet. It has been created by God. It's been created for human habitation. In verse 7, God created the expanse, or as the King James Bible says, the firmament, meaning space or heaven, as it says in verse 8. Space or heaven. That means that there are different levels of heaven, including all of space. Now, Solomon referred this when he was talking about building a house for God, because he was wondering, how do I build a house for God? Now, my father, David, wanted me to build this house. So, but how do I build a house for God when the whole heavens can't contain God? So that's why he said in 2 Chronicles 2:6, but who is able to build a house for him? For the heavens and the highest heavens cannot contain him. Yes, God created all that is seen, that is known, that is unknown, and that is unseen. You know, we live in a solar system, and scientists have told us that they have actually found and named 500 other solar systems. Now, what constitutes a solar system? That it has something like the sun and at least 8 planets that are rotating around it. So we live in a solar system. We have the sun. There's at least 8 planets that are rotating around the sun that we have. Okay, so that's what constitutes a solar system. Now, they're saying we have found 500 other solar systems that we can name that are just like ours. But all of these scientists are saying, we think that there's maybe up to 100 billion solar systems out there. They're saying it's just too big. The more we look, the bigger the telescopes, the more our minds are blown with what is out there. I like how Isaiah, the prophet, put it in Isaiah 40, verse 22. He says, God sits above the circle of the earth. Man didn't think that the earth was round until the 15th century. He just thought it was flat, like he was going to get to the edge and, just fall off the edge. So it's like, it wasn't until the 15th century that they figured out that it was like, oh, the earth is round. So not until like, you know, what, 500 years ago. But if you go 750 years before Christ was ever born, some 2,700 years ago, God said this in Isaiah 40, 22. He says again, he sits above the circle of the earth. And that's why Job, the oldest book of the Bible, in Job 26, 7, he says, God hangs the earth on nothing. And that's exactly what it is, even though we didn't figure it out till much later. Then in verses 9 and 10, on the third day, God separated the water from the land. God again spoke it into existence. Let the dry land appear, he said. Solid land masses started rising up. And then there was an intricate network of channels and reservoirs that opened up to receive all the waters that were retreating off of these rising continents. Then in verse 11 to 13, God plants a huge garden with a mass vegetation around it. All these plants yielding seeds like their own kind, trees bearing all kinds of fruit, all with the capacity to make itself. Yes, God made each plant, each tree, in all vegetation with its own complex genetic code or DNA strand. That's why it only reproduces itself. So apple trees don't produce peaches, do they? And grapevines don't produce artichokes, do they? How is everything so organized if it all came from an explosion 13.7 billion years ago? Just asking. Which brings up our final point. The light's turned on. Let's read what he says in verse 14. More light, I should say. Then God said, let there be lights in the expanse of the heavens to separate the day from the night, and let them be for signs and for seasons and for days and years. And let them be for lights in the expanse of the heavens to give light on the earth. And it was so. Verse 16, God made the two great lights, the greater light to govern the day and the lesser light to govern the night. And he made the stars also. God placed them in the expanse of the heavens to give light on the earth and to govern the day and the night and to separate the light from the darkness. And God saw that it was good. And there was evening and there was morning, a fourth day, a yom. There you go. The sun is created. This is where God made the sun, the S-U-N sun. And boy, is it not glorious out there? It's summertime. The sun is shining. The sun, science has said, is 865,000 miles in circumference. That is really big. Way bigger than the earth, that's for sure. And God made the moon, which is simply something that reflects the sun's light onto the earth. And that's what he made to give light at nighttime. Could you imagine if God didn't do that? Imagine how creepy it'd be if you went out in the night and it was like pitch black. You couldn't see your hand in front of your face. I mean, it'd be like, oh my goodness, it'd be spooky. But yet God made the moon to reflect the sun's light to shine on the earth at night. Jesus is the light. He's the light of the earth.
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6: Job 13:15, though he slay me, yet will I trust him. The words of Jesus in Matthew 26:42. 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If you can take that away, that would be good. But if not, then your will be done. Recognizing that God may not do something he is able to do and us be good with it, it's not a collapse of faith, but a confession of true faith that simultaneously recognizes God's sovereign ability and sovereign autonomy. Believing in the God of miracles and yet happily serving God without the miraculous is the height of faith. When circumstances challenge our faith, let us believe that God gives his best to those who leave the choice to him.
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10: 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Mark Twain had an opinion on the thing called public opinion. He said public opinion is held in reverence. It settles everything. Some think it is the voice of God. He was being facetious, of course, and for good reason. It's true that everyone is entitled to his or her opinion. But in the final analysis, there is only one opinion that really matters, and that is God's. God doesn't have opinions, of course. He simply states the truth. And we would be wise to conform our opinions to his truth. 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
13: Foundations of Freedom, a look at America's founding principles and the leaders who shaped our nation.
14: Ronald Reagan understood that liberty could never be taken for granted. In 1967, he warned Americans, freedom is a fragile thing, and it's never more than one generation away from extinction. President Reagan knew the freedoms secured by one generation were not guaranteed to survive to the next. Today, as socialistic ideas that place greater power in the hands of government gain renewed support, Reagan's warning carries even greater weight. Freedom is more than inheritance. It's a responsibility, one we all share. Every generation must fight for the principles that made self-government possible. Freedom only survives when each generation chooses to defend it. So, do we have the courage to defend and protect what is being challenged, the very principles that made America the greatest experiment in history?
15: Hi friends, welcome to Open My Eyes. I'm Lori Wilburn. We have a hummingbird feeder on our patio. I love watching them fly in and out for another drink throughout the day. What a lesson those hummingbirds teach me. Job 23:12 says, I have not departed from the command of his lips. I have treasured the words of his mouth more than my necessary food. Years ago, I started leaving my Bible open where I could see it. When I go back and review what I read in the morning, it corrects my thinking throughout the day. Friends, God's truth encourages us when we're downcast, comforts us when we're grieving, corrects us when we're erring, and reminds us to stay focused on the Lord. Like the hummingbirds, let's return to God's word throughout our day and feed our souls in truth. To learn more, visit my blog at corechurchla.org.
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0: 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I'm Donna Cruz.
1: And I'm Keith Stevens. One thing that can be like a weight around your ankles is unforgiveness. Well, in this next hour, we hope you find the strength through songs and stories like these to let it go.
2: Heard someone ask the question, who is the most influential person in your life? It's the one you haven't forgiven.
3: You got to get open. It's hard. It's hard to get a glass ketchup bottle the top off. It's one of the hardest things. And if you can get that top off, be open to it. There's a better way to do life than go around angry and hurt.
4: Oh, Father, give me grace to forgive them, because I feel like the one losing.
0: Maybe there's a line. If someone crosses it, forgiveness is out of the question. Well, next on Keep the Faith, one of Billy Graham's daughters shares a story of finding real freedom.

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1: I once heard someone ask the question, who is the most influential person in your life? It's the one you haven't forgiven.
2: Wow. That's Ruth Graham, one of the daughters of the late Billy Graham. She's written a new book called Forgiving My Father, Forgiving Myself. She's finding out that you can have freedom no matter what's been done to you.
1: I was at Angola Prison in Louisiana, a prison of 5,000 men. The warden asked if we would go to death row. And the first cell I went to, this young man stuck his hand out to shake my hand. And he said, can I sing you a song? So he stood there, a cappella, stood back from the bars, and he sang a cappella, It Is Well With My Soul.

when we left, I thought that was sort of the end of my story. National press had covered that story, the fact that I was there. And when I got home, I got an email from somebody and they said, did you meet so-and-so? And so I replied to her and I said, yes, I did. Then I was asked, is he a believer? And I said, yes, he is a believer and he's to be executed. And this person emailed back and said, I take no pleasure in his execution, but he did murder my granddaughter in a brutal way. And I just want to know that he's going to be in heaven when I'm there. And I thought, oh my goodness. I couldn't imagine that kind of forgiveness, that kind of grace. It's the

There is no end to what its power can do. So let it go and be amazed by what you see through eyes of grace. The prisoner that it really freezes you.

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And so for years, instead of cleaning my clothes, I just softened them. 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There's a lot of things about us that need to be cleaned. 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
1: I'm Donna Cruz. So, you know forgiveness brings freedom, but how do you go about doing it? In his book, Love Like You've Never Been Hurt, Jensen Franklin says it's a lot like, of all things, getting ketchup out of a bottle.
2: The first step, if you're going to get a ketchup bottle open, is to get the top off. And you got to become open. You got to get open. It's hard. It's hard to get a glass ketchup bottle the top off. It's one of the hardest things. That person that you haven't talked to, that maybe family member that you haven't spoken to, I'm open. And then once you get open to it, just like a ketchup bottle, start tapping in the right place. They said if you would tap on that number 57 over and over and over, it will bring the release of the contents that are under pressure. Forgiveness is there, but sometimes it doesn't come gushing out. It's not like a squeezable bottle. And that's what I found to be so true. You know, it might take a minute, but if you'll keep hitting in the right spot, if you'll keep praying, if you'll keep calling, if you'll keep talking, and little by little, the contents of forgiveness begin to be released from our lives, and suddenly we're hugging again and talking again and eating again and going out again and doing what families ought to be doing. God knows how to release, and you can love like you've never been hurt.

the release of being around people who know who you are and still love you. There's something really beautiful about that. And if the church was that place, and I think it is supposed to be that place where people knew they were sick and no one tried to pretend they weren't, it would be wonderful. He said,

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0: up next on Keep the Faith, when you have that sinking feeling in the pit of your stomach, there's only one thing to do. And it's often the last thing you want to do.
1: Well, I'm walking her back to her room and I glance over and I have my Bible on the living room table by my laptop. And I just noticed this funny hump in my Bible.

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1: Hey, I'm Keith Stevens. It's been said that making mistakes is better than faking perfection. It's a lesson Lisa Harper is learning a little bit more every day. Lisa is the author of books like The Sacrament of Happy. As hard as it is to forgive, sometimes it's just as hard when the tables are turned.
2: I do want to say I'm sorry. I want to always be in the habit of being quick to repent and slow to take offense. And I tell my little girl on a regular basis. Last night, this is so telling. I thought had lost my phone because she told me she had put my phone in a drawer. And I was like, baby, mama needs your phone. Got to call somebody right now. We went through this whole 20-minute, it's in that drawer, mama. Well, she, I realized later, kind of thought we were playing a game. Well, I got really frustrated. I was like, Missy, honey, this isn't funny. Mama needs her phone. And I fussed pretty hard at her for being, at one point I said, rebellious. Well, I'm walking her back to her room and I glance over and I had my Bible on the living room table by my laptop. And I just noticed this funny hump in my Bible. I go over and I was like, oh, please no, please no, please no. I turn a couple pages. Sure enough, there's my phone in my Bible, as if that's not convicting, that I've just gotten onto my kid. She didn't touch my phone. It's in my Bible. And it was another one of those, Lord Jesus, forgive me. You know, I just bumble all over myself some days. And I went straight into Missy's room and said, baby, mama was impatient with you. And I'm so sorry. You didn't deserve that. Of course, her immediate response was, that's okay, mama. Which I might as well have been just, you know, filleted by a whip that just kills you when they're so quick to forgive. But the older I've gotten, the less I believe my own press release. I know I will fail even today the measure of not only my character, but really how much I trust God and His redemption is how quickly I say I'm sorry. I'm the

Most of us are either a reflection of or reaction to the people that have been closest to in our life. So be a beautiful reaction. You don't have to react with militancy. React with love and resolve. If somebody, some people who are listening have had a tough childhood. I mean, it was pretty rugged growing up. Well, be a beautiful reaction to that. You know, if you didn't get a lot of love, well, love everybody all the more. You know how awesome it is. Love.

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2: One day I went out to do a little bit of shopping and hadn't seen or spoken with my dad in probably a year at that point. He was an alcoholic when I was growing up, but I happened to run into him that day. We were both walking up to the checkout and I looked up and we looked at each other at the exact same time and kind of just said hi and bye and left. And after that, I was just kind of thinking to myself, you know, that life's too short and I wanted him in my life. So I got in my car and I drove over there and I forgave him that day. And since then, our relationship has strengthened and he actually got saved a couple days ago. He's been an alcoholic for 20 some years. So to see him come out of that

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1: Foundations of Freedom, a look at America's founding principles and the leaders who shaped our nation.
2: Ronald Reagan understood that liberty could never be taken for granted. In 1967, he warned Americans, freedom is a fragile thing, and it's never more than one generation away from extinction. President Reagan knew the freedoms secured by one generation were not guaranteed to survive to the next. Today, as socialistic ideas that place greater power in the hands of government gain renewed support, Reagan's warning carries even greater weight. Freedom is more than inheritance. It's a responsibility, one we all share. Every generation must fight for the principles that made self-government possible. Freedom only survives when each generation chooses to defend it. So, do we have the courage to defend and protect what is being challenged, the very principles that made America the greatest experiment in history?
3: When we're pursuing holiness, it means we won't steal.
4: I've got that one covered. I don't steal.
3: Let me give you a few questions to help you evaluate the level of honesty in your life. Have you borrowed anything you've never returned?
4: No, except about half the books and the rake and the shovel.
3: Do you give your boss a full day's work for a full day's pay?
4: Well, I haven't really kept track.
3: Are you honest on expense reports? How about tax returns? Have you stolen the affections of someone else's mate? Have you created expectations you can't rightly fulfill?
4: I guess I never realized that flirting is kind of like stealing.
3: If you've been stealing, even in little things, Ephesians 4 explains what to do next. He who has been stealing must steal no longer, but must work doing something useful with his own hands. With Seeking Him, I'm Nancy DeMoss Wagamuth.
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6: Good morning to you, 5 a.m. I'm Donna Rush with KDAR's Morning Rush. 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He's cool.

0: such a time as now. And so many of these people are out there trying to tell you you can't experience God. We have the word, and that's all you need, brother. You do that worship set for more than 20 minutes, you're getting too emotional. That altar's full with people weeping, and that's too emotional. You can't experience God. It's just doctrine, doctrine, doctrine, doctrine. But doctrine points you to the person, to have a relationship with them and experience him. When you fear God, you don't fear anything else. They are terrified, they are frightened. When you fear God, you don't fear anything else.
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0: And so they remember that intimacy. They remember that first love. They remember, and then you remind people, even the prodigals, remember that first love you had for Jesus Christ. The Bible talks about in Revelation, when you fall from that, remember your first love and return. And you remind the prodigal, you're living in sin now like the pigs. You're eating that swine food. Yes, it feels good for a season. You're addicted to that. But remember when tears flowed and the word of God came alive and you couldn't stop worshiping. You wanted to know how often could you come to church, not get me away from church. Remember the power of God to bring you back. And they start remembering and tears start following. Oh, the power of remembrance. It's important. And God will say to us too, remember what I did before. Remember what I did before in your life. Remember what I promised you. Oh, if we could just get back to remembering. Remembering God's word in these difficult times. If you seek me, you will find me. If you drink of this water, you will never thirst again. His word will be in your heart like a burning fire. God will make you more than the tail and the head. He'll make you a conqueror in Christ Jesus. And you start to take, you can take God to the bank. Did you know that? They used that phrase, you can take that to the bank. You can't say that anymore because but when God doesn't let us down, God has never failed. And we've got to remind ourselves of that important truth. So maybe some of you need to hear that this morning. You need to remember and return. Remember and return. Remember how God brought you through all of that. Remember how he touched your life. Remember how he saved you and set you free. And something has come in your life where you've drifted from God. And although you might not be deep into what they call bad sin, you've drifted. You have no desire for the word of God. You don't want to really come to church. And there's no passion, desire for God. The simple thing is to return and remember and repent. Repent of that apathy. Apathy has to be repented of, does it not? I mean, I thank God often, even though it's hard, I say, thank you for calling me to be a pastor. Because I have to do what I'm telling you. I can't just not show up for a couple months. I don't want to read the Bible for a while. I don't want to. I have to. There's that, Lord, help me, and that desire to pull me back. Because that famous hymn is so true, prone to wander. Prone to wander, Lord, I feel it. Prone to leave the God I love. There's something that where we drift away from God. I don't like it. I hate it. I actually hate it. I hate the old Shane Eidelman. Can I be honest with you? If I could kill him and get rid of his influence, trust me, I'd get the Glock out. Not talking about suicide or anything, but you know what I'm saying, the old nature, that Adamic nature. If I could just get that out of me, prone to wander. Lord, I feel it. So God, here's my heart. Take and seal it in thy courts above. And so we have to also encourage ourselves. Yes, there's something in us that is prone to wander. It's almost like if you just jump into a river, you've got to fight the current and swim against it. If not, where are you going? Wherever it goes, you're going. And that's my heart for revival, to be honest with you. Why I write books on revival, why I talk about it a lot, why I feel it's part of my calling, is because so many people are jumping in the river of the world. Hey, wherever it takes me, yeah, I'll hop out and go to church now and then, but wherever it takes me, I'll read the Bible now and then, but wherever it takes me, and they're just drifting. They have no concrete foundation or pursuit of God, and they're not swimming against the current and fighting and contending for the faith. The Bible talks about battle songs and also battle language. Contend for the faith. Fight for the faith. We wrestle not against flesh and blood, but against principalities. So you can't have a stronger language. So put on your pajamas and fight. No, the strongest language he could use was that of a Roman soldier. Put on the whole armor of, I mean, this is warfare. That's why masculinity is not toxic, it's biblical. Is it true? I'm just shooting you straight. That's why the enemy's going after the family, after identity, sexual identity, and after masculinity, all these things that are biblical, and how God has designed us and created. He's called the man to put on the whole armor of God, guard, defend, expose the unfruitful works of darkness, but it must flow from a humble, gentle, broken heart as well, putting on that whole armor of God. And then Luke 24:8, and they remembered his words, and they returned from the tomb. They probably said, aha moment. That's right, Jesus said. Then they returned from the tomb and told all these things to the 11 and all the rest. And it was Mary of Magdalene, Joanna, and Mary, the mother of James, and other women with them who told these things to the apostles. And their words seemed to be like idle tales, and they did not believe them. Now, this is pretty huge. This is always a good one. If the Bible was false or made up by men, they would have never, never said these women found Jesus. These women reported this. It wasn't that culture, especially the culture of that day. It would be the men would be the hero, and they wouldn't talk about their frailties and their fallings, and there would be David, but no Bathsheba. There would be a Samson, but no Delilah. All the heroes. But the Bible exposes the wickedness and the victories. And this is a very strong case that if it was all phony and fake, they would have never had these four women be the heroes that brought this truth back to the disciples. And it's a very important word here. He who believes, they did not believe them. They did not believe them. And that word believe, we hear it a lot in church. To believe, let's say to believe in Jesus is to commit oneself. So the word believe, when we're talking about believe in Jesus, it's not just intellectual knowledge. Because somebody goes, that's a really strong case, Pastor. You make that makes sense. I can see that. I believe Jesus was a historical figure. I believe possibly the Son of God. I believe he was crucified. I believe it sounds like he did raise from the dead. Okay, but if you don't commit your life to him, you have intellectual knowledge without heart engagement. And that's why so many people, you'll see them. The big term now is deconstructionism, right? I talked about that recently. They are deconstructing their faith. Solid people that I used to follow, some of the worship teams and that guy who wrote that book, I Kiss Dating Goodbye, he actually kissed God goodbye, you know? And they're very astute and they're very, you know, they use a lot of big words but at the heart of it, they had intellectual knowledge. and they were brought into it maybe by friends or family, and that they were a good person. That's what good people do, but they missed the element of the Holy Spirit truly, truly filling them with holy fire and a relationship with God. And so if you say, I believe in Jesus, did it change your life? Because a religion that doesn't change your life is no religion at all. There's a change in your life. Not perfect, not perfectionism, but I believed, and now I've committing myself to Jesus Christ. And here's the wonderful thing. It's not our will. Like, okay, I believe, now I've got to commit myself. Oh, this is going to be a hard journey, even though Christianity is not a walk in the park. It's a battleground, not a playground, A.W. Tozer would say. But once the Holy Spirit comes in, changes you, fills you with God. Now you have a love for God. Now that Holy Spirit is a guarantee. He keeps you. Now you can quench and grieve His influence, but there's that heart call that you know who God truly is. And that's what I, with even young adults that are raised in Christian homes, that's good, but you can't get into heaven on your parents' coattails. And I remember I was at a youth event. I spoke up in the mountains somewhere. I was talking about this, and a kid came up and goes, what really stood out to him was, my mom and dad are not going to be next to me when I stand before God. Wow. And you could tell he was just wrecked. Because we do trust, as you get older, you trust in your parents, you trust in your father, and you trust in your mom, right? And that's what guys are supposed to do. The dog was just barking crazy last night, 11:30. I'm like, Morgan, go check. Go check. But I got up, checked, and it was a neighbor across the street. They were just coming home late, and our dog heard it. But there's that desire, you know, to protect. But you got to fight that sometimes, right? And so once the Holy Spirit is within you, He keeps you anchored to the cross. And I think it's important to clarify, because sometimes we think, okay, I got to do this. I got to read the Bible. I don't have to read the Bible. I want to read the Bible to understand the heart of God. I don't have to not commit sin. I don't want to commit sin. You see, and people think, oh, it's a bunch of rules. No, it's actually, I'm so glad that little hill that you guys call a mountain, the little hill. So many people don't come to church. I can't go over that mountain. That's not a mountain. Guys, let me take you to Mount Whitney. About 3 hours here, I'll show you a mountain. Or into, you know, Tioga Pass. Or in these other areas. But anyway, what about the guardrails weren't there? And even Caltrans came up and said, you know what? We need some dirt. Let's take off. Let's go right to the edge of this. My daughter's never driving to church again if they did this, right? Right to the edge of the pavement, let's just cut it off. We'll put big retaining walls to hold it, and the road will just drop off. I think we're all going to take another route. So God's rules, which they call rules and regulations, it's really guardrails through the canyons of life. They don't protect, they don't keep you from having fun. They protect you from falling. And if we could really get that point across, I think it would be helpful. And they thought this was an idle tale. Oh, you're just playing with us. Jesus did not rise again. Well, how do you tell an idle tale from the truth? Actually, it's not too difficult. Is it factual? Is it consistent? Does it fit? God gave us common sense for a reason, wisdom for a reason. It changes you. There's a change that takes place because the Word of God is living and powerful and true. And then Luke continues. Verse 12, but Peter, you got to love this guy. But Peter, did he sit down and doubt and say, this can't be? No, he arose and ran to the tomb. I don't know how far away he was, but it wasn't very close, I don't think. And he looked down and he saw the linen clothes lying by themselves, and he departed marveling to himself what had happened. And sometimes I think we need a little bit of Peter's passion today. Amen. That's another thing I believe missing in the church of America is the passion for God. When are we going to run after God and seek after God and pursue God and chase after Him and track Him down and hunt Him? That's what that word means. There's a pursuit. I've got to track him down. I've got to find him. It's amazing. I'll see so many hunting videos sometimes. They stumble on. But I think I got the buck. I see the blood. Now I got to track him down for the next half day. Why aren't you tracking down God like that? Why don't you get your priorities straight and track down God like that? If you put in as much emphasis as seeking financial success, as being a famous whoever, or on this idea of hunting I just said, or tracking down the game, if you put that much passion into God, your life would be radically changed. Because God says, you seek me, you will find me. And you have to do it when you don't feel like it. Hello? Every time I encourage people to come to 6 a.m. worship on Sunday, say, Shane, I just don't feel like it. I say, that's okay, you're in good company. Nobody does. That's the point. It's a gauge of hunger. It's a gauge of desire. I will get up and I will track out. I will seek God. And when the fire of God eventually falls and there's that passion and desire and God is speaking to me like never before, and I was lost, but now I'm found in this area. And now because I sought him, I want to keep seeking him. Oh, God, your word is true. And see, there's a reward at the end of that. People say, but Shane, I've went to the prayer line. Well, then get a prayer life. Big difference. Big difference. We would love to pray with you and for you. But if that's what you're relying on, that should just be a supplement to what God is already doing in your own prayer life. And then we're going to fast forward to Luke 24, verse 36. Jesus himself now stood and appeared in the midst of them. And he said, peace to you. But they were terrified and frightened, I bet. And they supposed that they had seen a spirit. And this is so important. Jesus appears to his disciples. And he didn't just, I don't know if it's ironic or what the right term would be, but he didn't just... The tomb's empty and now he's in heaven. He actually, for a while, went and appeared to his disciples. It just really stuck out to me that there is relationship with God, but then also there's an experience with him. Did you know you can't experience God? You can't experience God. And so many of these people are out there trying to tell you you can't experience God. We have the word and that's all you need, brother. You do that worship set for more than 20 minutes, you're getting too emotional. That altar's full with people weeping, and that's too emotional. You can't experience God. It's just doctrine, doctrine, doctrine, doctrine. But doctrine points you to the person, to have a relationship with him and experience him. When you fear God, you don't fear anything else. They were terrified. They were frightened. When you fear God, you don't fear anything else. Folks, let me tell you, that is so true. The more you focus on God and trust in God, you don't fear a lot of things. Now the old man will come in again, right? There's that old guy prone to wander. You have enough ammunition? You have enough food? Yeah, be quiet, I'm trusting God. Oh, but you don't know, man. Illuminati, one world government. Can't trust NASA. Do we really go to the moon? And you can see, right? The old man likes this, conspiracy theory stuff. Are we going to wake up on a Friday and then banks close down over the weekend and now it's, you can exchange it for crypto and, I'm watching too many YouTube shorts. And see how it draws you away. And the more time I focus on God, I fear no man. I don't fear Biden or YouTube or Russia or China, because what can man do to me? I'm going to go see Jesus sooner. That scares me. But again, the old man comes in. Here comes fear. Usually when I'm spending too much time watching the breaking latest news. And I truly believe, I don't think we are designed to take in this much stuff. I don't think I need to know what's going on in Florida and Tennessee and New York and Chicago and down by Texas Panhandle, and then this guy and this sergeant recently shot somebody in self-defense and now he got charged for murder and like, oh gosh, what's going on? And you just start, you're feeding your mind with all this stuff. Is that really that productive? I don't think so. God's sovereignty, I said before, is my sanity. God's sovereignty is my sanity. You should make that screenshot, put it on your computer, on your phone, because that's the only way. I'm telling you, where things are going, the only way to keep your sanity is trust in God's sovereignty. Now, I got to tell you the bad news. You guys ready for this? No, we're not moving to Idaho. God's sovereignty isn't often what I want it to be. I want comfort. I want convenience. I want quiet neighbors. I don't want any problems. I don't want any issues. I don't want any challenges. Can we go a day without challenges with our kids? Just one day? Or his sovereignty is not what I want, because I often want comfort. And his sovereignty is like sandpaper to my comfort. But Lord, I trust in you. Whatever you're doing, you're not healing such and such quick enough. Are you doing it at all? What's going on? And so that's why it's tough, because we have this concept of God's sovereignty. And often it doesn't align with what his real sovereignty is, but because often his sovereignty is not as much about me as it's about other people, correct? So things might not feel good to me, and I don't like this, but if it blesses other people, and same in your own situation. Like, Shane, how can you say that? Look what's happening. Look at our stocks, or look at this, and look at the price of this, and look at gasoline, look what Biden's doing, look at this, and look, and we just, I don't know. I don't know either, but I have to trust in God, because if I don't trust in God, the other end of that equation is ugly. Is it not? Why is addiction skyrocketing in our nation? I've never seen it more out of control in all of my life, especially in the church. People are doing great and then fall. People are doing great. It's like, what? It's like all, everywhere you look. Everywhere you look. And I'm talking crystal meth, heroin, alcohol, back to the big heavy bong loads where they're just so unproductive. Where? In our church? God help me. What is going on here?

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0: Regaining Lost Ground was pre-recorded and sponsored by Westside Christian Fellowship. Good morning to you. I'm Donna Rush with KDAR's Morning Rush. You know, there are so many voices out there just fighting for our attention, right? In culture, on social media, in the news, maybe even some well-meaning friends. Sometimes our own voice. We're listening to our own voice that's full of fears or maybe unhealthy emotions. And then there is the voice we should listen to, right? God's voice. You know, God's voice audibly speaks in Mark chapter 9. This happens during the transfiguration where Jesus takes Peter, James, and John with him up to a mountain. And suddenly Jesus' clothes become dazzling white, whiter than anyone could bleach them, the Bible says. And then appearing with him are Elijah and Moses talking with Jesus. And then Peter starts to babble because he doesn't know what to say. Oh, it's good that we are here, he says. Let's build three shelters, one for each of you. You know, he didn't know what to say. I mean, they were frightened. I mean, imagine this. And then we read, then a cloud appears over them, and the voice of God says, this is my son, whom I love. Listen to him. Oh, could that be any more clear? Listen to Jesus. So let's turn down the volume of the world and tune our hearts to the voice God tells us to listen to, the voice of his son, Jesus, who he loves. Amen.
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6: The desecration of man. This is David Wheaton, host of The Christian Worldview. In his new book by that title, Professor Carl Truman writes, "Modern society glories in transgression, and transgression is exhilarating. This is why abortion, sexual perversion, and transgenderism are celebrated, because it is an attempt to usurp God and make man his own God. Notice how Satan tempted Eve with eating the forbidden fruit. You surely will not die, for God knows that in the day you eat from it, your eyes will be opened, and you will be like God." Rebellion against God never leads to elevation, though, but desecration. Hear a most recent program on how the rejection of God degrades our humanity with

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1: You're listening to Cherish the Love with Pastor David Massey.
2: What had happened is he slipped from the faith. He moved away from the Messiah after the arrest. And of course, he's probably thinking, well, I got to get back to the fishing days. I got to run back to my old way of life. And therefore, he was nibbling on the tufts of grass of the past. And so when he was confronted with his witness, his profession of faith, what did he do? We know what he did. He denied the Lord three times, just as Jesus had predicted he would.
1: It's like an updated version of the prodigal son, right? Today, Pastor David is recounting Peter's denial of Jesus after the arrest. Peter knew better than anyone what it was like to be living in favor with Jesus. But when pressed in a moment of uncertainty, he refused to admit he knew Jesus at a moment's notice and went after other things he thought would be his rescue. But Pastor David's message brings encouragement that just like Peter, there's hope beyond one moment of weakness. Now open your Bible to the book of Revelation chapter 7 as Pastor David continues his message, Call to Christian Dedication.
2: Revelation 7 says that during the Great Tribulation period and prior to Christ coming again, it speaks about the 144,000 of the 12 tribes that will be saved. But it also says that there will be a great multitude that no man can number that will be saved. Where is that multitude going to come from? Perhaps it'll come from the seeds that we plant here and now today. Those seeds of truth, of things to come. You know, those seeds when someone going through the great tribulation period and, hey, I remember that. I remember that from church, or I remember it from my brother or sister or family member preaching of those things. And I remember that. And this is the truth that they spoke about. And, you know, maybe they weren't such a Looney Tune after all. And I'm going to receive that truth. That is why it's important for us to witness to the things that are going to come. We are prophets in and of ourselves by the fact that we are saved and we have this truth in our heart. And so we all should take that serious and, you know, get crazy with our testimony and get crazy with our witness in this world, because you just never know who's going to receive it. And Paul, we got the testimony of Paul as he's coming into Corinth, and he had just left Athens. You know, he had just left the pride of knowledge, you know, where all the great Greek philosophers, Socrates and all those men had their day. And now the city of Athens was in decay when Paul was there ministering, but there was really no fruit after he ministered there on Mars Hill. And as you move into Acts chapter 18, you get a picture of his heart in that he's wary. He's beaten down. He has absolutely no confidence. And it even insinuates that after coming into Corinth, he preached and there was immediate fruit. The guy next door to the synagogue got saved, and then the chief rulers of the synagogue got saved. But it was almost as if Paul had an expectancy of persecution. You know, because in the past he'd been stoned, he'd been thrown in prison, and so he was wary, he was lacking confidence, he just really didn't want to go on. And it's at that point that Jesus came alongside and he said to Paul, he said, fear not, I am with you. And then he said, continue to speak and speak with boldness the truth that I've given you. And you know, that's sometimes what we need to seek from our Lord. We need to hear from him, or we need to seek that fear not place in our hearts, because he's given us this truth. And we are not to be silent in the truth that he gives us. And so we should continually seek God for that strength to share the love of Christ that he has for all people. And so Peter is saying, look it, we have more truth. We have the understanding. The prophets, they weren't silenced. They continue to speak without understanding. You and I have this understanding. So speak forth. He goes on after giving that. Now he's actually bringing us into a warning to our call, dedicating our lives to Christ. And in verse 13, he says, wherefore, because of all this, because of the trials and tests you're going through, because of the living hope you have in Christ Jesus, the guarantee of this hope through the resurrection, because of the prophecy that you now have with more complete understanding, he says in verse 13, wherefore

0: gird up the loins. You know, the idea is back then they wore a robe and with a belt that they would tie. He's saying, gird up your robe underneath the belt. And the idea is so you can run freely, so you're not hindered. And the idea is he wants you to not be hindered by the cares of the world. Wherefore, gird up the loins of your mind. You know, he's speaking to the fact that now's not the time for sloppy thinking. You know, now's not the time to be mixing the truth with the world. Now's not the time to be dabbling in sin. Now's not the time to be in fornication. Now's not the time to be looking at porn on the internet. Now's not the time to be in adultery or some kind of relationship. Now's not the time to be walking in sin because you have the truth. So gird up the loins of your mind. He says, be sober, be vigilant in your faith, and hope to the end for the grace that is to be brought unto you at the revelation of Jesus Christ. As obedient children, the idea is God is now our Father. And forever, as obedient children, not fashioning yourselves according to the former lusts in your ignorance. The idea is not living your way of life in the former self prior to being saved. So Peter, what we have to recognize here is the mark he's giving of his children. And what he's saying is the mark of the true believer, that child of God, that born-again child of God. He's saying the mark of a true believer is obedience to God. That's the mark. Disobedience, he's saying, is the mark of an unbeliever. And he's saying if we're to live in the truth of this message, we will be obedient. We will desire to be obedient. Yes, sin will come in our lives because we have the flesh, we have the sin nature that's there, but an obedient Christian is quick to turn. An obedient Christian is quick to repent and turn back to the living hope that's in him. You know, one of the most sobering statements made by our Lord is found in Matthew chapter 7, verses 20 through 23, when he said, wherefore, by their fruits ye shall know them. Not everyone that says unto me, Lord, Lord, shall enter into the kingdom of heaven, but he that doeth the will of my Father which is in heaven. Many will say to me in that day, Lord, Lord, have we not prophesied in thy name, and in thy name have cast out devils, and in thy name done many wonderful works? And then will I profess unto them, I never knew you. Depart from me, ye that work iniquity. I think I'm safe in saying that most people want to be a part of the party. What I mean is most people want to be a part of heaven. You know, they want to make that profession and that claim and that reality and belief in God. God is great. He's awesome. Oh, yeah, I believe in God. He's wonderful. He blesses me. And I'm in a relationship with God. But yet, many of these people who make that proclamation, you look at their life and their lifestyle, and it just doesn't match up with the truth that is given in the Bible. Peter says that a true child of God, their life is not fashioned after the world, is what he's saying. Their life is not fashioned after the world and sin. He's saying we've been delivered from that. Now, this word fashioned is akin to the word schematic. And you guys know what a schematic is. If you were to buy a tool or something, or, you know, something, you open it up and, you know, there's the directions, but there's usually a schematic to fix it. There's the drawings of how it was put together. It's a plan. And so what Peter is saying here is our lives shouldn't be living out in a plan with sin. Our lives shouldn't be living out in this pre-made plan that we once lived in, living in the sinful ways and lusts of the world in the past. You know, the lifestyle of sexual desire and fornication and the lifestyle of perhaps dabbling in drugs, or just the lifestyle of committed to self-desires and the things of the flesh, self-gratification. He's saying you've been delivered from that schematic. You shouldn't be fashioning your lives toward that if you've been truly saved and given your heart to Jesus Christ our Lord. If you profess God and you're doing those things, then you are not obedient to the truth that he's given to you. I was talking to one of the realtors I work with in my office this past week, and he was telling me about these dealings he's having with another agent. and he was talking about how he was, you know, they were negotiating and whatnot, and apparently this agent was upset about something, and he called him up, and through the phone, he just, you know, used filthy language and loud and cussed him out and all these things. And, you know, my guy's just like, well, time out, man. This is not, what are you doing? And it turns out that the same agent did the same thing to another agent a year or so ago. And what was disturbing is that my realtor, he was telling me, and my realtor, he's great. He's an ex-football player from Kutztown. And he's a big guy. He came in and he said, I didn't need to make the call to the broker or anything because he took care of it. The guy came into the office and it was a little guy. And so he confronted him and he said, you know, what are you doing? Why do you get on the phone and say lies and, you know, act like a big tough guy and cuss me out on the phone and stuff? But then he said something interesting. He said, I see you at church. I see you sitting with your family every Sunday. I see you sitting there with your children. And then this is how you act, you know, away from church. And the point is, you know, this guy, he wasn't living the life. You know, he was going to church on Sunday professing God, but obviously his life in the world is where his true heart laid. A sheep can fall, it's been said, a sheep can fall into a mud hole, but will be uncomfortable and struggle to get out. A pig, on the other hand, seeks out the mud hole, jumps in, and enjoys it. So we need to watch our witness. We need to watch our testimony and profession of the truth. In Paul's great exhortation on the things Christians are to put off and put on in obedience to God, he said in Ephesians 4 that we are to put off the former ways of deceitful lust and put off lying and stealing and corrupt speech and all bitterness, wrath, anger, clamor, evil speaking, fornication, and all uncleanness or uncovetousness. Let it not be once named among you as it becomes the saints. It shouldn't be part of any children of God's life. He goes on, neither filthiness nor foolish talking nor jesting, which are not convenient, but rather giving of thanks, being renewed in the spirit of mind, that we put on the new man, the new schematic, which after God is created in righteousness and true holiness, fashioning ourselves to speak every man truth with his neighbor, if we are members of one another. Be ye angry and sin not. Let not the sun go down upon your wrath. Give no place to the devil. Speak that which is good to the use of edifying, that it may minister grace unto the hearers. And be ye kind to one another, tender-hearted, forgiving one another, even as God for Christ's sake has forgiven you. Be therefore followers of God as dear children, and walk in love as Christ also has loved us and has given himself for us an offering and a sacrifice to God for a sweet-smelling Savior. And then he warns there in Ephesians 4 and says, for this you know, that no whoremonger, nor unclean person, nor covetous man who is an adulterer has any inheritance in the kingdom of Christ and of God. Let no man deceive you with vain words, for because of these things comes the wrath of God upon the children of disobedience. Be not ye therefore partakers with them. He's saying you don't partake with those fashioned lives that you were once part of in disobedience to God. You're set apart now. And then he concludes the warning. Paul says, for you were sometimes darkness, but now you are light in the Lord. Therefore, walk as children of the light. He's saying, walk in obedience to God. If you're to profess your salvation, you are to live in it. Live in it in truth, he's saying. You're living as that new man. You've got a new schematic in your life. You should be fashioning your life now towards the things of holiness and delivered and showing the rest of those people around you, you've been delivered from your darkness. He goes on and says exactly what that means in verse 15. He says, but as he which has called you, notice, has called you is holy, so be ye holy in all manner of conversation, in all manner of living. Not just some, not just the things we pick and choose. He's saying that we are to be holy in all manner of living, in all things, because it is written, be ye for holy, for I am holy. And he's quoting from Leviticus 27 there, God, be ye holy, for I I am holy. The idea is that holiness is our call to the dedicated Christian. Because it is written, be ye holy, for I am holy. And if you call on the Father, who without respect of persons judges according to every man's work. So the idea, Peter's, again, he's saying that God judges the heart, you know, and he judges the believer's work. And you will be rewarded for your work for God. And of course, we get the idea. Paul expounded upon it. He said, our works will either be like wood, hay, and stubble. Well, they'll just burn in the fire, or they'll be like gold, silver, or precious metal. You know, it's a heart condition. How were you serving the Lord? You could be employed in a church. You could be doing wonderful and great things for the ministry. But if your heart, if the motivation is to get a paycheck, or the motivation is for some other reason, then it'll be wood, hay, and stubble. He's saying, no, you need to. God is not a respecter of persons, but a judge according to every man's heart. So pass the time of your sojourning here in fear. He's saying, as he already said in the beginning of the chapter, we're just passing through here. We're sojourners, and we're on a pilgrimage in this world. He's saying, pass your time in fear. God is watching, and he will dole out rewards for your works. For as much as you know that you were not redeemed with corruptible things as silver and gold from you. Now this would be back into the world as silver and gold from your vain conversation, your empty manner of life. You received by tradition from your fathers, your earthly fathers, but you've been redeemed with the precious blood of Christ as of a lamb without blemish and without spot, who verily was foreordained before the foundation of the world, but was manifest, revealed in these last times for you. So again, the message Peter is saying, it's a message of love. And he's saying that, look, we've been saved by the blood of Christ. We've been saved by his sacrifice. Now, certainly in context, Peter's letter is to the suffering and persecuted Christian. And he's saying here, even in that suffering and persecution, our call is to dedicate our lives and ourselves to living a holy life according to the truth that God has given us. And he's already said, even living in that dedication, you can have unspeakable joy because it's the truth of God in your heart. Even under persecution, under suffering, you can have unspeakable joy. And so the idea is he's getting to these scattered Christians under persecution, and he's getting to a point where he's almost saying, don't feel sorry for yourself. You know, your hope is in heaven. You know, don't get down and out. Don't start to drift away. Don't backpedal from the truth. Don't backslide. He's saying your call as a Christian is to be fully dedicated to God as children of obedience and to his truth. And he's really giving the warning. If you don't do that, if you don't take this dedication to God serious in your heart and you dabble in the world, it's as if he's saying you're shopping for a testimony if you are a believer. If you're going to backslide and go into the world, then what you're doing is shopping for a testimony. It has been said, no one is so empty as the man who has stopped walking with God and doesn't know it. When asked how a cow wanders off and gets lost, the rancher said, what happens is the cow nibbles on tufts of grass all day. And when it's done with one tuft, it moves on to the next one. And when it's done with that one, it moves on to the next one until finally it finds that tuft of grass next to the hole in the fence. And after it nibbles on that one, it sees the tuft of grass through the hole in the fence. And then it goes through the hole in the fence and nibbles on that. And then on to the next one and the next one. And before the cow knows it, it's lost. And that's the idea of the believer. And the picture of sin and the backsliding heart. Most don't set out to wander and get lost from God and to be separated from God. But by pursuing a lifestyle patterned after the appetites and desires of the flesh and this world, we will be separated from God. If we go around nibbling on one tuft of green grass and then move on to the next one and nibbling on the next one, what's going to happen is before we know it, we're going to be off the straight and narrow and we're going to be walking down a crooked path. And unfortunately, as we walk down the crooked path, there will be consequences. There will be consequences in the believer's life. God, if you are truly a believer, God will chase you down. If you're shopping for a testimony, he is faithful, and he will give you a wonderful testimony. Believe me, look at the story of Samson. Samson nibbled on lust, oh so subtly, but it gave a testimony of lost power and eventually glory. Now, we know that Samson was a Nazarite consecrated to God from the moment he was birthed. A razor never touched his hair, the vow of the Nazarite. And what happened is he started nibbling on the tuft of green grass, took a little here and a little there, until finally we know what happened. Delilah, he was deceived. And what happened is he ended up shopping for a testimony and he got one. And the consequence that he paid for it, certainly none of us would want to have, as he had his eyes gouged out. And then he was mocked and ridiculed. He was used as sport in front of all the heathens. Now we know that God restored him. He always does to a heart that repents and comes back. He restored him in glory, but that was with his life. As he pulled and tore down the temple, as he was chained to it, he was restored in glory, but he paid a heavy price for his backsliding. Peter, he knew what it felt like to backslide and separate himself from God. In Matthew 26, after the Lord's arrest, where do we find Peter? We find him milling outside the palace with the heathens. And we see in that picture his heart. He's outside of the grace of God in that picture. And it's as if his heart's already on the run from the truth. And what had happened is he slipped from the faith. He moved away from the Messiah after the arrest. And of course, he's probably thinking, well, I got to get back to the fishing days. I got to run back to my old way of life. And therefore, he was nibbling on the tufts of grass of the past. And so when he was confronted with his witness, his profession of faith, what did he do? We know what he did. He denied the Lord three times, just as Jesus had predicted he would. It's because he was outside the grace of God. He had nibbled and he had moved outside. Now we know he was restored too, that the Lord restored him three times. Feed my lambs, Peter. Feed my lambs. Feed my, care for my sheep. And so he was restored back to God. But imagine the price he paid in his heart. That third time he denied the Lord, as Luke tells us, they made eye contact. They made eye contact right there in the court. Peter had to go away that weekend in complete separation from the Lord. But you understand, believers are under no obligation to have to go shop for a testimony. You know, no, God's not saying you need a testimony of backsliding. Absolutely not. We're under no obligation. Ezra 8:22, the prophet Ezra said, "The hand of our God is upon all them for good that seek him, but his power and his wrath is only against them that forsake him." So we don't have to go around shopping for testimonies. And here Peter's kind of bringing it all in. He gives the warning and he says, you don't have to be slipping away and moving away from God because you've been saved by the blood of Christ. That is how precious each and every one of us are in the sight of God. We've been saved by the Son's blood. That's how much love he has for us. He sent his own Son to die for each and every one of us. And that should be the motivation in our hearts to be obedient to God. That should be the motivation in our hearts for us to revere and fear the Lord God for what he did on the cross. We should be tenacious and diligent in our obedience to God. We should be tenacious and diligent in our call to dedicate in our lives to God. We should be living those lives in complete holiness, shining in his light in all things. As the Bible says, do everything you do as unto the Lord. Our light should be shining in all things, not running around shopping for testimonies of worldly lusts, but serving him and gaining testimonies of heavenly glory in all that we do. The precious blood shed for your sin, that should motivate us to walk in the redemption that we have, that we've been delivered from the bondage of sin and the darkness that we once walked in. How precious is that truth in your heart today? If you don't know Jesus Christ as your Lord and Savior, that you make that commitment in your heart today.
1: 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Thanks so much for listening today to this edition of Cherish the Love.
2: Cherish the Love was pre-recorded and sponsored by Cherish the Love Ministries. Good morning to you. I'm Donna Rush with KDAR's The Morning Rush. Let me ask you this. Have you ever been in a valley so low that you just need another brother or sister in Christ to help you crawl out? Yeah, my hand is up. Yeah. Reach out. I'm so grateful that my church, and I know many churches have this, but my church offers the Grief Share program. It's at a lot of churches. So if you're facing grief over the loss of a loved one, like I have, sign up, show up. I'm so grateful for that. You know, there are other things too. If you're struggling with an addiction of any kind, there are groups for that. Many of them led by people who have been exactly where you are. Reach out, sign up, show up. Need help in your marriage? What do? Sign up. Get into counseling, sign up, show up. God is there with you. Reach out. Take the next step to get the help you need. He understands. I mean, he knows you and me from the top of our head to the bottom of our toes. Just reach for his hand. Sign up and show up. Amen.
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2: 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I'm Donna Rush with KDAR's Morning Rush. Let's just get our morning fueled up with God's Word today with Alistair Begg on Truth for Life. 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

0: When Jesus suddenly and unexpectedly returns, will our response be different from our unbelieving friends? It ought to be. We're going to find out why and learn how Christ's anticipated return should affect the way we're living right now. Today on Truth for Life, Alistair Begg continues our study in 1 Thessalonians chapter 5.
1: I was brought up in the 60s with the late great planet Earth. Explained the whole of the 1960s to me, explained the emergence of the common market, explained how locusts were helicopters and goodness knows was what else. It was the biggest selling book in airport bookstores in America. And most of it is totally fatuous as of today. What was the problem? The problem was not to up the ante on the truth of the return of Jesus. That is fabulous. The problem was to try and disprove the Bible. When Paul said, you don't need this stuff about times and dates, he was saying it because of what Jesus had said. The classic from history, again from the 18th century, is a Roman Catholic theologian who set the date of the return of Jesus Christ at 1784. And the book which contained the information was not published until 1785. It's a bit of a letdown. Everybody's still around, not reading it. It's secret. Secondly, it's sudden. It's sudden. That's verse 3. While people are saying peace and safety, destruction will come on them suddenly. Suddenly. The suddenness of it all is made much of in the gospel records too. Again, back in Matthew 24, to which we would turn frequently. Matthew 24 and verse 26, and we quoted this last week. So if anyone tells you there he is out in the desert, don't go out. Or here he is in the inner rooms, don't believe it. Why not? Because of verse 27. For as the lightning that comes from the east is visible even in the west, so will be the coming of the Son of Man. In other words, it is going to come with dramatic suddenness. Now you'll notice the juxtaposition here between these two pictures. The thief comes suddenly and unexpectedly. That's the strategy of the burglar. But for a lady, labor pains are not unexpected. They're expected. And that is the great fun, at least for the man of the first child, you know, is this, are they happening yet? You know, what are those things, you know? I can remember sitting around in the middle of the night and going, and then the next day going in a shoe shop in Glasgow, and Sue said, oh, I think it's, I said, what, it's what? She said, no, I don't think it is. And then a little later, yeah, I think it is. No, I don't think it is. For crying out loud, what is this thing? Branston pickles, Branston Hicks, or whatever you call these things? What are they? I don't know. But I know now, after three of them, they are unavoidable. You get yourself in that condition, they're coming. Now that's his point. In relationship to the burglar, his return is sudden and unexpected. In relationship to the pregnant woman, the birth pangs are sudden and unavoidable. So we know two things then. We know that it is secret, we know that it is sudden and unexpected, but also at the same time unavoidable. And thirdly, we know that it will bring about separation. You say, where do you get that? In 1 Thessalonians 5? It's not in 1 Thessalonians 5, but it is back in Matthew 24. We always want to interpret Scripture with Scripture. Matthew 24 and verse 37. No one knows about that day or hour, not even the angels and so on. As it was in the beginning, in the days of Noah, so it will be at the coming of the Son of Man. Verse 40, two men will be in the field, one will be taken, the other will be left. Two women will be grinding with a handmill, one will be taken and the other left. Now you say to me, that's not the totality of everything we need to know about the return of Jesus Christ. And to that I say a hearty amen. But I want to tell you this. If you know this much, you know enough to do what the Bible calls you to do. If you know that curiosity is to be avoided because the day is secret, the day is sudden, and the day will bring separation, now you got a pretty good head start on what God wants you to do. And indeed, if what you want to do is sit around and delve into the intricacies and curiosities, you're not going to have enough time to do what the Bible calls you to do, because you'll be so busy doing what it calls you not to do. But isn't that the story of our lives? The curiosity that is to be avoided, and then he goes on to the identity that is to be affirmed. He introduces the contrast with two words at the beginning of verse 4. But you, brothers, again, this term of endearment, generically used, he might equally have said, but you, brothers and sisters. So you're not like this. You're not like the rest of men. You don't live in the darkness, he says. You're not in the darkness so that the day should surprise you like a thief. When the Lord himself comes down from heaven with a loud command, with the voice of the archangel, and with the trumpet call of God, you're not going to be surprised. Not in the way that the unbeliever is going to be surprised. Because when all of that cuts loose, unbelievers are going to be saying, what in the world's this? And the believer is going to say, it's Jesus. That's 1 Thessalonians 4. That's what you're going to say. That's what it was. Voice, trumpet blast, loud command. It's Jesus. Now, why do we know that? Because of the radical transformation that has taken place in our lives. You are not in the darkness. Your identity has been changed. The day won't surprise you like a thief, because after all, he says, picking up on this metaphor of light and darkness, you're all sons of the light and sons of the day. We don't belong to the night or to the darkness. We were once darkness, but now we're light in the Lord. That's Ephesians 5. 1 Peter chapter 2, verse 9, we were once not a people, now we are the people of God. We once lived in darkness, but now we've been brought out of darkness and into his marvelous light. We are different. 1 Thessalonians 4, verse 13, we are not like the rest of men because they have no hope. We are different because 1 Thessalonians 1, verse 9, we have turned to God from idols to serve the living and true God and to wait for his Son from heaven, whom he raised from the dead. So we are not like the rest of men on a Monday morning who go back to their days and say, I don't know where the world's going. I don't know what's going on in this newspaper. I can't stand watching the news. I haven't got a concept of how it will end. This is driving me absolutely insane. Answer? Let me explain to you how it's going to end. Well, how would you know how it's going to end? Because I know how it began. Well, how did it begin? Well, God let light shine out of darkness. He said, let there be light, and there was light. Oh, you don't tell me you believe that. Absolutely. And he made man, and he made woman, and he walked with them in the garden in the cool of the day. Oh, you don't believe that, do you? Yes, I do. Absolutely. And men and women turned their back on the living God, and suddenly the world that we know today is not the world the way man made it, but is the world the way man has, not the world the way God made it, but the world the way man has spoiled it. Sin has entered into the world. We live in a fallen world. We can't put ourselves in a right situation with God. That's why God came in the person of Jesus Christ and died upon the cross, not to show us how much he loved us, but to pay the penalty for our sin, which did show us how much he loved us. And those who believe into Christ become new creations, become identified with light and love and peace and hope and joy and reality. People say, well, you know what? I can't process that much that fast, but maybe we could talk about it again. Answer, I'd love to talk about it again. I'd love to talk about it every coffee break from now until the day when the truth dawns on your mind and you say, you know what? I understand it now. And listen, folks, until we have a new identity in the Lord Jesus Christ, which is the whole point of the gospel, that Jesus comes and lives in us. I've given you the illustration before. Show me a Shakespeare play and tell me to write it. Write one just like that. I can't do it. Show me a painting by Van Gogh and ask me to paint a painting like that, and I can't do it. Show me a life like the life of Jesus and ask me to live a life like that, and I can't do it. But if the genius of Van Gogh could come and live in me, I could paint that kind of picture. If the genius of Shakespeare could come and live in me, then I could write that kind of play. And if the reality of Jesus can come and live in me, then I can live that kind of life. That's the gospel, you see. And everything else is a call to externalism. Well, come on now, have a good week. Try and be a kind person this week. Do your best this week. Shape up. Stop swearing in your car. Stop getting aggravated at other drivers. Try and be nicer to your wife. Give yourself a shake. Pull your socks up. Spend more time with your kids. Da, da, da, da, da. The guy's going, you know what? I don't even know if I want to. And even if I wanted to, I don't even know if I can. That's not Christianity. That's moralism. That's externalism. Christianity is you're in deep trouble. Jesus died to get you out of the deep trouble, but unless you admit you're in deep trouble, you ain't never getting out of it. So first you got to admit it. But I want good news. Sorry, there ain't no good news without bad news first. Well, I don't want to listen to it. Fine, see you around. Next, there's bad news, then there's good news. You ready for the bad news? Yes. Okay, here it is. Oh, I understand. And what's happening in pulpits all across this city this morning on rally day and come to church day and this next day, people are being called to a lifestyle without any life. And it is the worst possible thing I can imagine to do Christian stuff without knowing why or how. To be involved in externalism, moralism, and just doing stuff. I have no interest in doing stuff. All the stuff I want to do by nature is bad stuff, believe me. And unless someone came and changed the mechanism inside of me, I'd be doing all that bad stuff, and as it is, I still do some of it. So the identity is key to the activity. To be called to activity without an identity is to live in externalism, which is bogus and worthless and facile and empty and trivial and irrelevant. And the world looks on and says, I want none of it. And frankly, I couldn't agree more. But when life comes into the tree, then leaves appear on the branches. Not by an act of Congress, but as a result of the intake of that resource. And when Jesus comes to live within a life, then there's lifestyle. And so says Paul, there's the deal. You're sons of the light. You're not in the darkness. Proverbs, Solomon says, the way of the wicked is deep darkness. Paul says to the Ephesians, Ephesians 5, once you were darkness, now you're light in the Lord. To be a son of something in the Semitic idiom was to be characterized by that thing. So when he says you're sons of the light or your daughters of the light, he says one of the things that marks you out is light. You know, it's really quite simple. If Christians would just go out and shine a wee bit, we'd make a devastating impact. I mean, some of our faces could not exactly be called shining faces. Some of us have got miserable faces. You know, don't you go back in your bank as a teller and start sticking up dirty big signs that say, repent, the end of the world draweth nigh. And be going in the coffee room criticizing the manager and everybody else in the place. Tear down your sign and shine. And once you shine, then you can have a sign. In fact, once you shine, you won't need a sign. Oh, I just made that up now. If you shine... If you shine, no need of sign. That's it. And that's what he's saying to them. Listen, guys. Listen. You are all sons of the light and sons of the day. We don't belong to the night or to the darkness. We're not like that. We've been made new. The prologue of John's gospel says the light shines in the darkness and the darkness has not understood it. Of course it hasn't understood it. It didn't understand Jesus. And you can't argue somebody into it either. John chapter 3, the progression is very clear. This is the verdict. Light has come into the world, but men love darkness instead of light because their deeds were evil. Everyone who does evil hates the light and will not come into the light for fear that his deeds will be exposed. But whoever lives by the truth comes into the light so that it may be seen plainly that what he has been done through God. I mean, once again, you don't have to be a genius to understand this. I was driving down 71 during the week, way down 71, and in the distance I saw this huge big pole, and it had a neon sign wrapped around one word, and the word said adult. I said, what a remarkable thing to put on the end of a freeway. A big pole to be seen for miles around that just says adult. Attractive sign at the base of which pole you will find total darkness. In the mercy of God, I haven't been in those rooms, but I've noticed from the outside they don't have windows. They're all boarded up. They're all blacked out. They are all darkness. And as unbelievers, we live in darkness. We are born into darkness. We're on the road that's full of darkness. And our eyes are dark. Therefore, our whole body is dark. Unless we hear the words of Jesus saying, I am the light of the world. He who follows me will not walk in darkness, but will have the light of life. And suddenly he turns the light on. And we go. Where do we go? We go to do his bidding. What is his bidding? That's the last point. There is a strategy to be adopted. Verse 6 introduces us to it. Two words, so then. So then. So what? That's what we always need to be asking. Is there a point to this? There is a curiosity to be avoided. It's secret, sudden, and separation. There is an identity to be affirmed. We are no longer what we once were. We have been radically changed. So what? Here it is. So then. Don't be like the others. Now, that's got to tell you something. In other words, don't be a walking contradiction, partly truth and partly fiction. Don't be saying one thing and living another thing. You are light in the Lord, therefore live as light in the Lord. These people are drunk, they're asleep, they live in the darkness. We belong to the day, therefore our strategy is clear. Say no to moral carelessness and say yes to alertness. The word there is watchful. So then let us not be like the others who are asleep, but let us be alert or watchful. Gregorio is the Greek word from which we get our English boy's name Gregory. And it means vigilance or watchfulness or alertness. Let's all be Gregories, he says. The proper attitude of the Christian is not sleepiness, dreamy cluelessness, moral indifference, but it is alertness. The next verb is nepho, which means to be sober in the Authorized Version, self-controlled. It has to do again with discipline and moral alertness. And that's the whole contrast between verse 7 and verse 8. Those who sleep, sleep at night. Those who get drunk at night. But we belong to the day. I mean, unless you're working the night shift, why would you ever want to be out at 1 o'clock in the morning? You should be in your bed, shouldn't you? Early to bed, early to rise, makes a man healthy, wealthy, and wise. I tell my kids, there's no reason to be driving around in the middle of the night, unless you're delivering the plain dealer. And since I know you're not, let's go to bed. It's what you do at night. Unless you're of the darkness. We'll come back to this next week, but there are two immediate telling points of impact in relationship to the return of Jesus Christ, and they're these. The strategy which is to be adopted is a strategy, number one, for moral purity. 1 John 3:3, everyone who has this hope within him purifies himself even as he is pure. The real question of whether I favor and long for the return of Jesus Christ is not going to be answered by looking at the books on my shelf. It's not going to be answered by articulating my view of eschatology. It's going to be answered by you coming in my house, walking in my shoes, as it were, driving in my car, listening to my music, watching my videos, and reading my books. And me, the same for you. Moral purity is one of the key indicators that a man or a woman is saying no to curiosity, saying yes to their identity, and is impacting the strategy. We'll come back to this. And the second one is the issue of zealous evangelism. Zealous evangelism. When I understand that the day is sudden, it's secret, and it brings separation, what excuse does that give me for sitting around having a happy little class for myself? John chapter 9. And verse 4, as long as it is the day, says Jesus, we must do the work of him who sent me. Night is coming when no one can work. While I am in the world, I am the light of the world. And when I am not in the world, when I am not incarnated, when I am not walking the Jerusalem streets, you're the light of the world. Hey, Paul. Tell us all that good stuff about the times and the dates. We want to get it down. Get a crystal ball, Paul. Let's get into the nitty-gritty of the return of Jesus Christ. Somebody gave me two books since last Sunday. I'm not reading them. Okay? I told the guy that already, so it's no surprise to him. I'm flat out not reading them. I don't have the time to read them. And if I read them, it would drive me nuts. And since you know that I'm already kind of nuts, you don't want to run that risk. So quit giving me these books, would you? I'm having a bad enough time reading this book and understanding this. Take your curiosity and sit on it. Take your identity and live it. And take this strategy and implement it. And you'll be amazed what's going to happen.
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1: Father, forgive us for always wanting to take the parts that are peripheral and make them central, and taking the central parts and inevitably making them peripheral. We are so much like these early disciples. Lord, is this the time? Are you going to do this now? What will happen next? And we need to hear you saying to us again today, as you said to them on that day before you were caught up into heaven, listen, it's not for you to know the times and the dates, but it is for you to go into all the world and fulfill my commission. Understand my mission and live in such a way that unbelieving people might become committed followers of Jesus Christ. Lord, help us. Help me. We need you to clarify our thinking, to purify our hearts, to set us on the pathway of your appointing. And we pray in the name of your Son, the Lord Jesus. Amen.
0: I'm Bob Lapine. Are you a Christian? Does your life give evidence of this new identity? Join us tomorrow as we work through the answers. 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
3: I don't know about you, but I feel like I can never just have enough words of wisdom, you know, spoken into my life. So I thought I would share some of these words from a recent interview with Pastor Jordan Hall over at Bethany Christian Reformed Church in Bellflower.
4: Probably the first scripture that I ever learned, and it's kind of continued to be a staple for me. It's John 3:30. He must become greater and I must become less. And what I love about that text is that John had everything in the world set before him, right? He had a thriving ministry, he had a pretty strong cult following. People were giving him a real sense of their attention and awe. And yet when Jesus steps on the scene, even though Jesus is mostly unknown at this point, he made sure everyone knew the most important thing for me to do is to take my hands off of the wheel, to back out into the background and to make sure that everyone's focus, whatever it takes, is on Jesus, because as he says so rightly, I'm not even fit to tie his sandals. And I would argue even 2,000 years later, that's just so true for me and so true, I think, for the rest of the church and whoever may be listening to this, is that if any way your life can be unwound and your presence in the world can be unwound so that Jesus can become more central and more dominant, not only in your own life, but your family's life, your neighborhood's life, your workplace life, that sort of sets the stage for Jesus to do just radical, radical work, not only in you, but in everyone else as well.
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3: Oh no, he will not fail. Amen. I'm Donna Rush with KDAR's Morning Rush. So glad you are here just to dive into God's

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1: 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This is Pastor Cherry, and it is my pleasure to share the Word of God with you. I want to start today's broadcast off by saying thank you. Thank you to those who have supported financially. Thank you for those who help us continue to stay online. Thank you to CLB Ministries. Thank you to those who have prayed for me, for my family, for this ministry, for the broadcast. Thank you to each and every one of you who have made the effort to do your homework. Thank you to every one of you who take this teaching seriously and you're trying to apply it to your life. I want you to continue to grow. We are studying Ephesians chapter 5, but today we want to focus on how to walk with the different people in your life. This is good. Boss, neighbor, friend, coworker, spouse, child. It's all in here. It's going to be helpful. Let's go back to Ephesians 5, verse 2. Now, before we break this down, I want you to understand that what I'm going to teach you tonight and between Ephesians 5 and Ephesians 6, we're going to learn how to walk with, write these down. I didn't put them up for you, but we're going to learn how to walk with others. We're going to learn how to walk with ourselves. We're going to learn how to walk with our spouses. We're going to learn how to walk with our bosses. We're going to learn how to walk with our employees. We're going to learn how to walk with our kids. And we're going to learn how to deal with our enemies. Okay? So I'll say it again. We're going to learn how to walk with others, self, spouse, boss, employee, you could throw coworker in there as well, kids, enemies. Now look at the concept. When we think about walking with others, walking with self, guess what we're doing? We're learning, remember, we're learning how to walk in love. We're just learning how to walk with others. With ourselves, with our spouse, with our bosses. And so people say all the time, I'm having a hard time with my boss. I'm having a hard time with my marriage. I'm having a hard time with my kids. I'm having a hard time with my neighbor. What are you saying? I'm still learning how to walk in love. I'm still learning how to walk in love. I'm trying to make this simple so that you can understand the practicality of bringing the Bible out of the book and into a day-to-day walk. Understand why you struggle with your boss. Understand why you struggle with your spouse. You need to learn that you need to learn how to walk in love. And most people think, you know, initially that, oh, well, this is just about them. You know, it's about I need to think better. I need to read more books. I need to, you know, it's about my upbringing. Yeah, that's fine. That's all your old man. Hang your old man. Hang him up. Hang him and let him hang there and die. Put him on the noose. Put him in the guillotine. Cut the head off. But learn now how to walk. It's okay. I just tell my family, our home is the place where you can fail. It's the place where you can mess up and make a mistake. That's what the church is for the body of Christ. The church is a place for people to mess up because you're learning how to walk. You're learning how to walk. But yet, people make it seem like when you come to church, oh, you're supposed to be saved. You're supposed to be acting right. You're supposed to be doing everything right. That's not true. When you come to church, I'm here to help you get better. And I'm the king. I'm the king, and I believe this is my calling. I'm the king at taking in people who babies in the Lord. They still get high. They still do it all. I mean, I love pastoring those kind of people. I love pastoring the people I pastor. I love teaching people because you know what? Those who are babies, guess what? They're the realest. They tell you straight up, I don't feel like, I don't.

0: mean? I don't want to, Mama. I don't want to. They tell you the truth. There's no faking. There's no acting. But the point is, I love people who are able to be themselves. Because what does that say? I'm learning how to walk. I'm learning how to walk. Are you tracking with me? I'm trying to give you an idea. Now, when we talk about walk, we're talking about conduct. We're talking about way of life. So walk in love. So replace walk with get a conduct of love. Get a way of life that is based on love. Get a way of learning to walk in love. You're going to walk as children, stumble around, make mistakes, hit the table, bump your head. Now let's go to the third aspect. Let's try and take this to another level. You know, walk how? The same way as Christ also loved us. Verse 2. And walk in love as Christ also has loved us. Uh-oh. How did Christ love us? He loved us. For God so loved the world, he gave his only begotten Son, that whosoever believeth on him should not perish but have everlasting life. So Christ loved us by dying for us. Christ loved us by taking care of our sins for us. We've already discussed that. So when you walk in love, now remember, who are you walking in love with? Please keep this in your mind, because you've got to have targets for this. I don't want you to say walk in love and this ethereal, oh, I just love everybody. No, that's wrong. I mean that's part of it, but I want you to get in your mind who you having a struggle with walking in love with. If you're having a struggle with your spouse, loving them in spite of the argument and the stuff you're going through, if you're having trouble with your children or with your boss or your coworker or employee or your enemy or your kids, I want you to understand this is how you do it. Walk in love how? As Christ has loved us, which means he died for them. As it says, has given himself for us an offering and a sacrifice. Boom. There it is. How do you walk in love? Write this down. I'm giving you key targets. Hallelujah. Thank you, Jesus. Thank you, Lord. I hear you, Holy Spirit. Thank you. Listen, how do you win over others? How do you win over a boss or an employee that you're having conflict with? How do you win someone you're having disagreement with? Guess what? Here's one word. Put it in quotes. Sacrifice. There it is. Boom. So love is sacrifice. Love is giving. So watch this. Walk in giving. Walk in sacrifice. Walk in offering. Walk in giving. Walk in offering. Walk in sacrifice. Now, let me tell you why that's a problem. Because when a child is learning to walk, a 2-year-old, a 3-year-old, guess what? They're not saying, here, mommy, here, daddy, here, everybody. What are they saying? Gimme, mine, gimme, mine. I want, I want, I want, I need, I'm hungry. I used to tell my kids all the time, and they say, daddy, I'm hungry. Look, we're in the car. We're on our way to the restaurant. What do you want me to do? Pop it up like magic? We're going to get there. But a kid just says whatever comes to their mind. They don't have filters. That's why a child will tell on a person if you put a discerning child in front of somebody who's got a bad spirit. A child knows who loves them and who's true and who's not. So my point is, a child is easily just wrapped up in doing what they want. So it's difficult to walk in giving. It's difficult to walk in offering. It's difficult to walk in love because your old nature is already saying, hey, it's about me. I need to get this for me. So when you're dealing with your spouse or your marriage, first response, it's about me. First response, defensive. First response, argument. First response, protect me. Listen, the walk of love is giving. Listen, the walk of love is sacrifice. Would you say that? Sacrifice. I want that to be your key word this week. Would you make that your key word? Sacrifice. I want you to put it on a 3x5 card. I want you to put it on your desk at work. I want you to stick it on your mirror. Every time you have a conflict, I want you to see that word, sacrifice. And I want you to think, the Lord laid down his life for me. The Lord laid down his life for me. I can take this hit. I can take this hit from the boss. I can take this hit. Now, I'm not saying be run over, because I want you to understand, Jesus laid down his life for a cause. He had a plan. He had a purpose. He had a strategy. He had a mission. So you're not just laying down your life and just letting people run over you for no reason. No, Jesus laid down his life because he knew in 3 days he was going to get up again. And he knew that getting up was the requirement, prerequisite for that was that he had to lay down his life to die. So if you lay down, if you make the sacrifice for somebody temporarily on the front end, you have to know what the benefit is going to be on the back end. And that's what this whole lesson is about. If you learn how to walk in love, sacrifice, and giving as an offering, guess what? There's a benefit that comes to that. Nah, that's what I'm saying. So the way you act actually gives you exposure to a different level of relationship with God and with others and with self and with family and with spouse and with kids and with coworkers, bosses, employees, and with enemies. It gives you a different level, but you've got to learn how to walk. Now, learning takes what? Time. Learning takes time. You don't just get one Bible study and say, I'm there, I got it, I'm able to do it. There's some stuff that has triggers. We talked about that. Stuff triggers will set you back. You might fall off the wagon. You might practice this for a little while and you get off the wagon or whatever, so on and so forth. So I want you to be able to take a look at this passage and understand that you have an opportunity to walk and learn in love as a sacrifice, as an offering. Make that your key word. Make that your key word, sacrifice. But now watch the last part of verse 2. It says, for a sweet smelling savor. Ah, a sweet smelling savor. So now I want you to take a look at this. Take a look at this in terms of the sweet smelling savor. Here we have this concept of knowing that we're in the temple now. So the walk, here's what's interesting. We've got metaphors all over the place here. We've got the child with the father, following the father, walking in love and in sacrifice. And so we're transported from the family scenario to the priest in the temple who is making the sacrifice on our behalf in love. So watch this. So the temple, watch this. In the temple, the right sacrifice, listen, the right sacrifice, the right act of love, listen, the new man action, the lack of stealing, the lack of anger, the lack of lying, the lack of cheating, all of that on your new man gives a sweet smelling savor. Watch this. Listen to this. It's powerful. When you act right, it emits a sweet smelling savor. And guess what the sweet smelling savor does? Guess what the sweet smelling savor does? The sweet smelling savor it goes up into the nostrils of God and it pleases him. He smells your acts and he goes, I like that. Yeah, I like that. I like that. So your actions, watch this, your actions please the Father. Come on, watch this. When your actions please the Father, what do you think the inclination of the father is going to be to do to a child who's been acting right? What does a parent say to a child who gets straight A's on their report card? If you get straight A's, what am I going to do? Oh, you're going to miss it. You're going to miss it. Whenever I please the father's response is, you deserve a reward. You deserve a blessing. So listen to what I'm telling you. I'm telling you, when you act right, it emits a sweet-smelling savor like you're in the temple. before God at the mercy seat, before the Ark of the Covenant, just like the incense there, the with the table of showbread in the most holy place, not on the outer court, in the listen, when you act right, it takes you into the most holy place where you offer up a sweet. Now listen to this. The sweet smelling savor, the incense, was supposed to kill the stench of the dead animals that they brought as sacrifices. So listen, when you're killing or when you're mortifying your old man or woman, when you're hanging your hangman, listen, there's a stench from that. There's a stink from your change. Ah, God. Don't you understand? When you change a diaper, there's a stink when you change the diaper. But after you change the diaper, don't you like to, don't you cootie woody booty, it smells so good, Or how about when you wash clothes? You wear clothes too long, there's a stench. But after you wash them, you put it on, it smells good, which means you want to be near it. You want it on you. It smells good. Sometimes people come walk by me and they say, "Ooh, what kind of cologne you got on?" I'm like, I got on some good stuff. Yeah. In other words, people want to be near the aroma. So God says, when you act right, you emit a sweet smell that I like, which means I want to be near you, which means I want to bless you, which means that when you act right, the blessings in the heavenly places, guess what God does? He opens up the windows of heaven and says, whatsoever you ask in my name, it shall be given unto you. Do you get it? But it is based upon our learning how to walk in love, learning how to walk in giving, learning how to walk in sacrifice, learning how to walk as an offering. When we learn this with others and with ourselves, listen to this, not only with others, not only with spouse, but listen, with self. I must learn how to walk in love with myself. I must learn how to walk, hallelujah, in offering and giving to myself. I must take care of myself. I must appreciate and respect myself. I must honor and value myself. That pleases God. When you love yourself, you have a greater propensity to love others and love your spouse. Even the Bible says, love others how? As you love yourself. If you don't love yourself, we're going to see it later. We're going to see it later in Ephesians 5. He talks about what man treats his spouse this way, and he doesn't. Never mind. I don't want to go into it. I'll wait till I get there. But the point is that sweet smelling savor brings you right before the altar of God, and it kills the stench of the sin in your life. And I know people are keeping record of the wrong you've done. I know people are keeping track. They can remember back in 1992, you hurt them. They can remember in 2004, you lied. They can remember in 2012, you got drunk and you was at the party. They saw you at the club, or your dress was too short, or you was hanging out and showing your muscles in public. They can remember all of that. But let me tell you what erases it. That sweet smelling savor that goes up to the nostrils of God. And what does that do? That placates his anger. It causes God to not be riled up. So when you act right, God ain't mad at you. When you don't steal, God ain't mad at you. When you're not angry all day, God ain't mad at you. And guess what? It negates the negative of the old man that you're used to walking in. Amen. Look at that. Oh, amen. Pastor preaching now. Look out. All right. So the sweet smelling savor takes us before the Father into the tabernacle, before the mercy seat, where we experience the most holy place. It is the place where God is. Now, what have I just taught you? I just taught you how to get into the third heaven where God is. And what is in the heavenlies? Every spiritual blessing that God has given us so that we can learn how to access it. Amen? All right. So let's go to let's go down a little further and let's start talking about the particulars. Now, it's going to get rough. It's going to get rough water. So look at verse 3. Uh-oh, number 1. But fornication, as people say, fornification, that is not a word. Fornication and all uncleanness or covetousness, let it not be once named among you, since you have become saints, since you've become family members, since you've gotten your inheritance, since you're part of the body. Don't let fornication, all uncleanness. So you might say, well, all right, well, what's fornication? Or well, all right, well, what about this? What about that? Just read the next line. All uncleanness. All right? Or covetousness. Covetousness is wanting something that somebody else has, but it doesn't belong to you. You're coveting. You're wanting something that doesn't belong to you. Now, isn't that a lot like a child? A child covets all the time. I want that, mommy. I want that. I want that. Mommy, they have one. Mommy, daddy has one. My brother has one. They have one. I want one. So covetousness, again, we're learning how to walk. I want you to see this as you're learning. Fornication. Let's talk about fornication a little bit. Fornication is that break from that exclusive intimate space with you if you're single. It is that intimate connection of the soul between two parties, whereas this may impact your ability to love yourself properly when you engage in fornication in advance prior to marriage. The abstaining from sex before marriage is to, in hopes, keep the soul or the spirit pure enough to be well enough to relate to their mate once they do get married or connect. Are you tracking with me? So, a lot of marriages fail or have a struggle or bring in damage and baggage because they have merged with other partners or have history with other partners, which therefore creates requirements or expectations unnecessarily upon the new person that they are relating to. Because you can't, it's hard to come clean slate when you're not clean slate.
1: 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Listen, even fornication, we're talking about how you walk with other people. Fornication, the type of intimacy you have with a person. Sometimes the hurt, the pain, the difficulties you've had in that relationship and how deep it scarred you impacts how you treat other people. Maybe just friendships, relationships, family, your next mate or partner. 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I'm not trying to be legal or judgmental. I'm just trying to help you see how certain things internally, spiritually impact the rest of our lives. I hope you're getting something out of this. 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
3: 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I'm Donna Rush with KDAR's Morning Rush. Do you ever notice, like, at different times throughout the year, whatever it is, you start getting these memory pictures popping up on all your social media? Well, during the school season, getting all these, memories popping up, and a couple of pictures popped up of my youngest daughter, Faith, on her first day of kindergarten, and then Lauren, my oldest daughter, her first day of second grade. And it just made me think, wow, how time flies so much. I mean, she's in her little kindergarten outfit that was like a little red skort, because she would not wear leggings or jeans or anything like that. A little cotton skort and her little t-shirt with a fancy kitten on the front. And then my other daughter, who had her little skort as well. I guess those are really in. She's got the little green and white plaid skort with a little green short sleeve shirt. So cute. Do you have pictures like that that pop up? I was just thinking, may each of us just, remember that this is the day the Lord hath made, and let us rejoice and be glad in it, because time truly does fly by. We say that all the time, but it really does when you see those various pictures pop up, don't you? So I say, if you do have children, cherish that time, no matter the age. If they're newborns, if they're school age, if they're in college, if they are grown like mine, let them know every single day that you love them. And God does too. Amen.
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3: Always a good time to praise the Lord. Amen. I'm Donna Rush with KDAR's Morning Rush. 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
11: We like a God we can figure out. A God who fits neatly into our categories, who always says yes, who never leaves us in the dark. But that's not the God of the Bible. And it's certainly not the God we meet in the book of Job. Today on Insight for Living, Chuck Swindoll invites us to consider a God far greater, far higher, and far more mysterious than we ever imagined. Why does he allow such suffering? Why the silence? Chuck doesn't offer easy answers. He offers something better.
12: If you're new with us today, you wouldn't know that we're in the midst of a study in Job, and we have come all the way to the 25th chapter of this book, which means we only have 2 years and 4 months left to get through it. Not really. Job 25, verse 1, "Then Bildad the Shuhite answered, 'Dominion and all belong to him who establishes peace in his heights. Is there any number to his troops, and upon whom does his light not rise? How then can a man be just with God, or how can he be clean who is born a woman? Even the moon has no brightness, and the stars are not pure in his sight. How much less man, that maggot, and the son of man, that worm?'" Job responded, "What a help you are to the weak." You got it. It is sarcasm. "How you have saved the arm without strength. What counsel you have given to one without wisdom. What helpful insight you have abundantly provided. To whom have you uttered words, and whose spirit was expressed through you?" And then Job describes the departed spirits as well as the whole world about us, all the way to the heights of the universe. Verse 13, "By his breath the heavens are cleared, his hand has pierced the fleeing serpent. Behold, these are the fringes of his ways, and how faint a word we hear from him. But his mighty thunder, who can understand?"
11: 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Chuck titled today's message, "The Futility of Unscrewing the Inscrutable."
12: A study of Job is essentially a study of God. For after all, God is the one who struck the deal with the adversary. When he came and pointed out Job, claiming that if somehow God would remove the hedge from around this servant of his, Job would ultimately curse his name. So it was God who released the enemy to Job. And it was God who set the boundaries, saying, "But don't touch him, don't touch his life." And later, it was God who permitted the adversary to come back and to touch him and bring upon him all manner of pain and suffering. It was God's permissive will, strange as it is for all of us to understand that. It was his permissive will that allowed the enemy to do what he did with Job. And then it is God who steps behind the shadows and hides for 35 chapters. He doesn't speak. He doesn't give visions. He doesn't provide relief. He doesn't offer comfort. Not only is he absent, he is silent. And it's tough for us. We who were reared in Sunday school were taught that the God we love is the God who is good and merciful and gracious and kind, full of love, and could never do anything cruel. And then we happen upon an intelligent and careful study of Job, and we're confused. And the longer we stay in the book, the more we realize either we weren't taught correctly the full story about God, or we're not understanding the full story about Job. I think the former. Paul wrote to the Romans and said, "Oh, the depth of the riches, both of the wisdom and the knowledge of God. How unsearchable are his judgments and unfathomable his ways." So even as far back as the first century, as Paul penned his letter to the Romans, he informed the reader, ultimately us, that God is unfathomable and unsearchable. Doesn't mean he isn't good, and it doesn't mean he stops being loving and merciful. It just means he is also incomprehensible. We're getting in deep. And before we know it, we realize there is a whole lot about God we were never taught. And now, in the midst of our study of Job, we are forced to dig deeper and find out what it is that we were missing. Theologians call him inscrutable. One of the first times I remember that word making a dent in my brain, I was graduating from seminary, and the president of the school at the time, Dr. John Walford, made the comment that he would hope that all of us would continue to remember that our God is unfathomable, which means we are unable to fathom his ways, and our God is unscrutable. And then he said with a wry smile, "So don't try to unscrew the inscrutable." First time I'd put the two words together. But we so want to. Everything within us screams to explain and interpret and define fully the workings of God. For after all, we're intelligent. God made us like this. He tells us that we are to know him, and we long to do that, so we continue to pursue him. And the deeper we dig, the more unfathomable he becomes. And that's the way it's to be. But we're not comfortable with that. We like things fathomable. We like things scrutable. We like to be able to explain and interpret and correctly analyze so that we understand the whole story. Impossible with God. Impossible. You see, we think of God, when no one is around, as being maybe the oldest man we've ever known. He has a long beard and stands in the north of the old maps going, and he's blowing this wind across to move the sailing ships across the seas. Not so. He is not a little bit like us. He is nothing like us. As Isaiah wrote, "My ways are higher than your ways, and my thoughts higher than your thoughts." We are not alike. Now we need an illustration that helps us understand the vastness of God. Astronomy will help. If it were possible to travel the speed of light on a straight trajectory, we would arrive at the moon in 1 1/3 seconds. Continuing at that same speed, do you know how long it would take us to reach the first star? 4 years. That's only the first star in this galaxy. Bear with me. Some of you have been to New York City and you have visited the Hayden Planetarium. It has a miniature replica of our solar system showing the speeds and the sizes of our planets. What is interesting is that the three outer planets are not even included. You see, there wasn't room for Uranus, Neptune, and Pluto. Uranus would have to be in the planetarium's outer corridor. Neptune would be around 8th Avenue, and Pluto, another three long avenues away at 5th Avenue. Oh, by the way, no stars are included, for obvious reasons. Can you imagine on the same scale where the nearest star would be located? Cleveland, Ohio. Vast. And remember, that's just our local galaxy and the nearest star. There's more. A scientist once suggested another interesting analogy. To grasp this scene, Imagine a perfectly smooth glass pavement on which the finest speck can be seen. Then shrink our sun from 865,000 miles in diameter to only 2 feet. And place an orange ball on the pavement to represent the sun. Step off 82 paces, 2 feet per pace, and to represent proportionately the first planet, Mercury, put down a tiny mustard seed. Take 60 more steps for Venus and put down an ordinary BB. Mark off 78 more steps, put down a green pea. That's us, Earth. Step off another 108 paces from there, and for Mars, put down a pinhead. Sprinkle around some fine dust for the asteroids, then take another 788 steps more and place an orange on the glass for Jupiter. After 934 more steps, put down a golf ball for Saturn. Now it gets really involved. Mark 2,086 steps more for Uranus, a marble. Another 2,322 steps from there, you arrive at Neptune. Let's let a cherry represent Neptune. This will take 2.5 miles, and we haven't even discussed Pluto. We have a smooth glass surface, 5 miles in diameter, yet just a tiny fraction of the heavens, excluding Pluto. Now, guess how far we'd have to go on the same scale before we could put down another 2-foot ball to represent the nearest star? 6,720 miles. Miles. Not paces. And that's just the first star among millions, maybe billions, in this galaxy, which is one among thousands, maybe millions. David, in the 139th Psalm, made the comment, "It is high, I cannot attain to it." I think it's his way of saying, this blows my mind. And so it should. But we are uncomfortable with blown minds. After all, we're Americans. We know how to run things until we get to God. Not only do we not know how, we cannot control him, nor should we try. A.W. Tozer, on this very subject of God's inscrutability, writes, "Left to ourselves, we tend immediately to reduce God to manageable terms. We want to get him where we can use him, or at least know where he is when we need him. We want a God we can in some measure control. We need the feeling of security that comes from knowing what God is like. And what he is like is, of course, a composite of all the religious pictures we have seen, all the best people we have known or heard about, and all the sublime ideas we have entertained. If all this sounds strange to modern ears, it is only because we have for a full half century taken God for granted. The glory of God has not been revealed to this generation. The God of contemporary Christianity is only slightly superior to the gods of Greece and Rome, if indeed he is not actually inferior to them in that he is weak and helpless while they at least had power. If nothing else, the study of Job reveals to us we do not know his ways. We cannot explain the inexplicable. We cannot fathom the unfathomable. So we cannot unscrew the inscrutable. And let's stop trying. If only these foolish men who saw themselves as Job's friends had simply acknowledged that, it would have been so much more comforting to this man in such enormous pain as he sat longing for at least an arm around his shoulder that said, "We're here, but we don't understand any more than you do, man. But we're here." God is up to something phenomenal, and it's high. We cannot attain to it. It is vast. We cannot measure it. May I go this far? He doesn't have a wonderful plan for everybody's life. For some lives, his plan is a life of pain and heartbreak and brokenness. For some, his plan is no to the prayers for healing. But we don't like that. And so we should not be surprised when we turn again to the book of Job and we wade through Bildad's nonsense of chapter 25. We hear more of the same garbage that has been going on since chapter 4, chapter 5, chapter 6, chapter 8, chapter 10, chapter 12, chapter 15, chapter 18, chapter 23, chapter 25. Bildad the Shuhite answered, "Dominion and all belong to him who establishes peace in the heights." That's true. That is true, Bildad. Doesn't help Job, but that's true. "Is there any number to his troops, and upon whom does his light not rise?" True, absolutely. Doesn't help Job, but got a point. "How then can a man be just with God?" Oh, that's comforting. I mean, how can he be clean who is born of a woman? Understand, that's good theology. We are not clean, having been born of a sinful person. Romans 5:12, "Wherefore through one man, Adam, sin entered into the world, and death through sin. So death passed upon all men and women, for all have sinned." We are sinners by nature. We are sinners by choice. We are sinners from Adam. It's called the Adamic nature in theological writing. He's right. We are not pure, having been born of impure parents. Not wicked necessarily, not immoral necessarily, but at heart sinful. And so he says, how can anybody be just before God? How can he be clean who is born of a woman? Even the moon lives with borrowed light, doesn't have light of its own. Even the stars that shine have light generated from their creator. How much less man, that maggot, and the son of man, that worm. Wow, thanks a lot. Boy, it's helpful, Bildad. Hadn't thought about that lately, but it's true. Let me say three or four things by way of general observation. First, this is Bildad's third and last presentation. Thank the Lord. We will not miss him. Second, this is the shortest chapter in the entire book, 6 verses. Third, Zophar, the third friend, doesn't bother to speak during this third cycle. Remember, he spoke in the first cycle. He spoke in the second cycle. Spoke third each time. And when you get to this third round, he doesn't speak at all. I think the discussion has pretty much run out of fuel. I think they really thought by now Job just isn't teachable. And number four, having run out of arguments, Bildad doesn't attempt to prove Job wrong. Now he simply lectures. He just unfolds, sharing with him a piece of his mind he can't afford to lose. And so out comes Bildad's last shot at it. He speaks first of God's power and greatness, verses 1 to 3, and then of God's justice and man's sinfulness, verses 4 through 6. Remember, Job, that God is all light and you are all darkness. That's why you're suffering. Matter of fact, Job, maggot and worm pretty much says it best. There are times my heart truly goes out to Job. This is one of those times. I doubt that anyone has ever called you a maggot or a worm. Well, maybe your wife, or maybe your husband behind closed doors when things were really, really thin. But I think the difference is Bildad really meant it. I think Bildad had absolutely no use for Job. Pfft, get out of my life. His final speech ends with this kind of major put down. There are a lot of sideline lessons to learn from our studies, and one of them is whenever you have the opportunity to minister to whomever, putting them down never helps. Never. But that's what these men seem to be so good at. So is it any wonder that Job begins with a series of sarcastic verbal slams in return? What a help you are to the weak. How you have saved the arm without strength. Seems like the Hebrew is saying, how you have saved with your arm the one without strength. That seems to be the idea. The way it appears doesn't make good sense in the English. I believe that's what the original text says. How have you saved with your arm the one without strength, namely me? What counsel you have given to one without wisdom? What helpful insight? What helpful insight you have abundantly provided? My. Ooh. To whom have you uttered words? And whose spirit was expressed through you? Whoa. You have really got the corner on truth, Bildad. Eugene Peterson's paraphrase. Well, you've certainly been a great help to a helpless man. You came to the rescue just in the nick of time. What wonderful advice you've given to a mixed up man. What amazing insights you've provided. Where in the world did you learn all this? How did you become so inspired? By the way, the Hebrew pronouns in verses 2, 3, and 4 are all singular, so they're directed only to Bildad. Only to Bildad. When you get over to chapter 27, the plural begins. Verse 5 of chapter 27, far be it from me that I should declare to y'all. Right. It's plural there. It's y'all through the book of through the chapter 27, but it's you when you're here in chapter 26. What Job lacked in tact, he made up for in total honesty. By the way, sores will do that to you. Ask any nurse. Any nurse will tell you, especially those who work at the bedside, there's something about pain and the continuation of it that finally removes most of the tact and just gets down to the red, raw facts of life. Someone wrote, pain plants the flag of reality in the fortress of a rebel heart. Even those who are stubborn and rebellious, when they have a lot of pain, there's then a lot of reality. There's no tact here with Job. When you're covered with sores and you're running a high fever and you haven't gotten the sleep you need and you haven't gotten the food you should have and your body is emaciated, you're candid. A lot of help you've been, Bildad. You know, I'm just going to be painfully honest here and say, sometimes we who give wrong counsel need that kind of response. We who have those big answers and long drawn out, sometimes put downs and shame-based comments for things they're going through, we need to be told off.
13: There's a strange comfort in admitting we don't have all the answers. God is higher than our ways, deeper than our understanding, and He never promised to explain Himself. But He is good, He's in control, and He can be trusted even in the dark. That's the heart of what Chuck Swindoll has shared in his message called The Futility of Unscrewing the Inscrutable. 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I'm Bill Meyer. 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
3: 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I'm Donna Rush with KDAR's Morning Rush here on 98.3 FM, The Word. I don't know about you, but when I hear stories of God's redemptive power, it just makes me want to rejoice and give thanks. This story is out of Florida, and a revival has been going on, not in a stadium, not in a church, in a prison. Yes, dozens of inmates are starting new lives in Christ after a sheriff's office decided to open its doors to local churches in Walton County. So recently, 70 of the prisoners were baptized in the prison as a public display of their newfound faith in Jesus. How about that? You know, the pastor of one of the churches says it's also sparked revival in their local church, with people coming in who he says, well, they're a bit of a train wreck sometimes, you know, but we are accepting of them the way they are. And he says he can now introduce you to people in their church who, if you would have seen them a year ago or 2 years ago, you would not even recognize them today because God has transformed their life. Amen to that. Thank you, God, for your transformational power of grace given freely through faith in your Son, Jesus, as our Savior. Amen.
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1: when it comes to the issue of salvation, and what you and I believe about salvation, it is critical that we base our beliefs about salvation on what Jesus actually said instead of what we

0: 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Well, I can hardly believe it myself, but this year, Pathway to Victory is celebrating 30 years of ministry. That's 30 years of proclaiming the gospel and opening scripture. And when you give your time to this broadcast and when you support it, you're placing your trust in something that has earned it day after day for three decades. In conjunction with this milestone this year, I also turned 70. And a birthday like that makes you stop and take stock of what really matters. Out of all that reflecting came a brand new book called Seven Lessons from My 70 Years. It reads more like a personal journal than a book, with seven honest lessons, a few old photographs, and all of it drawn straight from Scripture and my own walk with Christ. I'd love to place it in your hands when you support Pathway to Victory with a special 30th anniversary gift. More about my book and other resources later, but right now let's get started with today's message. I've titled this one, The Intolerant Christ.
1: When you hear the name Jesus, what's the first word that comes to your mind? Some people might say love, compassionate, all-powerful. But I imagine there is one word that isn't at the top of your list or anyone's list. It's the word intolerant. I mean, to describe the Son of God as intolerant, well, that borders on blasphemy, we think. But the only reason that's true is we have confused the Jesus of our imagination with the Jesus who actually existed. And contrary to most people's opinion, Jesus was not this wimpy little rabbi who roamed the countryside plucking daisies and saying nice things to people. That's what most of the world thinks about Jesus. Dorothy Sayers, a gifted author, has contrasted the Jesus of most people's thinking with the Jesus who actually existed. She writes, "We have very efficiently pared the claws of the Lion of Judah, certified him meek and mild, and recommended him as a fitting household pet for pious old ladies. We cannot blink at this fact that Jesus, meek and mild, was so stiff in his opinions and so inflammatory in his language that he was thrown out of church, stoned, hunted from place to place, and finally nailed to a cross." Somebody has said, when answering the question, what would Jesus do? We should always remember that turning over tables and chasing out the money changers with whips is within the range of options. The problem we have is we have confused the Jesus of the Bible with the Jesus of our imagination. When it comes to the issue of salvation and what you and I believe about salvation, it is critical that we base our beliefs about salvation on what Jesus actually said instead of what we wish he had said. Today, we're going to look at what Jesus said about four very specific subjects. And when we synthesize his teaching about these four very specific topics, we will come to the conclusion that Jesus firmly believed that not all roads lead to heaven. If you have your Bibles, I want you to turn, first of all, to John chapter 8. John chapter 8. First of all, today, I want us to consider what Jesus taught about his uniqueness. What is it that made Jesus unique? There are many things Jesus claimed about himself, but today I want us to consider two things Jesus said about his uniqueness. First of all, Jesus claimed to be God. Remember, when Jesus lived on the earth, the Gentiles ruled the world. And the Gentiles, specifically the Romans, were polytheistic. They believed in a multitude of gods. And yet against that background, Jesus

0: came to say, I am the one true God. And to the Jews, he said, not only am I the one true God, I'm the God your forefathers worshiped in the Old Testament. Now, perhaps you've heard this myth, and those of you who are students in school, you'll hear it all of the time. It's a myth that has been around for ages. It was popularized in the book and movie, The Da Vinci Code. The myth was, Jesus never really claimed to be God himself. That's something that his followers claimed about him long after he had died. Some say it was claimed 300 years after his death for Christians to seize political power. The only problem with that is it doesn't coincide with historical fact, because over and over again, Jesus claimed to be God himself. Let me just show you two instances of that. First of all, consider Jesus' revelation to the Pharisees you find in John 8. Jesus and the Pharisees were having this extended argument about the importance of Abraham. Remember, Abraham was to the Jews what George Washington is to Americans. Abraham was the father of their nation. And the Pharisees believed the way you go to heaven, the way you have a right relationship with God, is by being a physical descendant of Abraham. Jesus said, no. It's not being physically related to Abraham, it is being spiritually related to him. That is, by having the same faith that Abraham did. Well, look at verse 53 of John 8. The Pharisees said, what are you talking about Abraham for? Surely you are not greater than our father Abraham, who died. The prophets died too. Whom do you make yourself out to be? In verse 56, Jesus said, your father Abraham rejoiced to see my day, and he saw it, and he was glad. Now the Pharisees were really confused. Why are you even mentioning yourself and Abraham in the same breath? Why, Abraham died 2,000 years ago, and you're not even 50 years of age yet, they said. How could you have had any relationship with Abraham? And look how he answered in verse 58. Jesus said to them, truly, truly, I say to you, before Abraham was born, I am. Jesus said, I existed long before Abraham was even born. I am eternal. Now, he could have stopped there, but he didn't. He said, before Abraham was born, I am. That simple phrase, I am, sent the alarm bells ringing in the Pharisees' minds. They recognize that phrase, I am, because that phrase, I am, is the most holy name for God, Yahweh. It was the name that God identified himself by when he appeared before Moses in the burning bush. Remember in Exodus 3:14, Moses said, who am I to say sent me to you, Pharaoh? And God said to Moses, I am who I am. And he said, thus you shall say to the sons of Israel, I am has sent me to you. I am Yahweh, the most holy God, the only God. The Pharisees understood what Jesus was saying when he said, before Abraham was, I am. Because look at verse 59. Therefore, they picked up stones to throw at him. They understood what Jesus was saying with two little words. Jesus was saying, I am God. Secondly, consider Jesus' declaration to Caiaphas. It's found in Mark 14, verses 60 to 65. Remember the night before Jesus was crucified, he was arrested in the Garden of Gethsemane, and throughout the night, he went through five different trials. They weren't real trials. They were more like kangaroo courts, but they were pseudo trials. And one of those trials was before Caiaphas, the high priest. It was late at night. Caiaphas was tired. The Jews came and said, this man, Jesus, is claiming to be the Messiah. Caiaphas was ready to call it a night, and so he said, let's just cut to the chase about all of this. He says in verse 61 to Jesus, are you the Christ, the Son of the Blessed One? And Jesus answered with two words in verse 62, I am. I am. There are those words again. Now, Jesus could have stopped there easily and made his point, but then he goes on to say something else, not only to drive his point home, but to drive his accusers absolutely crazy. He said, I am, and, verse 62, you shall see the Son of Man sitting at the right hand of power and coming with clouds of heaven. This is a quote from the Old Testament book of Daniel 7, verse 13. It was a verse that prophesied of the Messiah's second coming, when he would come with power. And by quoting that verse about himself, Jesus said, I am the fulfillment of that prophecy. You know what Jesus was saying to Caiaphas? He was saying, Caiaphas, you think you're the big cheese right now because you're sitting on this throne of power? Guess what? One day you're going to see me coming with power. You're going to see me seated at the right hand of God the Father. Your authority is limited here on earth. Mine is eternal. Now, if you think I'm reading too much into that, just look at what Caiaphas's reaction was to what Jesus said, verses 63 and 64. And tearing his clothes, the high priest said, what further need do we have of witnesses? You have heard the blasphemy. How does it seem to you? And they all condemned him to be deserving of death. When people say to you, well, Jesus never claimed to be God, remind them, Jesus didn't get himself crucified for telling people to turn the other cheek. Nobody would have found Jesus' teaching offensive. It was because he claimed to be the Son of God that he was put to death. Throughout the Bible, he made that claim. In John 10, 30, I and the Father are one. John 14, verse 9, he who has seen me has seen the Father. Jesus claimed to be God. Now, truthfully, anybody could claim to be God, though isn't it interesting that none of the founders of any of the major religions ever claimed to be God? Buddha never claimed to be God. Confucius never claimed to be God. The prophet Muhammad never claimed to be God. Jesus claimed to be God. And he not only made that claim, but he proved the claim was true by what he did. Jesus claimed that he could heal the sick, and he did. He claimed that he could turn the water into wine, and he did. He claimed that he could rise again from the dead. And guess what? He did. Jesus claimed to be God. That's what made him unique. Not only that, but secondly, Jesus claimed that belief in him led to eternal life. This is what made Jesus unique above other religious leaders. No other religious leader ever tied eternal life to what you believed about that leader, but Jesus did. In the passage we read just a few moments ago, John 6, verse 40, Jesus said, "For this is the will of my Father, that everyone who beholds the Son and believes in him has eternal life, and I myself will raise him up on the last day." Jesus said, if you want to have eternal life, you must believe in me. But what about those who don't believe in him? Listen to what Jesus said to the Pharisees, the righteous followers of God, in John 8, 24. "I said therefore to you that you shall die in your sins, for unless you believe that I am he, you shall die in your sins." Will you notice here, folks, Jesus doesn't offer eternal life to everyone who is sincerely seeking the truth. Jesus doesn't say, whoever follows the God of his or her own choosing has eternal life. No, he says very clearly, only those who believe in me have eternal life. Secondly, beyond what Jesus taught about his uniqueness, let's look at what Jesus taught about his death. You know, there is no way to overemphasize the positive impact that the life and teaching of Jesus have had on this planet, planet Earth. I mean, think about all of the things that have been accomplished for good by those who sought to emulate the life and teaching of Jesus. The whole concept of orphanages, caring for abandoned children, that was started by Christians. Or think about the Red Cross. It was started by a Swiss philanthropist who wanted to follow the example of Jesus. The Salvation Army is all built on following the example of Jesus. On and on and on it goes. But ladies and gentlemen, the life and the teaching and the example of Jesus are insignificant compared to the death of Jesus. Jesus came to die, and what he accomplished by his death is far more important than what he accomplished with his life. That's what, by the way, Jesus said about himself. Jesus taught, first of all, that his death was central to his mission. You know, the popular take on Jesus' death was, Jesus' death was a tragic end to an otherwise happy story. Jesus was doing all of these wonderful things when these bad men grabbed hold of him and nailed him to a cross. What a tragedy. No. Jesus said, no man takes my life from me. I voluntarily give it. That was his whole reason for coming. He taught over and over again that his death was central to his mission. For example, in Matthew 16, verse 21, Jesus said, from that time, Jesus began to show his disciples that he must go to Jerusalem and suffer many things from the elders and chief priests and scribes and be killed and be raised up on the third day. He told his apostles this was the plan. Or look at John 12, verses 32 to 33. And I, if I am lifted up from the earth, will draw all men to myself. But he was saying this to indicate the kind of death by which he was to die. Jesus' death was central to his mission. Well, why was it central? What did it accomplish for me? Well, secondly, and I want you to write this down, Jesus' death was the payment for our sins and the ransom for our freedom. His death was the payment for our sins and the ransom for our freedom. The Bible uses two metaphors to describe what Christ's death accomplished for us. First of all, it was a payment for our sin debt. Now listen to me. The Bible says every time you and I sin, we go into debt to God. The wages of sin is death. Every time we have an ungodly thought, every time we engage in an ungodly action, every second of every minute of every day, that debt we owe to God is piling up higher and higher and higher. Now, what happens when we die? If we die without having our debt to God satisfied, we will spend eternity paying that debt off ourselves in hell. Remember that verse we looked at just a moment ago in John 8, 24? Jesus said to the Pharisees, unless you believe I am he, you will die in your sins. Do you know what it means to die in your sins? It means to die with your debt having not been paid. It means dying, still owing God for the sins you have committed against him. That is a terrible thing, to die in your sins. You see, the biggest choice we make in life is, how are we going to pay for our sins? We can say, well, I'll just try to pay off the debt myself. I'll have God take a little bit out of my check every month. Guess what? You and I owe God a debt we could never repay. And that's why if we die without our sin debt being taken care of, we will spend eternity paying for it. But the reason Jesus came was to satisfy that sin debt for us. When Jesus hung on the cross, remember some of his final words, John 19, 30, were, it is finished. Tetelestai, paid in full. Jesus is the one who has paid our sin debt for us. He doesn't force us to accept that payment. We get to choose how we're going to pay for our sins. We can pay for it or let Christ pay for it. Jesus' death was, first of all, the payment for our sins. But secondly, it is a ransom for our freedom. That's another image used in the Bible. In Matthew 20, verse 28, Jesus said, just as the Son of Man did not come to be served, but to serve and to give his life as a ransom for many. That word ransom is a word that was used to describe payment that had been made for a slave. If you were in the market in Jesus' day for a slave, you would go to the slave market where men and women and boys and girls who were born into slavery were held in chains. And if you paid the appropriate price, you could redeem them, buy them out of the slave market, and they became yours to do whatever you wanted with. Well, that is the word Jesus uses here to describe what he did for us. You and I are born into this world slaves of Satan. We are his property. He is free to do whatever he wants to do with us. He is a cruel taskmaster. But Jesus, seeing our plight, came to earth. He paid the price to buy our freedom. He ransomed us out of the market of sin and death and brought us into his own presence. Now listen to this. He did not pay the ransom for our deliverance to set us free to do whatever we want to do. When you become a Christian, when you trust in Christ as your Savior, you're just trading masters. You're giving up being a slave of Satan, and now you become a slave of Jesus Christ. He did not purchase your freedom to set you free to live however you wanted to live. Remember what Paul said? Do you not know you are not your own? You have been bought with a price. Salvation is not the freedom to do what we want to do. It's the freedom to do what Christ wants us to do. He purchased us out of the slave market with his own blood. And that's why Jesus came. He came to be a payment for our sin and to be a ransom for our freedom. And that is why his death is so central. The only way Jesus could pay our sin debt, the only way he could secure our freedom was by his own death. And that's why he said in John 14, verse 6, I am the way, the truth, and the life. No man comes to the Father except by me. If there is any other way to have paid our debt, if there is any other way to have secured our freedom, then the death of Jesus was totally unnecessary. But there was no other way. That's the reason he came. Our subject today and again tomorrow is the intolerant Christ. I commend you for listening today. This message, I realize, is unpopular in our times. People tend to bristle when they hear the exclusive claims of the gospel. But remember, these claims come from Jesus himself. And at Pathway to Victory, we will never retreat from telling people the absolute truth. You see, there's no valor in embellishing the gospel to make it more attractive. The gospel, in its purest form, is the only message we declare. And we're deeply grateful for the growing army of friends all across the country who are banding together with us as Pathway Partners. 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Lesson number 7. Christians don't retire from serving God. At 70, I'm not slowing down. I'm leaning in. Because the days God gives us are meant to be used right to the very end. I'm confident you've come to the same place. Let me send you this book, which looks and feels more like a journal than a volume. It's a short read, only 120 pages, but I believe it will stir something in you. I'd love to place a copy in your hands when you give a special 30th anniversary gift to this ministry. Here's David to tell you more.
1: 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I'm David J. Mullins. 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
2: 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I'm Donna Rush with KDAR's Morning Rush. You know, typically for our family, the summer just holds lots of celebrations. We got a lot of birthdays. We have my birthday. We have my daughter Lauren's birthday. We have my hubby Craig's sister's birthday and his mom's birthday and then his birthday. And of course, since he passed this in January. That was rough. And then our anniversary, also in August. And so we've had, you know, it's been a rough time. And I was just thinking, perhaps, you know, you have had those times in life because you've lost someone that you really loved. It was very important to you. Or for some other reasons, you've just gone through a season that's been difficult. And it just so happened that this prayer popped up on my phone from the prayer channel, which I follow. And I thought, man, this prayer seems like it was just for me. Then I got to thinking, well, no, maybe it was also for you too. Maybe not for now, but maybe for some other time in life. But for whatever reason, I would just like to pray it over each of us. Is that all right? Dear God, may your peace wash over us like an ocean. Your love is so deep, far, and wide that nothing can separate us from it. Thank you that your love gives life and restores what feels dry and weary. And the peace of God, which transcends all understanding, will guard our hearts and our minds in Christ Jesus. Your word tells us that in Philippians 4:7. Breathe life into our soul like water springs forth in a desert. 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In Jesus' name, amen. I hope that fills you with some hope and some encouragement and some joy on this day.
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5: 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Now, you probably grew up knowing that socialism doesn't work. It seizes control and, most importantly, seeks to replace God with government. But this ideology is now moving to the very center of our nation's political life. I was born under socialist Islamist regime. I remember when my father's company was taken over by the government. I couldn't wait to turn 18 and escape and find freedom in the West. As these ideologies gain an even stronger foothold in America, we must respond with calm, courage, and biblical conviction. Silence in the face of evil is not faithfulness. I'm Michael Youssef.
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8: That church burned me. That church hurt me. So I'm not going to become a Christian. That's spiritual suicide. The church never died for you on the cross, my friend. The church never raised anybody from the dead. The church never did anything. It's Jesus.
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8: Everybody, we want you to be aware of a great book, and please listen up, our friend Charlie Kirk. Right before he was assassinated, Charlie Kirk had finished up a book titled Stop in the Name of God. 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
7: 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Pastor Jack continues his series now called The Life and Times of Jesus Christ, and his message titled Christ and the Church. Now, this is a series about who Jesus really is, not the Jesus of popular opinion, but the Jesus of the Bible, God himself who stepped into our world. And here, Jesus shows us what his church really is and why it's so much more than we think. You see, most of us picture the church as a building, a structure, or an institution. But church is a living, breathing organism, a body of people called out of this world and joined together by Christ. It's supernatural in power, really, and it's dearly loved by Jesus himself. So today, Pastor Jack reminds us that the church is so much more than a building that we gather in. But before we can ever understand what the church is, we've got to first fix our eyes on the one who created it and the one who gives it life, and that is Jesus Christ. Before we get into the message, I had a chance to sit down with Pastor Jack and talk about it with him. So let's get into that. So Pastor Jack, everybody's got an idea of what the church is, right? A building, an institution. But you say that you can't really understand the church until you look at Jesus first.
8: Yeah.
7: Talk about that, would you?
8: Well, the great thing is, thank God, right? The great thing is Jesus is not in any way, shape, or form connected to, tied to a building. Look, in America, just about on every corner somewhere, there's a church.
7: Yeah.
8: But is it a church?
7: Yeah, good point.
8: We generously give that title to a building that has concrete and steel and glass, and we call it a church. Technically, it's not a church until the people show up.
7: Yeah.
8: The church is not a building. The church is a living, breathing organism called the family of God. And that is the reality. So when somebody says, well, we're having a church building campaign. Well, if you were to really look at those words technically, that means you're having a discipleship act where you're going to build the church, which is the people, not a structure. Are you getting my drift?
7: Uh-huh.
8: It's not a structure. The church comes to a structure to worship God, but the building itself must never be worshiped because Christ is not in that. He's in the people that worship him.
7: And for somebody who's been, you know, burned by a bad church experience, you really do say something direct in this. The church never died for you. The church never raised anybody from the dead. It's Jesus. You say, look to him. How do you help somebody make that shift? That seems like a tough one.
8: They've got to entertain more and more, contemplate, consider that all institutions of this world, be it family, political, monetary, will fail you. You just have to understand this, friends. You have to embrace this reality.
7: Yeah.
8: No one can keep a promise. No, even if they have the greatest intentions, because we're humans and we will fail. And our institutions fail us.
7: Yeah.
8: But Jesus never fails us. And so that is the key to embrace the fact that God will keep his word. He'll keep his promises that he's made to you. And he's committed to that. And he's got the power to do all that.
7: Christ and the church. Let's jump into it.
9: Why don't you grab your Bibles this morning and turn, if you would, to John's Gospel. This morning, we'll touch on John's Gospel, chapter 1. John's Gospel, chapter 1. And while you're turning there, we'll give you the, of course, theme verse of the entire series. There, Colossians 2:9. You can jot that down later. But while you're going to John chapter 1, I want you to look there at verse 12. You're very familiar with John chapter 1, but look at verse 12 for a moment. It says, but as many as received him, you see the capital H on him, that's Christ, Jesus, to as many as received him, to them, those that received him, he gave the right to become children of God, even to those who believe in his name, who were born not of blood, that is not of this world, nor of the will of flesh, nor of the will of man, but of God. That is a great verse that sums up the theme that we're in this morning, Christ and the church. We're looking this morning at Jesus Christ as we come now to part 11 of our 16-part series of Christ and the church. And what does it mean? What is your concept of church? Do you realize that this morning that most of us as Christians have a wrong view about the church? We somehow think that maybe it's a building, it's a structure. We somehow might think that it is an institution. But the church is a living, breathing organism, according to the Word of God. The church, Christ and the church, throughout history, among both Christian and non-Christian alike, misunderstandings have existed about what the church really is. You don't have to go too far to figure out that this view or this misunderstanding is prevalent in churches and in the world today. I mean, look at some of the magazines that try to make mention. Isn't it a crack up? Actually, it's pathetic. I say crack up with my tongue in cheek because the Wall Street Journal often makes comments about the church, which, by the way, they're more conservative than most. New York Times will make a comment about the church. Los Angeles Times, U.S. News and World Report, Time Magazine, Newsweek. By the way, if you are getting your theology from any of those things listed above, you're a mess. If you're letting Newsweek dictate to you what Christianity is or isn't, you're going to be very, very messed up because they don't even know what Christianity is. Ask them to define it. We'll talk about that a little bit more and we'll see some examples today. But you can ask people in the church, what is the church? And even in this church, where we make it a point not to put pomp and glory on the aesthetics of a place, on my wardrobe. I mean, we go out of our way to make sure that you have brown carpet, brown walls. I mean, you know why? We want to look to Jesus. It's not the building. It's not the aesthetics. Christ in the church, what is it about? What is it really? Well, Paul the Apostle, as we'll see in a moment, he's going to tell us it's a mystery. It's an amazing thing. In fact, we'll see also that the marriage relationship between a husband and wife is first of all based upon and predicated upon something that precedes it. And that is the relationship between God the Father and Israel. Are you listening? The Bible says in the book of Jeremiah that God the Father is married to Israel. I said married. He's married to her, Israel. That's what he says in the Old Testament. But also, and for us more importantly, the Bible says that Jesus is engaged to who? Yeah, us, we, the church. And a lot of people today, even in Christianity, don't understand what this amazing, strange, mysterious relationship is with God, with Jesus, and the church. But the Bible makes it very, very clear what that church or what the church ought to be. In fact, Jesus and the seven letters to the seven churches, and I don't know why. In my Bible, it's not this way. I think it's a grave mistake. In my Bible, in the book of Revelation, to the letters of the seven churches, Jesus is speaking. Did you know that? It's his last writing. Did you know that? It's found in the book of Revelation. He addresses seven churches, which, by the way, comprises any one of us at any given time, both as individual people. Of course, it's a historical and prophetic announcement, but for us individually. At any moment, I can be a Philadelphian. At any moment, I can be a Laodicean. Do you ever go through those seasons of your Christian experience where you're like one of those at the church at Ephesus? You're an Ephesian. You're fighting the enemy with the sword of the Spirit, and you're so moving on in Christ, and you're sealed with the Holy Spirit, and you know it. And then Jesus says, well, that's great, but you left your first love. We can go through that. In my Bible, the letters to the seven churches, the red letters don't appear. In some of your Bibles, they do. It should be in red, you know. Jesus spoke it in Revelation to the church and churches. And what would he speak to us? Do you know Jesus, according to Malachi 3:16, that God right now is writing a commentary about this church generally? That's from this side of the wall to the other side of the wall, which contains you, the church. He's writing a commentary about it, and not only about it, us as a congregation of people, but as individuals. He's writing a commentary. Malachi 3:16. Very interesting passage of scripture to keep in mind. The church, and this is an introduction, don't panic. It's a huge introduction this morning. Are you ready? You guys okay today? Okay. The church. The word in Greek is ekklesia. For church, the word means the ones who have been called out of, meaning from something, called out of something. Gee, what do you think that something is? We know it's the world. called out of something but placed into something else. It's not that we've been called out of the world and we've been abandoned. We've been called out of the world by Christ into the fellowship of his wonderful light and relationship. The called out ones, a group placed together. The word can also be translated the meeting. I like that. That's a neat name for a church, huh? The meeting. It's a meeting. A congregation, a community, members of the church, both on earth. I like this. The ecclesia is both the members of the church in the world and those in heaven. Now, all of a sudden, the verse comes to your mind as it does mine, that the book of Hebrews tells us that in heaven, there's a great cloud of witnesses. Where are they? They're in heaven. They're part of the body of Christ. That's exciting to know. In our thinking, we must be careful that we do not Americanize or Westernize or Easternize this concept of the church. Because denominations have done that, and you're very aware of that. Don't raise your hand. Do not raise your hand. This is a Calvary Chapel. Do you know what that means? That means we're all a bunch of mixed up group of people. Oh, it's true. Don't raise your hand, but how many of you come from the Catholic Church? How many of you come from the Methodist Church? How many of you come from the Lutheran Church? How many of you come from the Baptist? And you say, well, you know, that's one of the questions I wanted to ask. What's the division all about? You know what? That's a great question. Paul the Apostle in the book of Corinthians condemns those divisions. Did you know that? You think Jesus is a Lutheran? You think Jesus is a Catholic? Do you think Jesus is a Baptist? We all know he goes to Calvary. No, I'm kidding. I'm joking. Is Jesus from Calvary Chapel? No. Oh, gosh, no. Where do these divisions come from? From people hobby horsing a doctrine or a view and making it an issue. And factions and arguments and opinions that are not yielded to the authority of the Bible. That's where we get these spin-offs. It's unfortunate. It wasn't so in the mind of God. He didn't want it that way. That's why Paul, in the first few chapters of 1 Corinthians, condemns the division. Some people say, well, I'm of Paul. Well, I'm of Apollos. They're all boasting. I'm a Cephas, that is Peter. I was converted under Peter's preaching. I'm something. Well, that's nothing. I was converted under Paul's teaching. We're the Paulites. Well, we're the Peterites. Well, we're the Apolloites. And then the real spiritual knucklehead showed up and said, we're of Christ. They were the real one. They were like, oh, you guys, you came to the Lord through Paul? We came to the Lord at one of Jesus' outreaches. They were the most spiritually snubbed or snobby. Divisions offend God. That's not the church.
3: 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And now, let's get back to today's message. Once again, here's Pastor Jack.
9: You can't drive down the street and say, there's the church. Now, if you see the people going into the church, then you can say, there goes the church. You see, the church is a group of people. It's a living organism. It's an amazing thing. It's mysterious. And yet it's so, so much misunderstood. Jot this down by way of introduction. It's supernatural. The church is. This is why so many people have a hard time with it. It's supernatural. A real church is. His church. It's universal in fellowship. That is, the work of God, the church of God, enjoys what is called in the Greek the koinonia, the fellowship of brothers and sisters here in Chino Hills and in Africa. The true fellowship is universal. That is, that those who are born again in South America, though you may meet them in a moment, though they be born again, there's an immediate bonding in the spirit. Some of you know what I'm talking about. It's a supernatural thing where you meet somebody and they've been born again in Canada. They've never been here at all. They show up. You meet them and you talk with them. And there's an amazing connection. You want to be with them. You know what I'm talking about? You want to be with them. How long have you known them? 45, 55 seconds. You want to be with them. Can't explain it. You just enjoy their company. There's this koinonia of the Spirit. It's a supernatural thing, the church is. It was an Old Testament mystery, though. In 1 Peter chapter 1, verse 10, it says, "Of this salvation the prophets have inquired and searched diligently, who prophesied of the grace that would come to you, searching what or by what manner of time the Spirit of Christ who was in them," that is in the prophets, "was indicating when he testified beforehand concerning the sufferings of Christ and the glories that should follow." The prophets, Isaiah specifically, prophesied that the Gentiles would come to know God, and yet he didn't even understand what he was talking about. The Holy Spirit would project that word through Isaiah, and Isaiah had to be wondering, how in the world are the Gentiles going to get saved? Did you know the church is basically comprised of Gentiles? How many of you in here are Gentiles? That means you're a non-Jew. You're not Jewish. Yeah, most of us are Gentiles. There's some Jews, and that's part of the beauty of this thing, and we'll see in a moment how God has brought both Jew and Gentile together in the fellowship of the church. But it's an Old Testament mystery. But it's a New Testament reality. Old Testament mystery, New Testament reality. Revelation 5:9. Revelation chapter 5, verse 9 says, "And they sang," whoever they are, listen up, "they sang a new song. And they said this, 'You are worthy to take the scroll and to open the seals, for you were the one who was slain, and you've redeemed us to God by your blood out of every tribe, tongue, people, and nation.'" That's everyone, Jew and Gentile alike. A mysterious reality. Isaiah again speaks, Isaiah 11, verse 10. Isaiah 11, 10, he says, "And in that day there shall be a root of Jesse that comes forth." Guess who that is, the root of Jesse? Jesus, "who shall stand as a banner to all the nations, for the Gentiles shall seek after him." Isn't that beautiful? Isaiah 11, verse 10. Ephesians chapter 2, verse 11. Ephesians 2:11 says, "Remember that you once were Gentiles in the flesh, who are called the uncircumcised by what is called the circumcised." He says that at that time you were without Christ in the world, being in the flesh and being alienated from the commonwealth of Israel. "And we were strangers from the covenants of his promise, having no hope, without God in the world. But now, through Christ Jesus, you who were once far away from God, he has brought you near by the blood of Christ. For he himself is our peace, and he has made both Jew and Gentile one, and he has broken down the middle wall of separation." If you're Jewish, your jaw kind of hangs open, because the word that's being implied here is that the Temple Mount had the area of the court of the Gentiles where they could come. They were the proselytes. They had been converted to Judaism, but they could only go so far. They couldn't go any further. What this passage in Ephesians is talking about is that God has torn down that wall, that the Jew and the Gentile come together. And listen, not only is that wall torn down, but the Bible tells us that Jesus, when he died in the temple in Jerusalem, the veil was torn from the top to the bottom, exposing the Holy of Holies, signifying that both Jew and Gentile can come into the presence of God together. How so? By virtue of Christ's death on the cross, by virtue of this wonderful creation called the church. I think, like never before, and I'm a little bit intense about what I'm going to say next, we need to get our eyes on Jesus first if we're ever going to understand what a church is. Can somebody say amen? We need to look at Jesus first before we'll ever understand what a church is or what it ought to be. Because if you reverse that, you're going to run around like a lot of millions of people have, and they don't like what they see in a church, and they project that activity or poor witness or misrepresentation onto who? Jesus. And they'll say, "You know what? That church burned me. That church hurt me. So I'm not going to become a Christian." That's spiritual suicide. The church never died for you on the cross, my friend. The church never raised anybody from the dead. The church never did anything. It's Jesus. Look to him. The concept of the church simply means those who have been called out of this world. Romans 11:25. Romans 11:25 says, "For I do not want you, brethren, to be ignorant of this very mystery, lest you should be wise in your own conceit, that blindness has happened to the Jews in part, until the completion of the Gentiles has come in. Did you know that God is blinded, not Satan? You got to listen to this carefully. Boy, we're going to have a terrible day today. I haven't even started on my notes yet. Did you know that the Bible says that Satan has blinded the minds of those in this world who do not believe? But the Bible says that God has blinded the eyes of the Jews who don't believe, not Satan. Did you hear me? If you're sitting here this morning saying, I don't believe you, that's because Satan has blinded your eyes. But if you're Jewish, like the nation of Israel, the Jew, as Ezekiel said, many of them would come back into their land in unbelief, they are blinded. Did Satan blind them according to the Bible? No. The Bible says God has blinded them so that the Gentiles can be brought into the family, grafted into the tree of salvation, the church. Isn't that amazing? And Paul says in Romans 11, don't get cocky about it, you Gentile. God's blinded the Jew. He's focused on you to get saved, which is called the church, because the Bible says Jesus, his son, is going to marry a Gentile bride. Isn't that interesting? Just like Isaac and Rebecca, just like Boaz and Ruth. Interesting. Though there'll be a little bit Jewish blood in her. That's neat. The Jew, for the last 2,000 years, has been banished to the nations of the world. But now in the end, they've been brought back in. Why? Because God's getting ready to work with them again. That ought to be a wake-up call to you this morning. Very, very important. Romans 16, verse 25. Still the introduction. Romans 16, 25 says, now to him who is able to establish you according to my gospel, Paul says, by the preaching of Jesus Christ, according to the revelation of the mystery which has been kept secret since the world began, but now has been made revealed or manifested by the prophetic scriptures, having been made known to all nations according to the commandment of the everlasting God. That mystery, my friend, is the anti-hell device for every believer, the church.
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12: Well, now that the school year is underway, how are you feeling?
2: 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And if there ever comes a time when you are feeling, well, just a little bit weary, remember this verse in Colossians 3, verses 23 and 24. Whatever you do, work at it with all your heart as working for the Lord, not for human masters, since you know that you will receive an inheritance from the Lord as a reward. 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
13: We're always called to forgive, and it's not the same as trust, though. 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Jesus would not entrust himself to certain people, even though he knew all people. He knew that we were going to be sinners. It was clear that there would be a crucifixion, that the same people who were celebrating him on Sunday would crucify him on Friday. He already knew that that trust was going to be broken. 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
2: I'm Donna Rush with KDAR's Morning Rush. So glad you are here this morning. Let's just dive on into God's Word as Dr. J. Vernon McGee takes us on our five-year journey through the Bible. This pre-recorded program is sponsored by Through the Bible Incorporated.

0: So many arguments. As one person is making her point, the other person is formulating his response. He's not really hearing her point, he's preparing his counterpoint. It's tactical gamesmanship, and they're keeping mental score. Well, hopefully that doesn't sound familiar. But if it does, today on A New Beginning, Pastor Greg Laurie helps us learn to resolve conflict by following an example we see in Scripture. Today, practical help for everyone.
1: Well, grab your Bibles and turn to Acts chapter 15. And the title of my message is

placing an unnecessary barrier on these new believers. So Paul and Barnabas are now a missionary team, and they're not happy about it. And they thought, we need to go back to the leaders in Jerusalem and get this resolved. So the apostles and elders met together to resolve this issue. The apostles gave a ruling. So basically they said, okay, we're not going to require circumcision. To become a Christian, you need to believe in Jesus. Look at verse 11 of chapter 15. We believe through the grace of the Lord Jesus Christ, we shall be saved. Bottom line, it's Jesus plus nothing. It's Jesus only. You don't need anything more than Jesus. But sometimes we act as though we achieve salvation through our own efforts. I heard about a multimillionaire who was talking with someone, and the person said, can you tell me the secrets of how you became a multimillionaire? The guy said, sure. When I was a very young man, I was dirt poor. There were tough times, but I was motivated and energetic. So with my last dime, I bought an apple. I spent the whole night polishing that apple. And then I took it downtown and I sold it for 50 cents. I took that 50 cents and I bought five more apples and I polished them and I sold them for $2.50. Then I bought more apples and more apples till I'd made $100. And then my wife's father died and left us $10 million. So, he didn't become a millionaire by polishing apples. He became a millionaire because he received an inheritance. And we don't become a Christian by polishing apples, so to speak, our good works. I did this, I did that. It's all based on what Jesus did for us, not on what we do for Jesus, right? But then once we are saved, we should want to please the Lord and honor the Lord and obey the Lord. So that's the ruling of the apostles. Okay, so let's come back to our topic. How do we resolve conflict? Acts 15, verse 36. Sometime later, Paul said to Barnabas, let's go back and visit the believers in all the towns where we preach the word of God and see how they're doing. Barnabas wanted to take John, also called Mark, with them, John Mark. Paul did not think it was a good idea or wise to take him because he had deserted them in Pamphylia and had not continued with them in the work. They had such a sharp disagreement, they parted company. Barnabas took Mark and sailed for Cyprus. Paul chose Silas and left, commended by the believers to the grace of God. And he went through Syria and Cilicia, strengthening the churches. So here's the conflict. Two men of God see things in a different way. Mr. Encouragement, that would be Barnabas, wants to take his nephew, John Mark. Yeah, John Mark messed up. Yeah, John Mark bailed on them on an earlier trip. But hey, let's give him another chance. Paul's reaction is, no, we can't have that happen. We can't have someone walk away from us in the middle of one of these ministry trips we're taking. So they disagreed with it. The friction developed, and then they parted ways. So now let's answer the question, how do you resolve conflict? If you're taking notes, here's point number one. The person you're disagreeing with, don't talk about them, talk to them. Don't talk about them, talk to them. Paul and Barnabas had this conversation face to face. And by the way, this is not the only time that Paul differed with someone. He said, I disagreed with Peter to his face. That's kind of heavy duty. Peter and Paul having an argument. What would you do if you were there? What side do you choose? Peter? Paul? It's like your parents fighting, right? You don't know how to react to it. The Battle of the Titans. They had disagreements. And here's the thing. If you know someone who's a Christian, and maybe they're doing something they should not be doing, and because you love them, you go to them, you're being a true friend. Because the Bible says, faithful are the wounds of a friend, but the kisses of an enemy are deceitful. Open rebuke is better than secret love. Don't talk about them, talk to them. Don't post a comment on their post publicly for everyone to see.

0: You have a relationship with them. Text them directly. Call them directly. Better yet, sit down with them, because a true friend stabs you in the front, not in the back. Go to them. And a lot of times we won't do this. We'll just let it fester and we'll become more angry. Now, by the way, on this particular argument, Paul was in the right, I believe. But you want to talk about these things, because we'll gossip and spread information we don't even know if it's true. Matthew 18:15 says, if another believer sins against you, go privately, point out the offense. If the other person listens and confesses, you've won that person back. So I like to go to the person. I'm going to get my facts straight. How many of you are married? Raise up your hand. You're married. When you're married, you're going to have conflict. Let me say a word to single people. How many of you are single? All right, listen to this. No man and no woman is going to meet every one of your needs. If you go into marriage saying, man, when I find that right guy riding on a white horse, he's going to change everything. One day my prince will come. Right. Stop watching Disney movies. Or the guy says, oh, I'm going to meet her one day on the beach just as the sun is setting, the golden hour. She'll come running to me on the beach in slow motion. Okay, however you meet, reality is going to kick in. And you're two imperfect people in a relationship. And you have to work through these things, because conflicts are going to come. I've had couples come to me and say, Greg, would you perform our ceremony? Would you marry us? Well, let me ask you, are you both Christians? Oh, yes. How long have you known each other? 6 months. Okay. Have you guys had a conflict or an argument? Oh, no, we love each other too much. Yeah, no, go have an argument. You're going to have to learn how to resolve conflict. And that's so important. So when you're having a conflict in your marriage, you want to learn how to listen. Listen to what your mate is saying. I know you have your counterpoint. I know you have your argument. I know you think you're in the right and they're in the wrong, but at least listen to them and hear what they're saying. Try not to let it escalate. Don't raise your voice. Don't insult them. Don't call them names. Don't say things like, you always, because they don't. Try to remain calm. Hear what it is they're saying, and never fight in front of the kids. Ever. Make that a hard rule in your house. Now, once you've heard them, you state your point of view. Hopefully they'll listen to you as you've listened to them. Now you need to try to find a compromise, perhaps some kind of resolution. Ephesians 4:26 says, don't let the sun go down on your anger. In other words, don't go to bed mad at each other. Fight to resolve, not to win. If you go into it to win, you lose, even if you win. The objective is to resolve, not to win the argument.
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0: You know, I've heard people describe a trip to Israel as seeing the Bible actually come to life. Hey everybody, Greg Laurie. And I've been to Israel many times and I've led a lot of tours, and I have to say that's absolutely true. Listen, when you're walking on the same stones that Jesus himself walked on, well, that's something that's enriching to your faith. 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
1: 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Well, today, Pastor Greg is helping us learn to resolve conflict biblically. His first point, when you disagree with someone, don't talk about them, talk to them. Let's continue.
0: Number two, forgive the person you have the conflict with. Forgive the person you have the conflict with. You say, well, Greg, they don't deserve my forgiveness. Listen, forgiveness, according to C.S. Lewis, does not mean excusing. So maybe they don't deserve your forgiveness, but you forgive them anyway. I remember I was having a meal years ago with Cliff Barrows. Cliff Barrows was a longtime associate of Billy Graham. Cliff would lead worship and was sort of the MC of the Billy Graham events, and he was a wonderful man. And he said this to me once as we were talking. He says, Greg, there are 8 words you should be willing to say to your spouse every single day. Here they are. I'm sorry, please forgive me, and I love you. Pretty good. I'm sorry, please forgive me, and I love you. And I would add these words as well. It was my fault. You'll be amazed at how quickly that will diffuse a disagreement, because they're not expecting that. They're going in and you're listening and they're going off, and then when they're done, you say, wow, I'm sorry. It was my fault. Please forgive me. They're like, yeah, yeah. All right. It works. I said this before and it was put in one of my devotions, and a guy was reading the devotion. He'd never heard this before. Okay, so just say, I'm sorry, please forgive me, and I love you, and it was my fault. So he walks into the other room where his wife is. He says, honey, I want to tell you something. She says, what? He says, I'm sorry, please forgive me, I love you, it was my fault. He says, she starts crying. Thank you for saying that to me. And then he said, it's really not mine. I just, Greg wrote it in some devotion. I said, you should have never said that. You should have gone with that. But it really can help diffuse tension, because we're going to have conflict. We're going to have to learn how to forgive. Husbands are going to offend their wives. Wives are going to offend their husbands. Parents will offend their children. Children will offend their parents. Family members will offend one another. Friends will offend one another, maybe intentionally, maybe unintentionally, but it will happen. Dogs will offend cats. Cats won't care. They don't care. They don't care about you or anything else. You cannot make peace with a cat. Anyway, so I digress. So we need to learn how to forgive, or you're going to end up as that bitter person. And when bitterness grows, it's the end of a relationship. The Bible warns in Hebrews 12:15, we should watch out that no poisonous root of bitterness grows up and troubles us, corrupting many. Not only is forgiveness important for you spiritually, it's actually important for you physically. It can help you to be a healthier person. I read an article, Time Magazine put it out, the title, what the cover story was, Should All Be Forgiven? And the article states, scientists and sociologists have begun to extract forgiveness and the act of forgiving from the confines of the confessional, transforming it into the subject of quantifiable research. A number of psychologists and psychotherapists have realized that there's nothing like forgiveness for dissipating anger, mending marriages, and banishing depression. Well, how about that? They caught up with the Bible, because the Bible says, be tenderhearted, forgiving one another, just as God in Christ has forgiven you. Third and last point, if possible, reconcile. If possible, reconcile. By the way, Paul ultimately reconciled with John Mark, because he wrote in 2 Timothy 4:11 to Timothy, get Mark here and bring him with you because he's helpful to me in my ministry. So in a way, we could go back to this story and say, Paul was right in what he said. He was saying to John Mark, look, young man, you need to be responsible. You need to keep your commitments. And when you say you're going to do something, you need to do it. So you can't come on the missionary journey with us this time. But then later, through the actions of John Mark, no doubt Paul said, you know, I like that kid. Send him over to me. He's been helpful to me, so we can learn from our mistakes. Paul did not hold a grudge, neither should we. In the book of Genesis, we have Abraham and Lot. They had a conflict. Abraham was Lot's uncle. One day, Abraham said to Lot, look, nephew, it's always drama with you, okay? All this tension between the people that are helping me and the people that are helping you. I think it's in our best interest that we part company. Look, I love you, but I just don't think we can travel together any longer. And so Abraham said, I'll tell you what, I'll give you the choice. You want to go this way? I'll go that way. Make your choice. Where do you want to go? Well, Lot looks and sees a very beautiful spot. And he says, well, I like that. It kind of reminds me of Egypt. It's lush and it's green. I want to go there. I think they call it Sodom and Gomorrah. And that's where he went. And Abraham went the other direction. A little time passes. Lot gets himself into some trouble. He's taken as a captive. Now the news came to Abraham, your nephew has just been captured. He's a hostage. Abraham could have said, stupid kid, I warned him, you know, he deserves what he gets. No, Abraham goes and rescues his nephew. So here's my point. There was a parting of ways, but there was a reconciliation. The reality is, Lot was not nearly as godly as Abraham was, and Lot was kind of a spiritual drain. There are people like that that we meet. When you get around them, they pull you down spiritually. They might even profess to be a Christian, but they do pull you down. And you might say, you know, I don't want to hang around that person anymore. They're so critical. They're so negative. They're always down. They're always gossiping. They always have something bad to say about someone else. After I've been with them, I feel like I need to take a shower afterwards. I'm not going to hang around that person anymore. But then maybe one day that person is in trouble and you reach back out to them and you lift them up again. So we have to make these decisions in life as well. So try to resolve as best as possible. So let's wrap this message up and apply it to each of us personally. Before you can effectively forgive others, you yourself need to be forgiven. Do you remember the first words of Jesus as he hung on the cross? They were, Father, forgive them, for they know not what they do. Forgiven people should be forgiving people. But let me ask you now, have you been forgiven of your sin? You don't have to clean your life up and come to Christ. You come to Christ, he'll clean your life up. You might say, well, I just need to get my life in order and start following these rules and regulations and get myself a Bible and make, just get a little religion. Listen, you don't need a little religion. You need a lot of Jesus. Just come to Jesus. Come to Jesus. You come to Jesus with your addictions. You come to Jesus with your problems. You come to Jesus with your sins. And you say, Lord, save me. And he'll forgive you and start changing you. The changes will follow the encounter with Christ. And maybe there's somebody here that needs to just come to Jesus. You don't realize that God loves you, or you haven't realized it up to this point. You don't realize, or you haven't realized that you could come into a relationship with him, but you can. If you want your sin forgiven, if you want Christ to come into your life, if you want to know that you will go to heaven when you die, if you're ready to say yes to Jesus, wherever you are, pray these words out loud. Lord Jesus, I know that I'm a sinner, but I know that you're the Savior who died on the cross for me. I turn from my sin now, and I choose to follow you from this moment forward. Thank you for hearing my prayer and answering this prayer. In Jesus' name I pray. Amen.

0: 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Well, we're so excited to tell you about Pastor Greg's new book called What Every Growing Christian Needs to Know. Pastor Greg, you give some great insight on prayer in the book, among other things. How can we train ourselves to stop treating prayer like just an emergency hotline, you know, and start treating it like a real relationship with communication?
1: Well, thankfully, it can be both. You know, there are times when you're in a crisis and you can call out to the Lord and He promises He'll hear your prayer and He'll answer you. But the best way to pray is just do it continuously. The Bible says, pray without ceasing, for this is the will of God in Christ Jesus concerning you. Okay, pray without ceasing. How do I do that? Well, you can do it while you're driving to work. Oh, wait, I have to keep my eyes open. Yeah, true. You don't have to close your eyes to pray. But it's just talking with God. It's listening to God. It's communing with God. It's sharing your concerns, your burdens, your joys, all of it with the Lord. And so it's something that every believer should learn to engage in on a regular basis, not unlike your relationship with your spouse or someone that's a close friend. You maybe are texting back and forth all day long. Maybe you're on the phone a little bit, but you're in constant communication with that person that you have a relationship with. The same is true of God. But we do this through prayer. And I want to encourage you to learn how to pray more effectively. There are obstacles to prayer. There are problems that will cause our prayers to not be answered in the affirmative. There are secrets to getting your prayers answered and a whole lot more. And I talk about all of this in my new book, What Every Growing Christian Needs to Know. I also talk about the importance of Bible study, how to get the most out of it. I talk also about the importance of being involved in a church, and I also deal with the importance of telling others about Jesus Christ. So let us send you a copy of this book that will help you learn how to pray more effectively. That's simply titled, What Every Growing Christian Needs to Know.
0: 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Well, next time, as Pastor Greg continues our revealing studies in the book of Acts, he brings us a timely message called How to Look Up When Things Look Down. 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
2: A New Beginning was sponsored by Harvest Christian Fellowship and was pre-recorded. We so often hear about the importance of standing on the promises of God, right? Well, do those promises often jump out at you? Do you know what some of those promises are? Oh, there's so many promises of God found in His Word. You are more than a conqueror through my love in Jesus Christ. That's one from Romans 8:37. I will guard those who have a childlike heart. Psalm 116, verse 6. In 1 Peter 5:4, when Jesus appears, you will receive a crown of glory that will never dim. Wow, at the end of the age, my righteous ones will shine like the sun in my kingdom. That from Matthew 13. How about this one? Not one of my promises will ever fail you. Joshua 23:14. So many promises of God that we could just celebrate and claim each and every day as a follower of Jesus Christ as our personal Lord and Savior. And if you don't know Him, call on Him today for the forgiveness of your sins, paid for by the blood of Jesus Christ, who died, was buried, and now lives, sitting at the right hand of God the Father, intervening on your behalf. Amen.
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12: Salvation was so marvelous a reality that even the Old Testament prophets spent their time trying to understand its wonders. That's how great it is. That's how wonderful it is. Of all the things they might have searched out, this was what they chose to search in.
13: 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The story is told of King Christian, ruler of Denmark. As he stood at a corner waiting for a trolley car, two little girls suddenly ran across the tracks, not realizing that a trolley was bearing down on that very spot. Onlookers were horrified, but the king leaped out, pulled the children to safety just in time. Moments later, the girls proudly proclaimed that they had been saved from death by the king. Well, when you think of your salvation from sin, do you see yourself in a similar way as being rescued from judgment by the King of the universe? Today, John MacArthur helps you praise God for your salvation, your rescue from the crushing, eternal punishment for sin. John calls his study Our Great Salvation. And here's John with today's lesson.
12: We're going to be looking now to 1 Peter in our study. We come to verses 10 to 12 as he begins really opening up his heart in this wonderful epistle. And if I were to give a title to these three brief verses, I would call them the greatness of our salvation. That seems to me to be his theme, the greatness of our salvation. Peter wants to call his readers and us to remember the greatness of our salvation, to worship God, to adore God, to thank God for the privilege of being so favored as to have been saved eternally. He has already mentioned back in verses 3 and 4, you might look at it, that we have a living hope through the resurrection of Christ from the dead, which provides for us an inheritance that is imperishable, undefiled, unfading, and permanently reserved for us in heaven. And that should be the greatest source of joy in the midst of our sufferings. No matter how bad it gets, verse 8 says, we should greatly rejoice with joy inexpressible and full of glory because we know we will obtain the salvation of our souls. This is a good reminder. No matter what happens in life, we focus on salvation. When everything in life isn't the way we would like it, we go back to this point, the blessedness of our eternal salvation. That's his theme. Now, in these three verses, you're going to find this fascinating. He approaches the greatness of salvation or the blessedness of salvation in a most unusual way. If I were sitting down to write this little section on the greatness of salvation, I would never have approached it this way. I probably would have talked about the fact that salvation is great because of the great God who gave it. Salvation is great because of the great Savior who purchased it. Salvation is great because of the great difference, change, dramatic alteration, and so forth in life that it produces. I would have focused on God's plan, Christ's work, the transformation of a person's life, and thereby demonstrated the greatness of salvation, but the Holy Spirit doesn't do that. Rather than looking, and mark this because you'll need to get this or you'll miss the intent of the passage. Rather than looking at salvation's greatness through the eyes of the recipient, he looks at the greatness of salvation through the eyes of the agents who brought it. He doesn't look at the greatness of salvation from our viewpoint, but from the viewpoint of four very key persons. One, Old Testament prophets who proclaimed the message. Two, the Holy Spirit who inspired the message. Three, the New Testament apostles who were the gospel preachers. And four, the angels. And he demonstrates the greatness of salvation by how the prophets viewed it, how the Spirit viewed it, how the apostles viewed it, and how the angels viewed it. What a fascinating approach. Not how we view it, but how the agents that brought that message view it. So we can say then four things to follow. Salvation was the theme of the prophet's study. It was the theme of the Spirit's inspiration. It was the theme of the apostles' testimony. And it was the theme of the angels' interest. This is so rich, so rich. The first testimony then comes from the prophets. And he begins in verse 10, as to this salvation, the salvation of our souls just mentioned, the prophets who prophesied of the grace that would come to you made careful search and inquiry, seeking to know what person or time. Stop at that point. Now he's talking about the prophets here, the Old Testament prophets. And he says, they who prophesied of the grace that would come, the salvation to come, made careful search and inquiry into those prophecies, trying to determine what person or time was involved. They literally studied their own prophetic writings to know all they could about the promised salvation. Now think of it. Of all the truth that they might have studied, why would they be so preoccupied with this? Because this is the greatest theme in the universe, the salvation that God has provided for sinners. At this particular point in time, and on this little theater called Earth, this is the greatest theme of all the truth that they received in their divine revelation to speak and write down. This was their passion. They wanted to understand salvation. This was the pursuit of the Old Testament prophets. Now, some of the detail, as to this salvation, he says, and there's no article here in the original text, just a general reference, prophets who prophesied from Moses to Malachi. All those Old Testament prophets who spoke for God had their gaze on salvation. They were really fascinated by the promises of salvation. You say, well, weren't they recipients of salvation? Yes. But even though they received salvation, mark this, they received it not having fully seen its accomplishment. You understand that? They received the gift of salvation without ever seeing or knowing the Savior, Jesus Christ. They received the gift of salvation without ever seeing or fully understanding all that was involved in His life and His death and His resurrection. They received a salvation, in a sense, without the full benefit of seeing the accomplishment of that salvation. But there was more to it than that, because in their prophecies, the promise of God was that this salvation to come was a salvation that would go beyond Israel to all the nations of the earth. That was the mystery of it. That was the uniqueness of it. So they knew that God had revealed a future great redemption plan, not only for Israel, but for the world, and that that redemption and deliverance would be brought by the promised Messiah, the prophet, priest, king who was to come. They knew it was future, the grace that would come, and they wanted to better understand it. They were fascinated by it. Notice that little phrase of the grace that would come. The subject of their intense study was grace. That word grace is a bigger word than salvation. Salvation speaks about the act of saving. Grace speaks about the motive, and it embraces all of God's motive behind His saving work. So grace really encompasses salvation, but is a bigger term. They were fascinated to study the grace of God, God's undeserved blessing, unearned favor, forgiving goodness toward sinners. They were fascinated to know that God had promised a salvation by grace that would embrace the world. Now, let me hasten to add, beloved, you must not think that because it says they prophesied of the grace that would come, that there was no grace in the Old Testament. That is a terrible error to make. And many people make that error, assuming that the Old Testament was all law and no grace. That is not true. God, listen to this, God by nature is gracious. Is that true? God by nature is gracious. The same God who is gracious in our age was gracious in that age because that's who He is. God is not in process, in spite of what process theology tells us. God has always been unchangeably the same and always unchangeably gracious. He was gracious in the Old Testament economy. He is gracious in the New Testament economy. God is gracious, period. And as long as there has been God, and that's eternal, and as long as there will be God, and that's eternal, He is gracious. Back in Genesis, the very first book in the Bible, Joseph lifted up his eyes, saw his brother Benjamin, his mother's son, said, "Is this your youngest brother of whom you spoke to me?" He said, "May God be gracious to you, my son." The patriarchs were fully aware of the grace of God. They knew that. The Psalms are replete with statements about the grace of God. The prophets knew that God was gracious. The very fact that He did not consume them in their sin was an indication of His grace. Jonah, for example, the prophet, Jonah chapter 4, prayed to the Lord, "Please, Lord, was not this what I said while I was still in my own country? Therefore, in order to forestall this, I fled to Tarshish, for I knew that thou art a gracious and compassionate God." You know why Jonah ran from God? He was afraid to preach to the Ninevites. You know why? Because he thought God would save them. And he couldn't stand the idea of Gentiles getting saved. It was repulsive to him. So he ran because he knew God was gracious. There was never any question in the Old Testament about whether God was gracious. He's always been who he is. But there was a surpassing grace to come. There was a greater grace to come than they had even seen in Nineveh or in Israel. The prophets were writing about a salvation grace to come that was far larger than anything they had experienced. They were writing about the Messiah who would bring a salvation that would touch the world. Their prophecies had several basic facts. I can only just touch them lightly because of time. But when they prophesied about the Messiah and the grace of salvation, they prophesied first that the Messiah would suffer. Psalm 22 details his crucifixion. Isaiah 53 details his suffering. Secondly, they prophesied that Messiah would triumph. The Psalms that says that God will not leave his Holy One to see corruption. Psalm 2, that he would set his king on his holy hill. He would rule with a rod of iron and a scepter. Isaiah 9 said that the government would be on his shoulder and he would be the mighty God. So the prophets prophesied a Messiah that would suffer and a Messiah that would triumph. Thirdly, they prophesied a Messiah that would save. A Messiah that would save. That would bind up the brokenhearted, that would bring salvation to the ends of the earth. That is why Jesus, when he went to the synagogue in Nazareth and was given the book of the law of the Old Testament, opened it up and read right out of Isaiah chapter 61 these words. "The Spirit of the Lord is on me because he's anointed me to preach the gospel to the poor. He sent me to proclaim release to the captives, recovery of sight to the blind, to set free those who are downtrodden, to proclaim the favorable year of the Lord." That's a messianic prophecy of the coming Savior who would save. And then he closed the book and he said, "Today the scripture is fulfilled in your hearing." So the Old Testament prophet said, he will suffer, he will triumph, he will save. Perhaps as good an illustration of the content of the Old Testament prophet's message as any is given in Romans by Paul, as Paul quotes some of these prophets. Look at Romans 9. We're just going to touch very briefly on this. Romans chapter 9, verse 25. This is so good, so rich. And here, Paul is, of course, making an argument for salvation. It's a part of his whole sweeping discussion of salvation. And here he talks about the fact that the Old Testament prophets sought Gentile salvation. Verse 24 mentions that people would be called from among the Gentiles. And then it says, as he says also in Hosea, the Old Testament prophet, "I will call those who were not my people, my people, and her who was not beloved, beloved. And it shall be that in the place where it was said to them, 'You are not my people,' there they shall be called sons of the living God." Isn't that wonderful? There's Hosea the prophet predicting a grace that will come, a salvation that will embrace the Gentiles. Go to chapter 9, verse 33. It says, "I lay in Zion a stone of stumbling and a rock of offense, and he who believes in him will not be disappointed." And again, the qualifying element is not a nation, not Israel, but anyone who believes. Then in chapter 10, would you please notice verse 11? And here he quotes in verse 11 out of Isaiah 28:16, Whoever believes in him will not be disappointed. The same statement as at the end of chapter 9. A universal salvation for anyone who believes. Look at verse 13. Verse 13 is quoted out of Joel chapter 2. Whoever will call on the name of the Lord will be saved. And then down to verse 20. In verse 20, he is quoting out of Isaiah 65. I was found by those who sought me not. I became manifest to those who did not ask for me. And that's Gentile salvation. On the other hand, I tried all day long to reach my people, and they were disobedient and obstinate. Go to chapter 15 for a final thought. And here again, and Paul is talking about God's grace in salvation to the Gentiles, and he quotes again in verse 9 here out of the Old Testament. He says, for the Gentiles to glorify God for his mercy as it is written. And he quotes out of Psalm 18:49, therefore I will give praise to thee among the Gentiles, and I will sing to thy name. And then verse 10, again he says, rejoice, O Gentiles, with his people. That's taken from the Pentateuch, Deuteronomy 32. Moses, the prophet, said that. Then verse 12. Verse 12 comes out of Isaiah, there shall come the root of Jesse, and he who arises to rule over the Gentiles, in him shall the Gentiles hope. So you get the picture. Gentile salvation. Now, notice what Paul is doing. All of those prophecies, whether it's Moses or Joel or Hosea or Isaiah, they were all predicting a grace that would come that was surpassing anything they had experienced. The Messiah would come and save not just the Jew, but the nations. And so Paul in Romans, as he writes about the salvation that has come in Christ, goes back and picks out choice prophecies and says that is now fulfilled. In Christ is the grace the prophets wrote of. But here's the point. When they wrote of it, they didn't have Romans. When they wrote of it, Christ hadn't been born or died or risen. When they wrote of it, the church had not been born. So there was not one body, Jew and Gentile, with a middle wall broken down. There was not a surpassing grace that had extended around the world. But so deep and pervasive was their desire to understand that marvelous prophecy that he says back to verse 10. The prophets made careful search and inquiry into it. They studied their own writings. They studied their own writings. They knew they were prophesying of grace that would come to you. Those little words, to you, very important. They knew they were writing about a future generation, not to them, but to someone in the future. And it was so fascinating to them to study about the Messiah and about his suffering and about his triumph and about his salvation and about the world coming to God, that they made careful search and inquiry. Those two words, I don't think we can split up their meaning and say they each mean something very distinct. They really mean the same thing. It's just enriching the idea by including two words. They diligently studied their own writings. They dug into their own writings and the writings of the other prophets to better understand salvation. Salvation was so marvelous a reality that even the Old Testament prophets spent their time trying to understand its wonders. That's how great it is. That's how wonderful it is. Of all the things they might have searched out, this was what they chose to search out.
6: 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John's current series is titled, Our Great Salvation. Today, near the end of his message, John said that the Old Testament prophets searched the Scriptures carefully to better understand salvation.
13: Of course, searching the scriptures is not merely a calling for Old Testament prophets. That's for every believer today. Here were some of John's thoughts on that.
14: Searching the scriptures diligently and carefully is the greatest endeavor a believer can be engaged in. It holds the highest joys, the greatest thrills, the deepest pleasures. That's why the psalmist said, the scripture is sweeter than honey from the honeycomb, more to be desired than gold, yes, than fine gold. That's why David said, oh, how I love your law. It is my delight. Can I encourage you to be a student of the Bible? If you haven't really dug down deep, let me suggest, since we're in 1 Peter, order a copy of the commentary that I've written on 1 Peter. That's a full commentary on every word, every phrase, every verse in 1 Peter. Dig down and see the joy that will come to you as you take in this divine revelation. My guess is, if you order the commentary on 1 Peter and go through it, you'll want more. And let me encourage you as well, if you don't have a copy of the MacArthur Study Bible, get a hold of one of those. 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
13: 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Now for the entire Grace to You staff, I'm Phil Johnson with a question. How should your eternal rescue from hell affect the way you live your life today? 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
11: 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What's something you learned recently? It could be big, small, medium-sized. My name's Daniel. Maybe you learned that. Something I learned recently is that maybe my writing isn't as bad as I think it is. For years, I've enjoyed writing just for the fun of it. Just open up a Word document type page and just start typing. Sometimes it's narrative story, sometimes it's just in character, sometimes it's just purely for fun. And a couple days ago I had this idea. You know what I should do? Now that we have all this technology and software out there where you can have things read to you in different voices, I said, well, let me just go to a website and take some of what I've written and just kind of listen to it, because I love listening to audiobooks, and it wasn't that bad. So now I have to do a little more writing, because now I realize all these times where I was like really judgmental about it and getting kind of down on myself, maybe I just kind of needed to hear it outside my head. So hope that encourages you, and hope you learn something. Maybe not this, but something you can share with someone.
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16: I just have this neat memory of Dolly. I worked for the studio that did 9 to 5. And at the premiere reception, I was in one of the back tables. And she just worked the room. And she came to the back and she said, "This must be the secretarial pool back here." And she had a plate in her hand and she just sat at the table and just ate with us. So it was really, really nice memory.
15: Those things mean a lot. Most of us are not going to be famous like Dolly Parton. We're not going to have that many people that we might influence in our life. But when we stand before Jesus, I think he's going to talk to us about the people that he did put in our life. Because you are a celebrity for a small number of people who know you the way some people know Dolly Parton, where it's more than just an impression. It's, this is who this person really was behind the scenes when the cameras are off.
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21: Ronald Reagan understood that liberty could never be taken for granted. In 1967, he warned Americans, freedom is a fragile thing, and it's never more than one generation away from extinction. President Reagan knew the freedoms secured by one generation were not guaranteed to survive to the next. Today, as socialistic ideas that place greater power in the hands of government gain renewed support, Reagan's warning carries even greater weight. Freedom is more than inheritance. It's a responsibility, one we all share. Every generation must fight for the principles that made self-government possible. Freedom only survives when each generation chooses to defend it. So, do we have the courage to defend and protect what is being challenged, the very principles that made America the greatest experiment in history?
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23: 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Why has this happened to me? 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
23: Are you going through some trial in your life that you don't understand? You don't know why it had to happen to you. You look back and you ask one or two questions. What did I do to deserve this? You can't come up with an answer. God, why have you allowed this in my life? Can't come up with an answer. And to be truthful and honest, what you want most of all is out of this. I want to escape it. I want freedom from it. I want all this pain and hurt and disappointment and hopelessness and helplessness and all the things that I'm going through. Naturally, I just want out of all this as quickly as possible. Do you think that's the will of God? You say, well, sure it is, because he's a good God. Well, maybe in a few moments you'll realize that God has something far more important from his perspective than simply getting you out of this difficulty, hardship, or trial. It may be something in your health. It may be in your marriage or with your children, your finances, or on your job, or whatever it might be. But what you want is to get out of this. It's a trial in your life that you can't

from whatever difficulty I'm facing. Or I can get bitter, blame somebody else, blame God, and miss the whole point. And here's my thinking about this. Why hurt and suffer pain, agony, hardship, and all the rest, and don't benefit from it? If I got to go through it, I'll profit from it. And there are many things we're going to have to go through that we don't ask for. But we have the privilege of profiting from every difficulty, every hardship, every suffering, every pain. We have the privilege of benefiting from it. But it has to do with my attitude. Do I believe that God loves me enough that he's up to something good? So from the viewpoint of wisdom, what are the purposes for these trials in our life? And the first one is simply this, as he says in this first chapter of 1 Peter, listen to what he says. In this you greatly rejoice, even though now for a little while, if necessary, you've been distressed by various trials. For what reason? He says, look, right now you're going through a difficult time. So that, in order that, for this purpose, what is that? That the proof of your faith, and that is being approved. That's what that word means. Being more precious than gold, which is perishable. He says, in God's eyes, look at this. Your faith is more valuable, as far as God is concerned, than gold and silver and all the rest. So he says, one of the reasons that we're going through it is for God to do what? He's going to strengthen your faith. One of your greatest assets is your faith. Because it's by your faith. And how many times we go to the scriptures and we find verses in the Bible about prayer and linked with that of faith, trusting God. And so one of the reasons he allows these things in our life, one of his purposes, is to do what? To test our faith. You won't know how much faith you have until it's tested. And so God tests us by allowing us to be persecuted, hurt, pain, suffering, all kind of loss, whatever it might be. And as he watches us walk through that, and as he sees our faith growing, and we persevere, and we don't quit, we don't give up, we don't grow bitter and resentful and hostile toward other people because of what's happening to us, what happens? Our faith grows. And the greater your faith, the stronger your personal relationship to the Lord. A second thing is this, the testing of our devotion. Do I love him? Do I only love him when everything's going my way? Can I honestly say that I love Jesus Christ as my personal Savior? And so oftentimes we find out where we are. Test our devotion. When I feel pain more than I think I can bear, can I still say, God, I truly love you? It's those tests in which we find out who we really are, what we're like. Then, of course, there is the purpose of purifying our life. Now, you say, you mean God would send you through suffering to purify your life? Yes, he would. You know why? He's already told us he would. Here's what he said in Romans 8:29. When he says he predestined something, that means he predetermined for his children, because Romans 8:28 is all about believers, that he causes all things to work together for good, to those who love him, to those who call according to his purpose. And he follows that up by saying, and he predestined. He put a circle around us. Every single believer, circle around us. He predetermined that every single believer would be conformed to the likeness of his son. That is a predetermined act of the will of God. So that's more important, and it takes precedence over how I feel, how much joy do I have, everything going my way. No, God says, I've predetermined to conform you to the likeness of my son. How many sins were found in the life of Jesus? None. Anything impure in his life? None. Anything imperfect in his life? None. Does that mean we're going to be perfect and absolutely sinless? No. But he says he predestined us to be conformed to the likeness of his son. But if you'll think about it, he's already, listen, he knew before you were saved you're going to be saved. So when you were saved and you became a child of God, God predetermined that you would, your character would be like that of his son. And so that being the case, let me ask you a question. What is it that builds character in our life? Test, trials. What is it that builds purity in our life? Confession, openness, and honesty, and being willing to acknowledge the truth about ourselves. So God's purposes are awesome. And when I think about God purifying us, think about this. There's something about pain that purifies. It reaches the depths of our soul and our spirit, and brings us to the reality and the truthfulness about ourselves.

0: And a person can go along in life and sort of get along as they would think, and I'm doing fine as a Christian, and a lot of things in their life that shouldn't be there. And all of a sudden, the bottom drops out of their life. There's pain, suffering, heartache, troubles, and trials. And then what do? They want to cry out to God to help them. And most of the time, what is he going to do? He's going to start not with the physical ailment. He's going to start in the spirit, in the heart. What's going on in your life? And many people prolong the suffering because they will not acknowledge that God is in the process of purifying their life. Now, another reason is that God takes an opportunity to show himself strong in our life. We go through trials and heartaches and we think, God, how am I going to handle this? And God steps into that situation and demonstrates his awesome power. And he demonstrates what he's able to do and what he's willing to do in your life if you're willing to listen to him. So God has purposes. He doesn't let these things go by without specific purposes. And so that's one of them. Then his purpose is to provide Christ-like character in our life. So if we stopped right there, we'd say, well, does God have any purpose in all this? Yes, he does. And that's some of the purpose. And I'll just add one more. And that's very clear in 2 Corinthians chapter 1, verse 4. Listen to this. Verse 3 says, blessed be the God and Father of our Lord Jesus Christ, the Father of mercies and the God of all comfort, who comforts us in all our affliction, so that we will be able to comfort those who are in affliction with the comfort with which we ourselves have been comforted by God. He says one of the primary reasons he allows these things in our life to do what? To equip you and me to be able to help other people through that difficulty. For example, let's say that you're going through some real bad difficulty in your life. Maybe it's a physical thing, some pain. Who do you want to talk to? Somebody who's in perfect health, never had a problem at all in their life, wonder why you're where you are? No, you don't. If you're going through something in your finances and you don't know which way to turn, you want to turn to somebody who has been there, who has wisdom and knowledge about their finances. You can take any aspect of life. God intends, watch this, he intends that you and I profit from all the hardships, disasters that happen in our life. He has something good in every single one of them. Now, if you believe that, and I certainly hope you do, and you can look at the scriptures, lots of scriptures, then I should be able to walk out of here saying, you know what, enough of this complaining and moaning and groaning and feeling like a victim and blaming somebody else. God's up to something good in my life. Oops, I know it hurts, God, but I know you're up to something good in my life. It'll change your attitude. Now watch this. Just physiologically, when your attitude gets right, it's amazing the effect that has on your physical body. I'm not saying you can think yourself into healing, but I know this. When I understand that God is up to something good, even though I'm hurting, whatever the source of it may be, there's going to be a sense of encouragement because you don't see it as just isolated pain or isolated disease or isolated loss or somebody has attacked you for something. You see God working in your life in an awesome way. Now, we need wisdom to discern the proper response. How am I going to respond to these things? And as we said, you can be bitter and resentful and hostile. What's the right way? So let's think about it for a few moments. The scripture said, we read a few moments ago, we're to rejoice. Now, this is very important. You're listening? Say amen. Amen. I am not to rejoice over my broken leg. I'm not to rejoice over a broken arm or anything on the inside. I am to rejoice over what God is doing in this process of whatever's going on. It would be foolish, and the Bible doesn't say we're to rejoice over the broken leg. He says we're to rejoice over these things. Listen, the result of them. In other words, he doesn't expect us to say, oh, praise God, I love this pain. Jesus, thank you. He knows we're not going to say that. But I can praise God for how you're going to benefit me through it, Lord. And that's very important we make that distinction. Now, let's look at something else. We can rejoice when we are convinced that the following things are true, that God is in control of the time and intensity of my trial. Very important that I understand that, that he's in charge, he's in control of the time of it and the intensity of this pain or disaster, whatever it might be. Secondly, that he has a specific purpose for allowing it. If I can really believe that he has a specific purpose for allowing it, then I'm going to be able to walk through it with confidence and assurance, and I'm going to be able to benefit from it. But I must believe that. Thirdly, whatever pain, suffering, heartache, hardship you go through, not only does God have a purpose, but it's part of his equipping. He's equipping you so you can feel what the other person feels. When somebody else, for example, loses a child, who can understand that better than somebody who's lost one? Does God make all understanding limited to that? No. But what I want you to see is, watch this carefully. Today, whoever you are, wherever you are, and whatever you're facing in life, whatever's going on in your life, God will use that when you respond properly. He will use that to be a blessing to somebody else, a help to someone else. You become a walking word of encouragement to them. Since you've walked there, and God's worked in your life, and you've been through the pain, the hurt, the disappointment, and the shame, or whatever it might be, you've been there, you know how that feels, then somebody can say, well, here's what I'm going through, I don't know how to handle that. When you can say, I've been there, it is amazing. I have been there, four words, are powerful. You see, why do you and I go to Jesus when we are hurting? I have been there. Look at the cross. He's been there. Why do we read the epistles that Paul wrote in prison? Because he could say, I have been there. And when you and I go through those kind of times in our life, he is equipping you and preparing you to be able to say to others, I have been there. The trial is going to be to my benefit if I respond in faith. If I'm trusting him, Lord, I don't understand it. I don't like it, but I'm going to trust you, Jesus, that no matter what, I know you'll work it out for my benefit. I can rejoice when the trial is an opportunity to demonstrate perseverance under pressure. You know a lot of folks who walk through something and just quit and give up. Perseverance says, no matter what, I keep going. I'm going to trust him no matter how I feel. I'm going to keep going no matter what they say. And I can tell you, if God had not taught me to persevere a long time ago, I would not be sitting right here today. If you listen to what other people tell you, that you ought to do this and you ought to do that and you ought to do the other, you go back to these questions. What does God want me to do at this particular time in my life? We persevere. It hurts, but you keep going. You get knocked down, you stand up. You get clobbered by somebody, and you just ignore it and keep moving. Perseverance is a very important part of the Christian life. Watch this carefully. God guards every aspect of our life, and he knows exactly when you can handle what he's going to put on you. Because remember, his goal is never to defeat you, but to develop you into Christ-likeness. And so he's governing every single aspect of our life. And remember also that he is equipping you at this point in your life to do what? To be a help, a blessing, as he says in Corinthians, a comfort to other people. And remember also, the right attitude is, God will walk with me through every phase of this trial. We talk about being in the presence of God all the time, and yet when we are hurting and in pain, sometimes we forget that he's there. This is the way most folks think about it. They say, I'm holding on. I'm holding on to God. No, no, no, no, no. This is the way it is. He's holding on to you. And you may let go. And you may find yourself weakening, but you know what? This loving Heavenly Father, he will never let go. And here's what he said. I will never forsake you. I will never leave you. I will never desert you, no matter what you're going through in life. Hebrews chapter 13, verse 5. I will never. If anybody else said it, you can forget it. But this is the omniscient, all-knowing, omnipotent, all-powerful, omnipresent, all-there God whose love cannot be measured. It's best seen and demonstrated at the cross. It's a loving Father who has the best in mind for you, no matter what you're going through in life. Don't waste your sorrows, your heartaches, your pain, your suffering, your disappointment. Don't waste that by a wrong response. But just tell Him, Lord, I don't understand it. I don't like it. It hurts. That wouldn't be my choice. But Father, I'm going to trust You. You know what's best for my life. You know what You want to do with my life. If You'll just enable me, I will persevere and keep walking Your path. No matter how deep in the belly it goes, I will be walking on the path, trusting You to take me through all the way to the other side. And Father, how grateful we are that we'll never be disappointed in a promise of Yours. You know who's hurting almost to the point of death today? You know those that are so discouraged, they want to quit and walk away. But we know that You have the power to enable Your children to persevere, to keep moving. And I pray that every person who hears this message will realize there's a loving Father who's not just watching, but who's there, ready to see them through it, ready to forgive sin, ready to strengthen them, ready to enable them, ready to do for them exactly what they need if they'll trust You with all of their heart. We just want to say we love You, Father, for being so good to us, in Jesus' name. Amen.
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0: I don't know what you're going through in life, but if you've never trusted Jesus as your Savior, you're on your own, and that's not going to work. If you're willing to trust Him as your personal Savior, everything will change. And you do that by confessing your sinfulness. Listen, you're a sinner. You've sinned against Almighty God. You've rebelled against Him. Acknowledge it. Ask Him to forgive you, not because you're going to do better, but because when Jesus went to the cross, the Father placed all of your rebellion, indifference, and sinfulness on His Son, nailed Him to the cross, shed His blood, and the shedding of His blood paid your sin debt in full. It'll transform your life. It's a decision you have to make. If you are a believer, you can respond in one of two ways. God, work in my life whatever's necessary to conform me to the likeness of your Son. Or you can say, God, I'm bitter, I'm resentful, I'm hostile, I don't like it. That will be a disaster. Now trust that you're wise enough to say, Lord, not my will, but your will be done.
1: 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Coming soon on In Touch, are you struggling with the same old habits and attitudes? 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
6: There are a lot of times that we say, hey, I'll pray for you, or I'm praying for you. And right now, if there's someone who comes to mind who fits that category, maybe you've told, or someone who just says, you're sitting here right now, you're saying, I feel led to pray for them. Let's just do it right now. It's Daniel here. And the Holy Spirit, there are people that come to mind right now. Please be with them. Give them peace. I won't go into detail on the radio in some cases here, but you know what's on my heart, Jesus. And I pray that you would be with those people. Comfort in one case. Maybe not really understanding what you... Never mind, maybe allowing this to happen means. But I just pray that you would comfort them, Jesus. And all the people, all of your children who are listening right now, who are lifting up people to you, friends, family, co-workers, people maybe they've never met, but just crossed their path and put in their heart. Just pray that your Holy Spirit would be with them. And they would feel your presence, your comfort, your love, your peace. In Jesus' name. Amen.
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9: 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She said no. 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The procedure will be done on her. 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
17: Hey, when was the last time your family actually agreed on a movie? You know the drill. Dad wants an old classic. Mom wants something uplifting. The teenager wants explosions and bombs and lots of other gory stuff. You know, the little ones want cartoons. 20 minutes later, the popcorn is gone and nobody's even picked a movie. So, today we're going to solve that problem. Our guest gets paid to watch movies and help families make wise entertainment choices. He's even put together some recommendations for family movie nights, including some Pixar favorites that both the kids and adults can genuinely enjoy. Stay with us. Family movie night starts right now on the 805 Connection. Well, welcome to the 805 Connection. I'm Brian Toohey, and summer's in full swing, if you haven't noticed. Families are taking vacations, heading to the beach, grabbing ice cream, riding bikes, and trying to make memories together. And another great way to connect is something simple, a family movie night. The challenge is choosing a movie everybody enjoys and one that's actually worth your family's time. That's where our guest comes in. Joining us today is Brett Eckelbury. He's the managing editor for the Plugged In team at Focus on the Family. Brett helps oversee movie reviews, television reviews, gaming content, and all sorts of entertainment guidance for parents and family. Brett, welcome back to the 805.
18: Glad to have you. Thanks for having me. It's good to see you again.
17: Now, I have to ask the question everyone's thinking. How exactly does one land a job where watching movies is considered work?
18: Well, that's a good question. I don't know if there's one specific path. Sometimes you just kind of stumble into it like I did. I will say regarding Plugged In, I grew up reading Plugged In reviews.
17: You're a kid.
18: So now I'm writing them. So that's quite a kick.
17: Yeah, I'm going to date myself. I was around before Plugged In came out. So, you know, Focus on the Family Advocate, but it was in the earlier days, you know, right before. Sure. There was a lot of diversity came into Focus on the Family and lots of different areas. And so when did you first realize storytelling and movies were something you wanted to pursue professionally?
18: Yeah, you know, I think it was something growing up, my family always loved movies and watching movies together, which pertinent to the topic we're going to discuss a little bit more today. But I have a lot of good memories of just watching movies, TV shows, playing games, board games, videos, different things in entertainment, just sharing those experiences with my family, you know, settling down for a meal and we would put on a Lord of the Rings or we put on Star Wars or, you know, whatever movie my dad was wanting to watch that night. So I just have a lot of good experiences there. And that kind of led me to digging in a little bit more to try to understand, okay, what is the storytelling? What is the worldview behind these pieces of entertainment?
17: Exactly. Is there a movie that sparked your love for great stories? Any specific movie?
18: Yeah, you know, I was always a Star Wars kid. I remember in 1999, I was 10 years old, and I saw The Phantom Menace in theaters. And I had, prior to that, I remember seeing the original trilogy of Star Wars on VHS and on TV as well. I didn't get to see those in the theaters. But they always sparked my imagination. So I think that really was a jumping off point for me of like kind of the magic of movies, if you will.
17: Yeah, those Star Wars movies. I remember I was a young adult, when they first came out. And I remember watching it in a theater, and it was just so amazing to me. The technology had gotten us out of the kind of, you know, and I thought Star Trek, the early days, Star Trek was really cool special sure. effects. But, sure. you know, Star Wars came out, and it was like a whole different dimension. And I just remember watching that going, wow, that was pretty good. And then you find out years later that they wanted to do more with it, but they just couldn't because technology wasn't quite there. But now before we jump into recommendations, why do family movie nights matter? Is this about more than just entertainment?
18: Absolutely. So I think the term that I keep coming back to with family movie night is the idea of shared experience, mm-hmm. right? You are consuming entertainment together as a family. Ideally, you're consuming good entertainment, positive entertainment together as a family. That's what we want to encourage. But it is that shared experience of the family putting aside all of their distractions, sitting down together and enjoying something together, enjoying something collectively, something that would make you laugh or gasp or cry. Things that maybe even start to build, like I had growing up, you kind of have inside jokes that start to develop from like the movies and yeah. different things you watch together. That kind of becomes a shorthand within your family that can really kind of increase those bonds as a family unit. So that's what we're really pushing with family movie night, is this shared experience.
17: I remember, you know, our we did a lot of family movie nights with my kids and stuff, and we'd sit there and watch movies. And you're right, you become little slang start to come out because it's kind of a team thing. And I remember whenever somebody would say something, you know, not stupid, but you know, one of the kids was trying to figure something out and he wasn't getting it. I'd go look over and go, McFly, hello, McFly. You know, but and one of our favorite films was Back to the Future. So yeah, yep. you kind of builds that kind of team within the home. Some of the having fun watching some movies. What unique opportunities for conversations do movies create? Because, you know, then there's they see something and sometimes it stimulates questions.
18: Exactly. Then that's the other kind of piece of this that we think having a family movie night can really open the door to maybe some conversations that you wouldn't have otherwise. You know, certain movies, certain very, very good movies and cover thoughtful topics can really spur on conversation after the credits roll. Far longer after the credits roll, even of, oh, okay, what do you think about that, right? Or maybe your kids will come to you and say, hey, you know, I had a question about this or this other thing. Why did they do this? And that can really open the door for parents to begin talking to their kids about just the biblical worldview, right? How to see things, developing discernment even in media as well, and what the Bible says about some of the things that we see in entertainment.
17: Yeah. So why do shared movie experiences often become family memories years later?
18: Yeah. You know, I think it's a good question. I think it is because it's that shared thing. It's that familiarity that you have together. Again, we talked about movie quotes, other things yeah. like that almost become like a shared language or a shorthand for a family. So there's an opportunity there because of that shared experience, just like other shared experiences. If you go on a vacation together, right? If something happens during that vacation or trip, you might reference that as a family. That is something that continues to build those bonds of connection, even that endure even as kids age.
17: Yeah. You know, we're living in this world where everybody tends to watch their own screen if it's not buried on their portable device, but they're all watching something different. Does gathering around one story together have a extra value, do you think, today?
18: I think so. I think it has a huge impact. And what we would encourage, if you're going to do a family movie night, really encourage the family, hey, we're all putting aside our phones. We're not watching something
17: Absolutely.
18: Else.
17: Absolutely.
18: We're not multitasking. We're here to experience something that we can all enjoy together. And I think that there is a lot of value in that. for movies, and I will say this, for movies that maybe have a really strong theme that you can talk about later, and for movies that are just plain fun that you can laugh at and enjoy together.
17: Yeah, I miss those times because it was always the time we all got together. And of course, there's, for my kids, it was before they got cell phones. So it was always it was the big act in town. So it was a lot of fun, though. At least we could interact and there was no distractions. Now, if parents are trying to start a family movie tradition, what are some simple ways to make it special?
18: Yeah, I would say, so pick a night. So maybe that's a Friday night, right? End of the week, end of the work week, end of the school week. And it's something that... you know, if your kids are looking forward to the weekend, make family movie night a part of that as well. Hey, we're going to pick out a movie on Friday night and we're going to all sit down and we're going to watch it together. And that'll be the way that we kick off the weekend. So I think sometimes timing can make it special. Pop some popcorn, make a special meal, like really, really build it up beyond even the movie that you're watching. Make it something that you and your kids can enjoy. Have an ice cream, you know, go out for ice cream and then come back and watch a movie. Really make it a big deal. And don't be surprised once you start that trend that your kids are going to start looking forward to the next family movie nights and might be making recommendations for what you can do next.
17: So what is Brett's favorite go-to movie night snack? When you're doing reviews, I'm sure you watch movies. Sure. I know, you know the trailers that they send, or not the movies that they send out to you. What's your favorite snack to sit down to?
18: So for a movie, it's hard to beat good old fashioned popcorn. Got to have butter and salt for sure. But I would say M&M's is also up there as well. How about you?
17: You know, I think it's probably popcorn. I'm trying to think it's been a while, now that we're empty nesters, but, I think my wife and I sit down and, do the same thing. We have those instant pops. We used to do the Jiffy Pop because it was so cool to watch it going up, but we do the instant pop, you know, and we just sit down. A kettle corn is our favorite one, and watch a good movie when we can find one. You know, it's getting tougher a little bit, a little bit of a struggle. So what do you say to parents whose kids immediately disappear the moment someone announces family movie night? Because that happens sometimes. I know that sometimes teenagers can be real finicky. You see a movie night, the younger ones go, yay, and then the older ones go, oh.
18: Sure. And I will say, this legitimately can be a challenge when you have kids in the home that are very disparate ages, right? If you have a 17-year-old and then a 10-year-old, right? The types of movies that you'd be able to watch maybe collectively as a family are going to be limited. So in that case, I would suggest maybe even plan on doing separate movie nights with the parents, with the older child, parents, the younger child even. At times when movies kind of aren't right, when you can't land on that one movie for both. But if you're in a situation where your family can enjoy something together, and particularly some of these movies that we've been suggesting have plugged in, they have a lot of appeal across all ages. So I think to your question, Brian, what do you do about the kid that wants to scurry out of the room when you say, hey, we're going to have a family movie night? Start with asking them maybe some of the movies that they love and they would like to see and that are appropriate then for a family movie night gathering. I think that can be the biggest draw, because if the kid says, well, I like that movie, then they're going to want to watch it, right?
17: Yeah.
18: They're going to want to participate more so than you say, hey, you know, I picked out, we're all going to sit down and watch Ben-Hur, for example, just to throw it out there. It's a great movie. It might not be the pick for your 15-year-old.
17: Yeah, sometimes it can be, they can kind of have their own, you know, I remember my teenager sons, with their choice of movies was not only always mine. I'm not a particular aficionado of, at the time, Adam Sandler, and they'd want to see Slappy Gilmore or whatever that movie was, and I'd go, you know, I would go along with it, but I would watch it because there were some cringe moments, you know, humor wise. It's just kind of you know, scatological and stuff, kind of humor. But they would kind of like it, and I would always kind of steer them that. Now, why do we not fart in public? You know, that kind of thing. I'd have to give them the lecture afterwards. You know, which didn't work all the time. But you know, taking turns selecting movies sometimes has been held as a good strategy. Didn't work so well in my home, but I know that some people do that. What's your thoughts on?
18: I think that can be a good choice as long as the family understands, every member of the family understands kind of what constitutes a movie for family movie night. Generally, I'd say you can find a movie that you like that would fit within the realm of a family movie night if you have younger siblings, or it's something that mom can enjoy as well as dad, you know? So I think taking turns can be kind of an olive branch to say like, hey, I'll pick the movie, or you pick the movie tonight, I'll pick it next week. So yeah, I think that can be a good idea, but parents obviously will know best with their kids.
17: There you go. If you're just joining us, we're welcoming back Brett Eckleberry, who's back on the 805 here. He's the managing editor for Plugged In from Focus on the Family. 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You'll find detailed information to help families make informed entertainment choices. And kind of getting back into our story here, or what we're discussing, some of the stories, let's get to the big question. Why? What's your personal pick for best all-time family movie, and why?
18: Man, that's such a good one. I think that it's a big question, and sometimes I feel like it changes a little bit. Yeah. But when I was growing up, a lot of good ones. I'll go with a Pixar one that we have on our recommendation list, Finding Nemo. That was a big one for us because it dealt with, I think it just really beautifully dealt with the relationship between a father and his son, right? Yeah. And the lengths that a father would go for the love of his son to get him back, right? And, you know, as a kid, that that message, you know, I'm sure I absorbed some of it, but that was not something I valued as much as maybe the action and the beautiful animation, everything like that, that kept my attention. But as I think speaking to these family movie nights, as we continued to have family movie night as I got older, that was a movie that we kept returning to, and I found myself enjoying it for different ways as I got older as well than maybe my younger sister did, my dad or my mom did, but we could all enjoy it together. So that was a pretty good one.
17: Yeah, they get better with age, some of the movies, you know, that you jump into. You recently highlighted some Pixar favorites for family movie night. Why do you think Pixar has been so successful at appealing to both children and adults?
18: Yeah, absolutely. Well, you know, Pixar is not perfect, and especially as we've seen, maybe the more recent fare has stumbled here or there. But if you look at their entire filmography, there's a lot of good stuff in there. I think why they've generally succeeded across the board is because they have that appeal to both kids and adults. They create stories that are very depthful, I would say. They're tackling big subjects, but they do it in a very, very accessible way. Oftentimes, you know, anthropomorphized animals or different characters like that make things more accessible to kids. But they write it in such a way that is not condescending, but it's easily understandable and accessible and enjoyable, I think, for both kids and adults.
17: Yeah, it's a storytelling. I noticed that they always intertwine the humor, but they get into that emotional depth too with a good story. The story is good. The writing is good on the story. You know, the story arc, there's not a lot of gaps. It just seems to flow very well. And the kids like it. And I think that helps them to get it because it's kind of simple, but it's very good. You know, one Pixar title you've recommended is Toy Story 2. Why does that sequel continue to resonate so much with audiences today? You know, themes of friendship and family seem especially timeless. What's your thoughts?
18: Yeah, you know, I've highlighted Toy Story 2 as opposed to the first Toy Story. Both are great films, but I really was drawn to Toy Story 2 when I was growing up because I think it was just the core friendship was already there, right? Between your main characters, Woody and Buzz, you got to have that friendship. They're different. They're very different characters in terms of personality, but they're good friends, and you get to see an element a little bit in addition of some found family, right? Woody ends up getting kidnapped by a not so friendly toy collector, and he ends up meeting kind of the members of his Woody's Roundup gang, other toys that are in that similar toy line that Woody was. And so you get to meet Jessie and Bullseye, some of these toys that have now become a big part of the series.
17: Yeah.
18: So you get that found fit family element, and then you also have the other toys coming to rescue Woody as well. So really good messages about finding your place, finding your family. For a sequel, it does not disappoint. So that I wanted to have that one on the list for
17: That's
18: sure.
17: a great one. Another favorite from your list is Inside Out, which why has that film connected so deeply with families, do you think, Brett? It seems that to give parents and kids a common language for talking about emotions.
18: I think you hit it right on the head. It's Inside Out. I mean, I think you brought this up earlier, where if it's not a good story, if it's not well done, then it's all going to kind of fall flat anyway. But Inside Out is a very colorful, creative story, and it really can help families, give them that common language to talk about their emotions. Again, we say, like, you know, these are kind of some big concepts that are kind of hard to put words to at times, especially for kids. So to have a little bit of a visual understanding from what is represented in Inside Out and how kids can maybe express their feelings, it's kind of a movie that keeps on giving in that way, because it can really be a benefit in just your conversations with your kids moving forward.
17: Mm. You know, your plugged in coworkers offered some favorite family night picks as well. And without giving away the whole list, what are a few titles that consistently rise to the top?
18: Sure. So yeah, this list was built from our staff, just movies that they remember either sharing with their kids or when they were growing up. I'm going to give you two kind of off the wall ones, if you don't mind.
17: Sure.
18: The first one, it's from 2004, Napoleon Dynamite. So Napoleon Dynamite okay. is a quirky, quirky movie. Let me just frame it that way. It's a cult comedy classic, for sure. It's pretty quirky. But one of our reviewers, Kennedy Unthang, this was a go-to for his family movie night, because he lived in a small town, as did I. And the film really captures some elements, some of the quirkiness of living and growing up in a small town in a sweet comedy. So it's an off-the-wall one. I won't say it's for everyone, but those families that get it will really get it.
17: It's so funny you say that, because there has to be that connection like yours with the small town atmosphere. Napoleon Dynamite did nothing for me. I barely could get through 10, 15 minutes with the kids. I was getting up to go get a Coke or something. It was just like, sorry. It's just not something that's like a cup of tea, I think. But you hit on the note about that connection. A friend of mine sits back with another show that I never really watched and never hit right with me. And it was the makers of South Park did that one about the Texas family. I can't remember the name of it. It shows the guys out in the beginning drinking beer by a fence, and it's about this really Texas kind of family. He sold propane, I think.
18: King of the Hill. Yeah,
17: King of the Hill. There you go. He loved that. He said he would literally fall on the floor rolling around laughing. I watched it. Did not work. It it was just kind of a good old boy thing that just kind of fell short with me. But yeah, but again, it's what you like and what you connect with there. And, you know, we're kind of getting, running out a little time here. We're talking long on stuff, but, let's talk about some, I'm kind of jumping around here a little bit. One thing Plugged In does exceptionally well is, helping families make informed decisions. Why is it important for parents to preview content rather than simply trust a rating?
18: Yes, absolutely. And I think this is very pertinent too. If you're picking out a movie for family movie night, check out Plugged In, because the ratings only tell you so much. And it is coming from a secular perspective, the rating system. Good information there, but it's not going to give you everything that you'll want to know as a parent with, is this entertainment that my family should consume? So we work hard to review and be very thorough in our reviews of movies and other pieces of entertainment to give you all the content issues that might crop up in a movie, so you can read through them, make the decision based on that that's best for your family.
17: In 2 minutes, what's your summer take on basically giving encouragement to parents regarding movie night?
18: Yeah. I'd say just do it. To borrow the phrase from Nike, just do it. It's not going to be perfect, and that is just fine. But I would venture that you probably have a movie or two that you know your family has loved collectively together. Start with that. Start with that. Say, hey, you know what? Why don't we watch this movie on Friday night? We'll get ice cream. We'll get popcorn. We'll make it a special thing. don't feel like you have to give a big speech after the movie is done or pull away some like deep philosophical or religious topic. Don't feel that pressure. Let those questions come as they may, but just do it.
17: I love it. Yeah, you know, no pop quizzes. I remember on a couple of movies, I'd ask the kids questions. They'd look and they go, why are you asking questions? It was great. Stop. And I go, I just try to probe, see if they got some of the stuff. And kids were just telling, leave us alone. Let us enjoy it. Okay. Whoops. You know, but anyway, hey, Brett, this has been a lot of fun. We've been talking with everybody with Brett Eckleberry, managing editor of Plugged In from Focus on the Family. 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
18: Thank you so much for having me on, Brian.
17: And thank you, listeners, for joining us too. I'm Brian Tweed. We'll talk to you again next time right here on the 805 Connection.
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6: Ephesians 1:7, Paul writing, "In him we have redemption through his blood, the forgiveness of sins in accordance with the riches of God's grace." There's more. I'd encourage you to read the rest in Ephesians 1. But I just want you to sit with that. Maybe it's a prayer if you haven't accepted Jesus into your life. May I have that redemption, Jesus, through your blood that was shed for my sins. Maybe it's gratitude, it's thanksgiving. Thank you. Or maybe it's a please help me to take these words and to share it with others. Or maybe it's just for you to read and ponder in your own mind. But that was just scripture on my mind today. To hear one of our recent verses of the week here on my phone, I thought I'd share it with you. Hope it's a blessing.
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6: John in Baldwin Park.
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23: Ronald Reagan understood that liberty could never be taken for granted. In 1967, he warned Americans, freedom is a fragile thing, and it's never more than one generation away from extinction. President Reagan knew the freedoms secured by one generation were not guaranteed to survive to the next. Today, as socialistic ideas that place greater power in the hands of government gain renewed support, Reagan's warning carries even greater weight. Freedom is more than inheritance. It's a responsibility, one we all share. Every generation must fight for the principles that made self-government possible. Freedom only survives when each generation chooses to defend it. So, do we have the courage to defend and protect what is being challenged, the very principles that made America the greatest experiment in history?
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28: The saddest condition of a dog is when they've lost their master. If a dog loses its master, it loses heart, never quite finds the same satisfaction apart. Some of us would benefit by reestablishing our contact with Jesus. We've gotten a bit lost. We haven't denied our faith. We haven't dropped out. We haven't rejected it. We haven't declared ourselves agnostic. But we're way too disconnected from Jesus. Folks, following God is more about tenacity than correctness.
27: 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That's 855-577-2255. We're so glad you're here to listen. Today's program will complete the message we began yesterday. Here's Pastor Alan with part two of Tenacity and Following God.
28: The fundamental meaning of the Hebrew word for faith. You know, the Old Testament is written principally in Hebrew, the New Testament in Greek. The Hebrew word for faith isn't believing, but it's more directly loyalty. And I don't believe we're doing any injustice to the text to say that primarily faith is loyalty. It's loyalty to God. Your faithfulness to God can be understood in the context of how loyal you are to him. In what context do you deny him? In what decisions do you make him secondary? to what extent are you consistently loyal to Jesus? You know, we argue about doctrine. It's important, but again, it's secondary to our behavior. Look in Matthew chapter 9 and verse 9. Jesus went on from there and he saw a man named Matthew sitting at a tax collector's booth. And he said to him, learn about me. Let me put you in a discipleship seminar. Memorize these verses.

foundationally set. Who are you, Rabbi? You don't have very many followers. It's a bad career move for me to bet my future on an unknown. You're not connected to the temple. You're not connected to Jerusalem. Matthew had an unlimited number of reasons to have taken a pass. Listen, I'll be there. I want to hear you teach. I'll take a break this afternoon. I'll be there for that sermon you're going to do over on the side of the hill. But Matthew didn't take any of those options. He followed Jesus. In John 21, Jesus said, he's speaking to Peter. This is post-resurrection. You all know, most of you know the story. Peter denies the Lord. He's arrested in Gethsemane and the trials that Jesus goes through in multiple places that night. On more than one occasion, they inquire of Peter, aren't you one of his disciples? You have the right accent. I think I saw you with him. And Peter repeatedly denies the Lord. And so post-resurrection, Jesus takes Peter aside. And he says this to him, I tell you the truth. And you know by now when you hear that phrase, you kind of got to buckle up. There's a truth bomb coming. I tell you the truth. When you were younger, you dressed yourself and you went where you wanted. But when you're old, you'll stretch out your hands and someone else will dress you and lead you where you don't want to go. Jesus said this to indicate the kind of death by which Peter would glorify God. And then he gave him his instructions. Peter spent 3 years with Jesus. He's heard him teach his parables. He's heard him do the Sermon on the Mount. He's seen him walk on the water. He watched him call Lazarus out of the tomb. He was on the Mount of Transfiguration. He helped feed the multitude. Peter walked on water. Peter's got an impressive resume. And Jesus says to Peter, what? Follow me. Follow me. Sometimes I think we overcook it. I want to follow Jesus. I want to be his friend. I want to be loyal. Yes, but which translation of the Bible do you read? I want to be faithful to Jesus. But what about the Ethiopian? I want to be faithful to Jesus. Pre, post, or I want to be faithful to Jesus. I'm happy to have the conversations. They're okay with me, but they're secondary to my determination to be loyal to Jesus. When Jesus said to Peter, follow me, to where? He just told him, follow me, Peter, all the way to the cross. It's not recorded in Scripture, but it's a part of church tradition, reasonably substantiated, that Peter died by crucifixion. But when it came time for his condemnation, he asked to be crucified upside down. He said he didn't deserve to die in the same way his Lord had. See, we think follow me means follow me all the way into the blessings. Follow me in the way into all the good things. Sometimes following Jesus and obedience to Jesus puts us in a collision course with ungodliness. Will we be loyal then? Everybody's loyal when the whole group's shouting. Will we follow Jesus? Peter had to address the words that he had spoken. Jesus walked him through it. He led Peter to repent of the careless words he'd spoken. You see, following Jesus isn't sloppy. Even if have a significant role in the purposes of God, Jesus loved Peter enough to bring him back to address the carelessness of his journey. Amen. The Holy Spirit cares enough about us that he will help us reconcile our lives. Don't hurry through that. Don't rush past it. Don't treat it as trivial. Don't say, oh, it's in my past. I don't want you to rehash and relive on a continual loop, but give the Holy Spirit permission to bring cleansing to you. John 21, Peter turned and saw the disciples whom Jesus loved was following them. And when Peter saw him, he said, Lord, what about him? And Jesus answered, if I want him to remain alive until I return, what is that to you? What did Jesus say? That is none of your business. Shut it down, Pete. But then he gave him his instruction again. You must follow me. Stop looking at John. How much trouble do we get in when we start that comparison?
Oh, God, I know I'm doing a better job than the people.

0: across the street. I know them. I watch them. I know who they are. And they got a new car, and I got an old car. You must follow me. So what makes Caleb a pattern for you and me? What can we learn from Caleb? Well, if you'll allow me, I want to play just a little bit. His name means dog. And the characteristics of a faithful, committed dog in relation to his master give us a little bit of a blueprint. My dad was a vet, so be patient with me. One of the characteristics of a good dog is its intent is to be near its master. Is that right? If you're seated, the dog is near. If you move, the dog moves. In fact, if you're not careful, the dog will trip you. It won't even give you room to move. Well, the most important single issue I know in the Christian life is to stay near to Jesus. It's got to be our goal. If he's moving, I'm moving. If your goal is to be near Jesus, you'll find your way through every circumstance. I believe that. Seasons of life change, circumstances change, so many things are transient. But if your goal is to stay near Jesus, I believe God will sustain you. Amen. The dog's mantra seems to be, where you go, I'll go. I mean, if it's your dog, they will wholly follow you. If you're going for a ride, they'll go for a ride. If you're getting in the truck, they'll get in the truck. If you don't let them in the cab, they'll get in the bed. Does that sound right? Dogs follow without clarification. They don't ask where you're going. My dad used to have a little cartoon on the bulletin board in his clinic for years. And it was a dog with sticking his head out the window of a car. And there was another dog on the ground, and the dog in the car was going, ha ha, I'm going to the vet to be tutored. Dogs follow without clarification. They don't ask. If you open the car door and invite them in, they don't ask where you're going or for how long or if you're going to stop and get them a treat. There's a simplicity in the nature of that relationship. 5 minutes, 5 hours, it doesn't matter. Caleb was in the wilderness. 40 days, 40 weeks, 40 months, 40 years. It's all the same. Where you go, I'll follow. That pillar of cloud and pillar of fire, I'm moving. If you tell me that's my inheritance, I'm moving. I think we have to cultivate a little more intentionally, with a little more determination, this desire to follow. My family moved onto Highway 99 when my brothers and I were just boys. It was still very much in the country. There was a one-lane bridge across Stones River, and when their water got high, you couldn't get across the bridge. So it was a veterinarian out in the country, and we'd been there just a few days, and somebody dropped a pregnant dog out in front of the clinic. Not unusual. People drop dogs at the veterinarian's office. But I remember that dog. She had 12 pups. And my parents let us keep two of them. One was brown and one was black, and we very creatively named them Brownie and Blackie. We were bright children. And I one of my assignments for a season of that was to take care of the farm and clean the stalls. And so I'd cut hay or whatever. And Brownie, no matter what I was doing, she followed me all day long. She'd follow me to the barn and in the stalls and out of the stalls and get in my way. And I know she was going to get kicked or I was going to get kicked, but she was going to make the journey. If I mowed hay, which means you circle a pasture with a mower, cutting a 5 or 6 foot swath, which is what we had at the time, she'd follow me in the circle all day long. But be careful so you didn't cut her. She never complained. If I stopped, she stopped. If I was moving, she was moving. I have that picture in my head, and I want that attitude with the Lord. Too often, I want to bargain with the Lord and complain with the Lord. I don't like the way you're behaving, or I don't like my circumstances. And if you don't change my circumstances, I'm out. What a bunch of nonsense. I have to change my heart.
1: Before we return to today's message, Pastor Allen wants to share a book to help you be free from worry.
0: In the Sermon on the Mount, Jesus said a half a dozen times, do not worry. Not a suggestion, it's a directive. I have a question. Are you living in obedience to Jesus or are you ignoring him? Well, we got a new book, it'll help you. It's called Freedom from Worry. It's really a how-to guide to live a life in the peace that Jesus promised us. You don't have to have a life choked with fear and anxiety and worry. You can be free. Let's cooperate with Jesus. It's the best way to walk through our days, I promise.
1: 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That's 855-577-2255. Now, let's get back to Pastor Allen to wrap up part two of his message called Tenacity and Following God.
0: And third, I would submit that we walk by faith, the Bible says, not by sight. 2 Corinthians 5:7, I put it in your notes, says we walk by faith, not by sight, and we are of good courage. I think I'm pretty safe in saying that a dog's eyesight is not its strongest sense. You've been in a public airport lately and seen dogs sniffing in the lines, whether you know you're waiting to have your security checked or they're in the luggage area and they're sniffing the luggage. They're not looking for something in your luggage. They're sniffing. They're smelling. They're looking for contraband with their sense of smell. When it comes to priority of information, dogs get their information from their nose first, their ears second, and their eyes third. So many times I think you and I try to navigate the world and when we don't begin with our loyalty to God, we begin with what we're looking at or what our peer group's doing or what's being said or so many other things. If we come back to loyalty as the understanding of faith, let's lead with our loyalty to God, to a person, his name is Jesus. Dogs have a, when it comes to this conversation, they have a courage that exceeds their physical abilities. You know, some of the smaller dogs are the most tenacious hunters. And you've all, I'm sure almost all of us at least, have seen some video online of some dog throwing itself at some animal that was much larger that was threatening a person or a child or a circumstance. It's not a logical response. It's why we watch the videos with fascination. Their physical abilities are not the limiting factor. They'll tackle opponents with far greater strength and more effective defenses. They'll attack a bear or a skunk. They'll go down a hole and pull the prey out and then drop it in front of you and want you to cheer for them. Some of you have those kind of dogs. They drag their conquest up and leave it on the steps before the front of the door. It's an issue. But you and I are going to need courage to finish our race with the Lord. We're going to need courage more than we need a perfect theological system. And I'm not opposed to working on your theology, but courage is a muscle and it has to be exercised. You have to practice being courageous with your loyalty to Jesus. If you have been reluctant or you've been intimidated or you shrunk back or you didn't use your voice or you didn't say anything or you compromised, we've got to come back like Peter did and say, Lord, I'm sorry. I want to follow you. And then you start doing comparisons. Well, they're not following you so great. That's not your problem, he said. You follow me. Lord, I want to be loyal to you. I want to follow you. We're in desperate need these days for courageous Christ followers. If I borrow the words of Dietrich Bonhoeffer, we have bred generations of men without chests, Christ followers without courage. And we have to become a different kind of generation. Fourthly, there's a word that's derived from this. You know the word dogged? I looked it up. I think I gave you the definition just from the dictionary. It's marked by stubborn determination, having or shown grim determination. You know the word dogged courage, dogged faith, dogged tenacity. Some would say to us that all that's needed to occupy the promises of God is faith. That's not what the Bible says. I put the verse in your notes. It's Hebrews 6:12. We don't want you to become lazy, but to imitate those who through faith and patience. Now see, if it was up to me, I'd white that out. Inherit what has been promised. There's not a single blessing in Scripture I'm aware of that is pronounced upon the lazy. The Bible says far more about laziness than it does drunkenness. Don't send me an email. I'm not encouraging you to be a drunk. But I'm telling you, we have tolerated laziness in the midst of the people of God, and the Bible is not nearly so tolerant. Patience is required. It's required because it takes time to develop character. You can't microwave it. And I believe the Lord is far more interested in our character than in our gifts. He doesn't need my gifts. You know, I don't think heaven was relieved when I raised my hand and asked Jesus to be Lord of my life, because now they had my towering intellect. I don't think the archangels got together and said, now it'll be okay. I'm quite certain if they got together, the dialogue was more like, how will we overcome this liability? You see, what God is interested in is the formation of our character. Gifts don't change our character. If you're unreliable and you're deceitful before you receive a gift, you'll be unreliable and deceitful after you receive the gift. You'll just be a gifted deceiver. We have enough of those. When you step out of time into eternity, you'll leave your gifts, but your character will accompany you. I have a friend getting ready to go to heaven. That is never easy, no matter what season of your life or how robust of a life you've lived. And we were talking with him the other day, and you know, I said, at this point, all the accomplishments and the achievements and the things you've accumulated, how do they feel? He said, they don't mean a thing to me today. And he was a very accomplished individual. I'm not saying we shouldn't have ambition, but I'm telling you, we better live with eternity in view. It's what separates us from the people who aren't following Jesus. Jesus would have never gone to the cross if he hadn't. The author of Hebrews says, for the joy set before him, he endured the cross, scorning its shame. And you and I have to live with the joy of the kingdom of God in front of us in order to be overcomers and endure the nonsense between here and there. That's why Paul could say to Timothy when he's in a prison, everything he's spent his whole life working for seems to be unraveling. The churches he's planted are under great threat. Some of them are grossly immoral. Some have fallen under the shadow of witchcraft. I mean, it looks as if Paul's life work is almost useless. And he writes to Timothy, and he said, don't be ashamed of me. I tell you, when I read that little book, it's just a handful of chapters, but it's emotional to me because Paul's alone. He's in a Roman prison cell, and he's cold. And his friends have deserted him. And he writes Timothy, and he said, Timothy, I don't want you to be ashamed of me. I can't imagine having to start a conversation with one of you going, listen, I don't want you to be ashamed of me. My circumstances at the moment are shameful. The accusations are stacked against me, and it doesn't seem like there's a resolution. The rest of my friends have abandoned me, but I don't want you to be ashamed of me. Because, Timothy, I know in whom I have believed. And he said, I need you to come see me. Bring me a coat. I'm cold. Bring my parchments. I'm a little bored. I'd like to do some work. There's a crown, he said, Timothy. The time for my departure is at hand. I'll be leaving this place soon. You need to hurry. I don't think I'll be here long. But I finished my race. Folks, we are on a journey. And it's not just to accumulate toys or the newest or the best or the most whatever. I'm not opposed to those things, but I don't want to trade my soul for them. I want to follow Jesus with a dogged, stubborn determination, a tenacity. There's one last component. I'm about out of time. Waiting. I was hoping I'd run out of time and I wouldn't have to talk about this one. You know, to train a dog to follow is much easier than training a dog to wait. I haven't trained as many dogs. I'm more involved with horses, but I have friends that do this at a very high level. A hunting dog is genetically wired. I mean, they are hardwired to pursue game. And they only will wait as they learn the command of their master. Well, my experience, we come to these places in life when God says, wait. Ugh. We don't know why we're asked to wait. In fact, it seems to go against our very nature. Let somebody else wait. I got here first. But I believe God is determined to see our character developed, to make us more useful. If you're in a waiting season, God hasn't forgotten you. He's not unfaithful. He hasn't abandoned you. He will keep his promises. Caleb waited 40 years, but his descendants are still occupying Hebron. Makes me smile.
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4: If I had to pick probably the most influential book of the Bible throughout my life growing up, Proverbs is definitely up there. From being a kid and hearing stories brought to life about wisdom, and now being older and some of those verses really applying about how you're taught wisdom growing up and it stays with you. Well, I guess a form of wisdom speaking to me recently was saying, you don't seem like you're very happy with how much sleep you're getting. Maybe you're staying up too much. How can you change that? So one small change I made, adding on to something that I have talked with you about before, which is focus on my phone and ways that you have screen time set up so that the phone will automatically shut down certain apps after a certain time, so I'm not wasting time. You know what's funny, though? I never thought about using it on my computer in the same way. And so I set it up there, and all of a sudden, poof, almost all the things that wasted my time were gone after a certain time, and, well, I'm going to sleep. So in some way, I guess you could say that wisdom spoke to me and I listened.
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13: It feels like this force that is absolutely about to come over you and take over you and make it so that, I mean, if you've ever been tumbled in a wave in the ocean, you can't breathe. 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
14: That's Sherry Gregory describing what it feels like to be overwhelmed. And Sherry was our guest last time, along with Kathy Lipp. They talked about a great book they've co-written called Overwhelmed: How to Quiet the Chaos and Restore Your Sanity. We'll hear more from them today on Focus on the Family with Jim Daly, and I'm John Fuller.
15: John, last time we shared a very instructive conversation with Kathy and Sherry about where many busy families are living today, stressed out, running from one thing to another. Is it ringing anybody's bell? And not experiencing the peace of God, which Philippians 4:7 says will surpass all understanding and will guard your hearts and minds in Christ Jesus. It's that sense of being overwhelmed, like Sherry was saying in the opening clip there. I think women in particular may be more susceptible to this because moms, for example, have so many details they're trying to coordinate all at once, all the time. And it would be wise for us as husbands to try to lean in and ease that burden for our wives when they feel this way. We also learned about how different personalities react to being overwhelmed: the expressive, the analytic, the drivers, the amiables, and the highly sensitive person, or HSP. This was really interesting content, and if you missed it, be sure to get the download from us or get the Focus on the Family app so you can access all the programs anytime you'd like.
14: Yeah, we'll have more information about our guests and their book, Overwhelmed, and of course our app as well, all on our website. Right now, here's part two of the conversation with Sherry Gregory and Kathy Lipp on Focus on the Family with Jim Daly.
15: You talk about the power of micro steps, and that it sounds self-evident. Okay, if I'm feeling overwhelmed, if I just do these one or two things, right, it'll get me to a better place. Is that what you're driving at?
16: Well, okay, so I was reading all these blogs and all these books that say, hey, we're going to break it down into three simple steps. And you know, their simple steps were things like empty out your inbox for email. I'm like, oh my goodness.
15: How many do you have in there? Like 3,000?
16: No, no. I'm one of those people who gets freaked out if it gets above 50. But those 50 To me, they are 50 obligations I have to get back to. Roger has about 3,000 in his box, my husband, and I'm like, I can't even look. I mean, it just, it sends me into a panic attack.
15: But in his mind, all those are probably categorized. Yeah. I share Roger's sense of that. I've got a lot of unmet
16: Hey, as
15: emails.
16: Long as you can sleep at night, that's fine. I just can't think about you.
15: Right.
16: But I remember going to my inbox and seeing these emails that I knew that there was some kind of discussion that was happening or a problem, and it felt overwhelming to say, okay, I'm going to do that email right now. So I had to break it down into micro steps. And this is going to sound cuckoo for Cocoa Puffs to some people listening, but I had to give myself a check mark just for opening the email.
15: Okay, so that counts as a step.
16: Right, mm-hmm. Not okay. Even reading the email, but I just needed to open up because there's something about opening it up. Okay, we've started the process. Okay, we're doing this. And then another step of reading the email, not responding, just reading. And so I call those micro steps. And for some reason, putting those down and giving myself a little bit of credit for each of those steps help me be less overwhelmed. And I think there are so many things in our day. When you say, okay, I have to get dinner tonight. Well, we have to think about the hundred of micro steps that go into that, which sounds overwhelming. But if you just say, okay, one of your steps is you have to decide what's for dinner. Mm-hmm. And that decision fatigue can get to a place where you're saying, okay, I have to decide and then I have to shop and then I have to cook. And so that's why we really believe that pre-deciding, which we talked about before, making decisions in advance, but then just saying, okay, micro steps. If something is really overwhelming you, you don't have to take your dog to the vet. The only thing you have to do right now is find a time on your calendar where you could take the dog to the vet. And then the next step is finding the phone number for the vet. Mm-hmm. Break it down so you're not so overwhelmed and you give yourself credit for what you are doing.
15: Let me ask you a practical question. Yeah. So, and this is for Jean and I. You know, Jean mm-hmm. is managing the home because, right. You know, she's there. She's keeping that all on track. Sometimes I'll have maintenance issues that we got to mm-hmm. take care of that, you know, she's not necessarily grabbing the what or the how or the why. It right. might be the air conditioner or the sure. heater's broken down. I'm saying, you're the one that's going to be here. I can't call and schedule it.
16: Yeah.
15: Because I don't know if she's going to be there from noon to 3 on Wednesday.
16: Right.
15: Because she's got her own.
16: Yeah.
15: So I'll, you know, at first we were kind of, I was stepping on her schedule because I would do that. And
16: yeah.
15: She'd, I'm not going to be here Wednesday right. noon to 3. Right. So she'd have to call back. How do you get into that and say, okay. And she's already feeling overwhelmed. Like calling right. to get that fixed, Jim, is just, man, that's like the 100th thing.
16: Did you hear both of
15: Are
16: us?
15: You both sighing? I can see your faces. But there's a real practical one. How do I help her help me get it done?
16: So I think asking her what she needs, what part of this is overwhelming for you? Is it knowing which guy to call? Is it they're going to ask you questions that you're not going to have the answer to? So maybe the solution is Jean calls for the time, but if they have any other questions than that besides the time, then you're on speed dial.
15: Yeah,
16: because yeah. it's overwhelming.
4: Does it work for you to call and have the company make the appointment with Jean? Call her and just say, Jim called us and said,
15: I think
4: that
15: it's
4: we
15: still
4: need
15: a sense of being
4: this.
15: Overwhelmed. I think yeah. for her, mm-hmm. just having to put that into an already busy schedule overwhelms her to where it's like, wow, I just. And so inevitably, what can happen is it just takes, and it can frustrate me because mm-hmm. it'll take just too long to get it right. fixed. And now we've got a little spark going between
16: yeah.
15: us, and I'm going, come okay. on.
16: But here, okay, I'm coming to Jean's
15: yeah,
16: defense.
15: Come on.
16: I'm here for you, Jean. Let me tell you all the things that are going on in this. One, it's decision fatigue. Like, she's having to make more decisions.
15: Right. I get it.
16: And overwhelm is the unknown. You know, is she going to have to answer the repair guy's question? Well, ma'am, this is going to cost, you know, $1,500. Do you want to spend that? And you're in a meeting and she's having to make the decision. There's all sorts of stuff going on there. And so what I need when I'm overwhelmed in a situation like that, I just need to know that Roger is on my team, that I can say, you'll talk to the guy, right? Yes, I will talk to the guy.
15: Another good way, mm-hmm. maybe just say, give me 4 blocks of time.
16: Yeah.
15: And I could take care of it, but I need your blocks of time.
16: Right.
15: And that could be hard too, though.
16: Yeah.
15: I don't have any of those blocks of time.
16: But here's the thing. But you know what? Asking the question, you feel like you're on the same team.
15: Yeah, that's
16: fair. It doesn't feel like, well, you're at home, honey, so you have to take care of all this. It says, no, we're a team. And I can come in on these hard parts for you, and we're going to make this work.
15: Let's move to a different example where you guys give advice in your book, Overwhelmed, about saying no,
16: mm-hmm.
15: which
17: which I think for some personality types, which we covered last time, and maybe you can connect this where a certain personality type struggles saying no.
16: Right.
17: I doubt a driver, for example, struggles with no, but maybe. But certainly the people pleaser would, and everything they're asking is, okay, well, let me check. Which means yes to the listener.
16: Yes.
17: And means maybe to you, and now you're stuck doing it, and you're already overbooked.
16: So an amiable is going to have a hard time saying no because they want to be the people pleaser. That's what you're saying. So they may leave things open-ended, whereas we feel like that's a yes. They haven't committed to it. Mm-hmm. And so there's a misunderstanding there. The expressive says yes because yes is fun. Yes is so much fun to say. Yes, I will do that. Yes, this will be great. The driver has a hard time saying no to themselves. When change comes up, oh, they're not okay with change. We said we were going to do this on January 7th. So that is when it's going to happen.
17: Right.
16: And so we all have these problems. And, you know, okay, so we've done driver. So the analytic, well, just because that's what we've said we're going to do, we're going to do it. It's also a little driverish, but because there was a plan, we're all sticking with the plan.
17: Right.
16: So the drivers can't say no because they want to get it done. The analytic can't say no because we said we were going to do it. That's how we're doing it. So it's very hard. Every personality has a problem saying no.
17: And Sherry, let me ask you, because I think you probably have struggled with this. How do you get a hold of that calendar, that schedule, and say, I just can't do it, and be very emphatic so you're not communicating a maybe yes, you're actually communicating a definite no.
13: You know, the important thing is to realize that when you say yes, you're saying yes to everything, not just a yes to, oh, you made me feel good. Mm-hmm. I used to say yes because I wanted to communicate that the relationship was important to
17: that
13: me.
17: That measured your relationship.
13: Yes.
17: Well, that's interesting.
13: Yes, and I'm realizing that I can say no to somebody without saying no to the relationship. I can say, I value our relationship. This thing you've asked me, I cannot do, but I still value.
17: Is that how you would say, role play a little bit as girlfriends?
13: Yeah.
17: How would you do that between each other?
16: Well, if I was going to ask Sherry, oh my, I have the most exciting opportunity for you. We get
13: Tell
16: to write
13: that.
16: A book together. And it's I can't wait. I've already got it all planned out. And I know you're really busy, but I think this is going to be a great opportunity for you.
17: And Sherry responds.
13: Okay, so which Sherry is going to respond? Oh my goodness. Because if Kathy were to ask to write another book, I'd be like, woohoo, I'm on board. Oh wait, no. I need to, you know, I'm going to. One of the things that I've learned. Okay, so Kathy, all right, so say that last line again. I know what I'd say.
16: I would really like for you to join on with I've got it all planned out. This is going to be great. Will you do it?
13: Kathy, it sounds like so much fun. My goodness, you have the best ideas, and you know I adore working with you. If you need an answer right now, my automatic answer is no. But if you can give me 24 or 48 hours to talk to Daniel and to pray about it, I'd love to get back to you after having a chance to think about it. But if you need the answer right now, I'm going to have to say no, because I'm in a season right now where everything's an automatic no if it's not already on my calendar.
17: That's good. Now, fast forward 48 hours, and you still have to say no to Kathy, your dear friend, who's going to measure your relationship and how much you love and respect her.
13: Oh, no.
17: Based on this answer,
13: okay,
17: what are you going to say?
13: Well, if she's my dear friend, she's not going to measure my relationship.
16: That's right.
13: And if it's somebody who's measuring my relationship based on guilt, then actually our relationship is probably very close to over at this stage.
17: How do you recognize that you maybe have a blind spot as a friend, and you're a bit of a manipulator, if I could be this bold, to where, you know, you want to get your way.
16: Yeah.
17: And so you begin to manipulate your friendships for your benefit, whatever that might be.
16: I have had, because I can talk people into anything.
17: I can see that.
16: Yeah, I can come to find, that's why I've got a wedding ring. No.
17: Hey, Roger, way to go.
16: Roger's still wondering, how did that happen? But what I've come to understand is I need things to be a win-win-win. I need things to be a win for my friend. I need things to be a win for me. And I need things to be a win for God's kingdom. And if I can't look at the ask and say, yes, it's a win-win-win, she's going to benefit from doing this, I'm going to benefit from us working together, and there is going to be great kingdom results because of this, then I need to go back and say, is this the right thing for her? Is this the right thing for me? Now, that doesn't mean I don't get to ask. I always get to ask because I don't want her to put more pressure on her. And come to find out, the things I hate to do, she loves to do. And she felt like she missed an opportunity.
17: Yeah.
16: So I have to trust Sherry that she has great boundaries and that she is going to say yes to the things she wants to say yes to.
17: It sounds like love your neighbor as yourself.
16: It's so true.
14: Well, what insights today from our guests, Sherry Gregory and Kathy Lipp, on Focus on the Family with Jim Daly. Now, you can find more of their great perspectives in their book, Overwhelmed, How to Quiet the Chaos and Restore Your Sanity. And we've got that at focusonthefamily.com/broadcast. Let's go ahead now and hear the conclusion of our conversation with Kathy and Sherry on Focus on the Family with Jim Daly. And Sherry, I'm still thinking about your comment about having a season of everything as default no. Mm-hmm. We went through a season like that where my wife, just the automatic was no, no, no. It takes a while to kind of dig out of that, but how do you start?
13: Let me piggyback it to what Kathy was just saying. And let me see if I can connect all of these, because your question was about if you feel like you are the potential manipulator, that you guilt people into things.
14: Right.
13: One of the things Kathy's always been good at is giving us enough time, giving me enough time. When she invites me to participate in something, it's rarely rescue. It's usually help. It's usually being invited to join her team. And that's been huge for me as I'm coming out of the no's and starting to say yeses again. I've tended to be a rescuer, but I don't want to drive the ambulance anymore. I want to be a part of a team. I want to be part of a plan. I'm learning to be more spontaneous, but I'd like to be a part of something that there's enough time to really enjoy it and do it well. So I'm continuing to say no to the things that are last minute. A lot of last minute things don't even need to be done.
16: Mm-hmm.
13: And especially if it doesn't involve my particular strengths. And, you know, we talked in the last episode of being an HSP. I'm looking more for those highly sensitive person strengths. Can they use me, or will this particular thing I'm being asked to do actually deplete me and leave less for my family? And so I'm trying to say yes a lot more, but very intentionally, and make sure that those are the yeses for who God created me to be, rather than me constantly stepping in, yes, you want me, yes, you want me. But then I'm taking roles that maybe somebody else would be so much better to fill.
17: Well, and Sherry, what you're describing there is really important, because the rescuer, emotionally, you derive a certain benefit from being needed.
13: Being a hero.
17: And being the person that is needed, that I can help bring some peace to the situation. And that ability then to say no is usually left behind. I know in some marital conflict, this is huge, because, and let's just put it in the context of how we're talking, where the wife is that rescuer. Mm-hmm. And so the friendships take precedent even over the marriage, or sometimes the family. And the shoe can be on the other foot, but just keeping it in the context of a woman, how would you life coach that couple, maybe in different meetings, and you're talking to the wife and you're also talking to the husband, who now has become very frustrated because it looks like she cares more about those people outside of our immediate family rather than us. And then you get bitterness built up and all this. You're now in that counseling mode. What are you saying to her and to the husband?
13: You want my honest response? I'm going to tell her she's an adrenaline addict and she needs to cut loose, because she's getting her sense of satisfaction, her sense of identity, from running around, whether it's the bake sale or the committee chair or all of the friends who call and they need her right now. And they need her in a way her husband doesn't. They need her for that emotional, and they're processing with her.
17: And she's awesome
13: at that. And her husband comes home and only needs, what, 20 to 30 words, and he's good for the evening. And the rest of the evening is silent, and it doesn't feel as important to her. It doesn't feel as connected. I'm not as good at Kathy as telling other people what to do. So I'm just going to say what I needed to do with my husband. You know what he loves more than anything else? He loves being in the same room with me.
17: Uh-oh.
13: I don't know why, but after almost 30 years, he just wants to be in the same room with me. Mm-hmm. And I have learned to exhale from this man. Because he'll just hang out on the couch and the cats will show up and I'll grab a book. And somewhere in there, I feel my anxiety level dialing down. And I get to this point that feels so unfamiliar. And I go, oh, that's what peace feels like. Mm. Oh, this is what freedom feels like. And I realize a lot of this, not all of it, but a lot of this overwhelm I have done to myself. Mm. I have brought on myself.
16: And let's go into the man's counseling session.
17: Okay.
16: Let's go into that
17: other room.
16: You're
17: chomping at the bit there.
16: Right. Because here's where I think the woman, when she's with her friends are saying, Thank you so much. I so desperately needed somebody to talk to. And she's feeling that appreciation. And when a husband can say, you know what, honey, when you sit next to me on the couch, that's home for me. And when a husband can say that and it clicks in a woman's mind, I'm not doing anything. I'm not rescuing him, but he just needs me with him. So really articulating to your wife, this is what the best part of our relationship for me is, then she can understand that's important to him. It brings the weight that all those other relationships outside the house brings. And that's where she can start to say, you know, I need to be home a couple of evenings because that's what makes my husband happy. And I want to be able to do that. And I know that there is no greater joy in my marriage than when I know I'm meeting my husband's emotional needs.
17: This is such good stuff. I mean, I think we're hitting some real raw nerves. And I hope, again, we got some other questions for you here, but Overwhelm, your book, I think is going to be a great asset to so many women particularly, but us husbands as well. Let me talk about the Sabbath. You mentioned in your book the importance of the Sabbath. You know, it's so interesting for us, even as Christians, we don't talk a lot about that. I was in Israel recently with Ray Vanderlaan, who does the series with us, That the World May Know. And he was reiterating the importance to God's heart that we take that time, and because he knows how he's crafted us and engineered us. And he's very specific that we take that rest. He knows us better than we know ourselves. But we're so busy. And we pride ourselves in our busyness that we don't even take a day.
16: And I had to learn this the hard way, from almost having a breakdown, not having intentional rest in my life. And one thing I was understanding was that I was looking at Sabbath as God was taking things away from me. I really did. I thought I was getting robbed. And what I've come to understand, and by the way, when we talked about we can't do this because we don't work on the Sabbath, family mocked us. People thought we were insane. They said, we're going to check up with you on Facebook to make sure. But what we've come to understand, and we do it, what works for our family is dinner time on Saturday to dinner time on Sunday. And it was weird at first. Can I just say that? It was so weird.
17: And what does it look like, Sabbath in your home?
16: So now what it looks like is it is time that it was reserved for God, for our family, and for rest. And we didn't know what to do with ourselves. We were so used to accomplishing, and we're so used to having Sunday to catch up on everything.
17: The leftover goals.
16: Right. That was our catch up. And Sherry shared a quote with me one time, and I'm going to get it totally wrong, but Sunday isn't the time. Sabbath isn't the day to catch up on everything that we've missed out on the week. Sunday is the day to prepare for everything on our week. And that doesn't mean physically, but it's spiritually. So what we did when Roger and I first did this, we're like, well, what do we do? You know, it's so we're so used to doing. And so we had days where we didn't have anything due. We didn't have any deadlines. And what we did was we started to invite our neighbors over for dinner. We started to make sure that our adult kids knew, hey, this is the night that we're here and we can hang out. We started to go to Monterey because there was nothing we had to do. What a concept. There was nothing we had to do. So we got to do things that brought us joy. And I would fight somebody to the death for my Sabbath. I am so protective of it. And it, my Sabbath has to move around because I am a speaker on the road. Sometimes I'm speaking on Sunday mornings. So Monday is my day. You know, I have to play fast and loose with the Sabbath, but I take a day and that is my day for God and for rest and for family. And I am so protective of it now.
17: So, and you've been able to hold to that, even though there's an endless list of things you need to do. And what do you just push those things off then? There's always going
16: to
17: be tomorrow.
16: You know what? We are designed to work for 6 days. That's God's design for us. And so, and when I say work, I also mean the Costco run. I mean,
17: oh, that's work.
16: It's work. And we don't count it. We try to fit that in on all the edges and it doesn't work.
18: So what does that look like for a mom with young kids?
16: Well,
18: because those kids are work 7 days a week and then some.
16: Amen. I get that. And I'm not saying you get to go have a Bahama holiday and that's your, I know that. But what I'm saying is, from Saturday night for us to Sunday evening, that is not our time to accomplish that. I can do laundry 6 days a week.
17: Probably seven.
16: Well, I could do it. I could do it nine. And there are only two of us. How is that even possible? One of the things we talk about in the book is that, you know, the expression, how much do you have on your plate? Well, we have to realize everybody has different size plates. Some of us are walking around with turkey platters, and some of us are walking around with teacup saucers. And if all you can do is keep those little kids alive, know that about yourself and be okay with that. Don't compare yourself to other people who are raising children. You know, they've got 8 kids and they're homeschooling and they are running a home business and they're serving the community. That person has a turkey platter and may be borrowing other people's plates. Let's just be honest. If you have a smaller plate, you have a smaller capacity, you get overwhelmed easy, maybe you're an HSP, maybe it's the time in your life, whatever, recognize the size of your plate and live off of that. Don't try to do more than God has designed for this time in your life.
14: Well, that's really good advice. Wise words from our guest, Kathy Lipp, about how to better manage your life, especially when you feel overwhelmed. This is Focus on the Family with Jim Daly. We've been getting some great encouragement and practical insights from Kathy and her co-author, Sherry Gregory, and they've been sharing insights from their book, Overwhelmed: How to Quiet the Chaos and Restore Your Sanity.
17: The title just says it all, and I'm sure there are many women and men who can relate to what we've shared last time and today. They're saying, this is me. I'm feeling overwhelmed, and I don't know where to turn for help. Well, that's why Focus on the Family is here, for you. We want to equip you with the resources you need to have a strong and healthy family and experience God's grace and peace in your life. This book, Overwhelm, can help you do that. We also have our team of caring Christian counselors if you need to talk to someone and get godly advice about how to move forward in your life. So get in touch with us. Ask to speak with a counselor, and if you can help us financially, that will allow us to reach out to many more hurting families in the days and months ahead.
14: And Jim, God is using Focus on the Family to make real impact. The generosity of our friends is helping change lives. We recently heard from a woman named Rose who said she thought she was prepared for motherhood at age 30, but she wrote this: the daily pressures left me overwhelmed until Focus on the Family helped redirect my heart back to Christ. You gave me encouragement on the hardest days and reminded me that I wasn't meant to parent on my own strength. With the steady encouragement I find through Focus on the Family, our family is growing stronger and more connected.
17: Kabam! I mean, that's what I love to hear. That's so encouraging. And I want to thank you, Rose, for sharing that comment. It takes a moment to do that, and I appreciate the fact that you took the time to let us know how we've impacted you. And most of all, praise God. It's to His credit. Mm-hmm. 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
4: Today I learned blank. You just spit out a fun fact. Okay, maybe not spit it out. I should have used a different word there. Say a fun fact. Tell someone a fun fact today. Daniel is my name. That's my fun fact. I'm done. No, I'm joking. I recently learned that pineapples are apparently very fire resistant. I was seeing these videos of people putting molten hot little round balls that were like on almost on the point of melting on top of a pineapple, and nothing happened, or people would shoot a flamethrower at a pineapple and pineapple was fine. Apparently that's only when it's like fresh. If it's dried, then it's going to burn like anything else. But that's the fun fact of the morning. Really, there's no other greater agenda than just, I discovered it, I thought it was interesting, and maybe you can share that with someone else. Just walk up to someone today and say, hey, did you know pineapples are very fire resistant? All right, that's it. More up next.
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26: Hello and welcome as we lift up Jesus with Pastor Dudley Rutherford. I'm Kyle Welch. Have you ever asked yourself the question, who is Jesus, or what does it mean to be saved? How about questions like, what is eternity? Or is there a real God, and where is he when I'm really suffering? These are just some of the topics we explore every day on this program. In these challenging times, we believe that God's word is the source to all our answers. So if you can, get out your Bibles and let's join Pastor Dudley right now with his message for us today.
27: I want you to take your Bibles today and turn to Ephesians chapter 5. Ephesians chapter 5. This is a Bible-believing, Bible-loving church. Amen? Bible-teaching church. Everybody say Ephesians 5. Keep that number in your mind. You know, if you buy a car, they give you a book. If you buy a motorcycle, they give you a book. If you buy a refrigerator, they give you a book. I don't need a book for a refrigerator. I know what to do. But for relationships, any and all relationships, this is the book. Amen. Right here. And so take some notes, follow along. I think there's some helpful information here today. I want to begin by kind of laying the groundwork before we get into this text. Most marriages fall into one of five different categories. You can write these down. Category number one is a beautiful marriage. A beautiful marriage. And that is the goal. Everybody say goal. Someone said tongue in cheek that most marriages start out as an idea, it becomes an ordeal, and then you're looking for a new deal. We want every marriage to be a beautiful marriage. Marriage should be a little glimpse of what heaven's going to be like. That's what it should be. Second category is what we call a blah marriage. It's not that it's bad. It's just you need a little spark. You need a little spark in that marriage. Things have kind of gotten into a rut. The third category is what we call a brittle marriage. This is trouble in River City. You are on thin ice. You got lots of problems. You really need a lot of help. You're kind of playing roulette Things are either going to turn for the better or things are going to turn for the worse. But if you don't get going in a different direction, you're headed for trouble. Category number four is a bitter marriage. This is where you're barely hanging on by a thread. If something doesn't change, you're going to become another statistic. There is some bitterness in that home that you're having a difficult time getting through. There is some unforgiveness that needs to take place, there's some unforgiveness that's happening. Forgiveness needs to take place, and you're having a difficult time with that. And this is category four, where you need to reverse course. Category number five is what we would call a broken marriage.

Divorce occurs every 30 seconds in the United States of America. The average duration of a marriage is 13 years. The average age of someone walking through the process of divorce is 41 years of age. That's the average. So one half of all marriages end in a divorce. The other terrible statistic is the half that remains married, 85% of them are unhappy in that marriage. There's a lot of issues. One are financial issues. I think those of you who live here in the greater Los Angeles area, it doesn't matter if you're married or single. We have financial issues, amen? But it's a common problem in marriages. There are communication issues. There are intimacy issues, broken trust issues. There are failed expectation issues. You know, if you think about it, you have two imperfect people living under one roof. There is a recipe there for disunity. There was an elderly couple, and I want to state that they were elderly. They argued about everything. And at the end of every argument, the woman often would end that argument by saying, "I'm going to dance on your grave one day. I'm going to dance on your grave. I'm going to dance on your grave." Well, sure enough, the old man died, and she couldn't wait. But little did she know that one of his last requests was that he would be buried at sea. That's a good joke right there. Many reasons why we end up in category five. Number one is a lack of knowledge. We just didn't know. You didn't know what you were getting yourself into. You didn't know the consequences of marrying someone from a different background with a different value system, different priorities. You didn't know that marriage is hard work, that marriage is full of twists and turns. You didn't know that marriage was never designed to fix your problems, that marriage only reveals more clearly who you are as an individual. You didn't know that the devil desires to ruin every marriage and destroy every family. You didn't know that. You didn't know how to reverse course. You didn't understand or know how to put Humpty Dumpty back together again. So a lot of it is lack of knowledge. Another reason why we end up in trouble are poor choices. We take each other for granted. We take our eyes off the goal. We get too busy at work. We fail to make our spouse a priority. We stop going to church. I've been around a long time. Anytime I see a couple who's in church all the time, and then one day, for whatever reason, they stop coming to church, I know immediately there is something going on in that household that is leading them down a wrong path. I've seen it over and over again. So a lot of times it's poor choices. Number three is indifference. It's just something that happens. It wasn't intentional. It's like weeds in a garden. You don't have to grow weeds in your garden. All you have to do is do nothing, and the weeds will take over the garden. Same thing happens in marriage. We become indifferent, and problems arise. A fourth reason, and maybe one of the main reasons, is selfishness. Selfishness. James Dobson wrote a book, and the name of the book was What Wives Wish Their Husbands Knew About Women. He sold 10 million copies of that book. Of that 10 million copies, 9,999,999 of those books were purchased by women. And left on the nightstand of their husband. The one remaining book was bought by a mild-mannered man. When asked why he bought it, he said his wife told him to buy it. Ladies, your very first clue that your husband was not going to meet all of your needs was on the day God created you, man was asleep.
That should have been your first.

0: First clue. Number five for all these problems is not knowing that we are different creatures, that God created us differently. The Bible says in Genesis 1:27, so God created man in his own image, in the image of God he created him, male and female. God created them. We are two different creatures. We look different. We act different. We're built different. We think different. We respond differently. We are different biologically. Every cell in a man's body is different than the cell in a woman's body. A woman's heart beats more rapidly than a man's. A woman's blood pressure is lower than a man's. A man has 50% on average more brute strength. Men, let me see your muscles. Moss, put your muscles up there. Yeah, look at that muscle right there. Women live longer than a man. And biologists tell us that the skull of a man is thicker than the skull of a woman. Ladies, hold your applause. Hold your applause. We are different behaviorally. We just behave different. A man will pay $100 for a $50 item he needs. A woman will pay $50 for a $100 item she doesn't need. But it was on sale. In a bathroom, a man has 6 items. He's got a toothbrush and toothpaste. He's got shaving cream and a razor, and he's got a bar of soap and a towel. The average number of items in a typical woman's bathroom is 337. A man can only identify 6 of them. We argue different. A woman has the last word. Anything a man says is the beginning of a new argument. We are different emotionally. How many of you know that men and women are different emotionally? My wife cries when she's tired. She cries when she's worried. She cries when the mall closes. I cry when LeBron James misses the free throw, which is all the time. We're different biologically, we're different behaviorally, we're different emotionally. We have different commissions. And what I mean by that is we have different roles. And this is where the Bible as an instruction manual comes into play. Because God was the one who created us. The Bible says that he created us male and female, XY and XX. We're different. And so as he explains in here that he created us male and female, the Bible explains that we have different roles and responsibilities. Now, the Bible teaches in Galatians 3:28 that there is no difference between male and female. In other words, and that is in regards, and hear me out, in regards to salvation. In regards to salvation, there's absolutely no difference between male and female. We are all one in the eyes of God. But that does not mean that we don't have different distinctions. And so last week, my daughter, who's here today, she led all the ladies here, helping you to become women of God. My assignment today is to speak to the hearts of the men who are here. And again, this is either for you right now, this is for you in the future, or this is for you to learn this so you can share it with someone who is in that particular situation. Number one in your notes, write this down. The role of a man is servant leadership. Take your Bibles and look at Ephesians chapter 5. Everybody say Ephesians 5 one more time. Say it one more time. Oh, there's a reason why I want you to remember Ephesians 5. But we start today with verse 21 and verse 22. Now, most men have never read verse 21. And most men, they only know one verse in the whole Bible. It's verse 22. And verse 22 says, wives, submit to your husbands. They know that verse, and they know another verse that goes, judge not lest ye be judged. And both of those verses are taken out of context. We skip over verse 21. What does verse 21 say? Now, verse 21 is just as important as verse 22. What does verse 21 say in your Bible? It says to submit to one another. That means the man is supposed to submit to the woman and the woman's supposed to submit to the man. How's that possible? Well, as we go through this text, and I'm not going to be able to go through everything, but I'm going to give you enough to go home and really study through this. In verse 21, when he says submit to one another, he's being very, very serious about that. And what he then does, beginning with verse 22, he takes a section of scripture and he talks about how women are supposed to submit to the men. And then if you keep reading, you got to keep reading. He then goes to the men's responsibility, talks about what their role is in this thing called a home, this thing called a marriage. Now, what chapter are we in? Chapter 5. It's very, very dangerous anytime you read the Bible that you take one verse and you just pull it out and you're going to build a whole sermon on one verse. You will get in trouble doing that. And so you have to read everything. And here's my, you're going to hear me say this a couple times. Instead of worrying about Ephesians 5, you got to go back and read Ephesians chapter 1. And don't even go to Ephesians chapter 2 until you can read Ephesians chapter 1 and say, Lord, everything in this chapter, I want to live my life according to Ephesians chapter 1. And once you have Ephesians 1 down, then you go to Ephesians 2 and you start living your life according to Ephesians chapter 2. When you get done with Ephesians chapter 2, you run right over there to Ephesians chapter 3, start living your life in Ephesians chapter 3. And when you get done with Ephesians 3, you go over to Ephesians chapter 4, live your life according to Ephesians chapter 4. And then when you get to chapter 5, before you get to verse 21, read the first 20 verses of Ephesians chapter 5.
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2: My name is Monet, and I actually don't really remember a life before accepting Christ, which is a blessing all in itself, but I started attending Shepherd Church in 2001, so I was about 3 years old, and I started attending because my grandma had experienced the loss of her brother, and it was really hard on her. And for some reason, my grandma still doesn't know to this day, someone had caught wind of it from Shepherd, invited them to Grief Share, and they came and they absolutely loved it. They felt so welcome, they felt comforted, they felt like they didn't have to do it alone. So they ended up taking the next step and coming to a weekend service. And Pastor Dudley ended up talking about grief and how God is the only one that can truly get you through a time of grieving. And she felt like she was being talked to directly. And literally from that moment, we have never left. In 2007, my dad got a job transfer, and it led our family to have to move about 2 hours away from the valley, which meant not only was I leaving my home that was with my grandparents because I had lived with them my whole life, but I was also leaving my second home, which was Shepherd. And it ended up being fine until 2008, when our country went into a recession. And obviously with the recession came a lot of job losses, and unfortunately my dad was affected by that. The best option that my parents had thought of the time was my dad taking his old job back in the valley, living there during the week and coming back during the weekend. I think my parents did what they needed to do, and they thought that that was the best decision for our family at the time, to keep a roof over our head and to keep the relationships that we had just, you know, made. I think they did it for our sake, but it ended up hurting our family more in the long run. My mom was very much depressed and didn't know how to handle it well, and unfortunately she started drinking. It just started to become worse and worse, and it got to a point where she couldn't get up in the morning sometimes, so I had to grow up very fast. Her drinking just continued to get worse to the point where she had to be sent to rehab. I knew that seeking God was what I needed most at that time, and to truly heal and to truly move on from everything that happened in my life. And that was definitely a source of happiness for me, was coming back to Shepherd. And it wasn't until Passion Play, the play that we hold every year during Easter time, I ended up singing in it and acting in it, and because that was something that had always been something I wanted to do, and music has always been something that has brought me joy. So I decided to audition for the Passion Play. I got in. I ended up meeting some other people there that were my age, and they started inviting me to Shepherd Youth, and I was like really hesitant until they invited me to summer camp, which is when literally everything changed in my life. High school summer camp, it was my first year. I was really nervous. I had these new friends that were like hyping it up so much. They were like, you have to go. And I took the chance of going, and it literally changed my life. I experienced God in a way that I had never experienced before. After I was really involved in Shepherd Youth, I ended up interning for a summer, and I knew that youth ministry was the direction I wanted to go with my life. I was so thankful for the people who poured into me when I was in high school, and I wanted to be able to do the same thing for middle schoolers and high schoolers, especially at the church that I loved. A verse that has really gotten me through a lot of things and has always been a anchor of support for me, Matthew 20:28 says, just as the Son of Man did not come to be served, but to serve and to give his life as a ransom for many. I actually have a tattoo of it. It was my grandpa's favorite verse, and he passed in 2020. That verse speaks so much to me. serving is something that brought me out of so many bad things in my life, and it has brought me joy, and it has brought my family to Jesus. And I can't thank Shepherd enough for everything they've given me, given my family. I met my husband at Shepherd. I have met my friends who are my family at Shepherd. I can't thank this church enough for everything it's given me. So just come.
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3: 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So I appreciate you hanging out here. We don't necessarily know each other personally, probably. Maybe we do. Hi. Shout out. But I'm glad you're here, and I hope that you have something to celebrate. Might not be the biggest thing. Might not be something that immediately comes to mind and say, yeah, this is amazing. But I hope that there is something that you can point to, whether it's something happening in your life, whether it's something today. Maybe you open up your Bible, and maybe you're in prayer and you realize, God, I am thankful for this and I want to celebrate that. I just want you to find that. Because my prayer is that no matter what's going on in your life, whether it's the highest of highs, the lowest of lows, or something in the middle, that you can point to something and say, God, you are there, and that I can celebrate. All right?
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6: I worked at LAX the morning of 9/11. 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
3: What had happened is he slipped from the faith. He moved away from the Messiah after the arrest. And of course, he's probably thinking, well, I got to get back to the fishing days. I got to run back to my old way of life. And therefore, he was nibbling on the tufts of grass of the past. And so when he was confronted with his witness, his profession of faith, what did he do? We know what he did. He denied the Lord three times, just as Jesus had predicted he would.
2: It's like an updated version of the prodigal son, right? Today, Pastor David is recounting Peter's denial of Jesus after the arrest. Peter knew better than anyone what it was like to be living in favor with Jesus. But when pressed in a moment of uncertainty, he refused to admit he knew Jesus at a moment's notice, and went after other things he thought would be his rescue. But Pastor David's message brings encouragement that just like Peter, there's hope beyond one moment of weakness. Now open your Bible to the book of Revelation chapter 7 as Pastor David continues his message, Call to Christian Dedication.
3: Revelation 7 says that during the Great Tribulation period and prior to Christ coming again, it speaks about the 144,000 of the 12 tribes that will be saved. But it also says that there will be a great multitude that no man can number that will be saved. Where is that multitude going to come from? Perhaps it'll come from the seeds that we plant here and now today. Those seeds of truth, of things to come. You know, those seeds when someone's going through the Great Tribulation period and, hey, I remember that. I remember that from church, or I remember it from my brother or sister or family member preaching of those things. And I remember that. And this is the truth that they spoke about. And, you know, maybe they weren't such a Looney Tune after all. And I'm going to receive that truth. That is why it's important for us to witness to the things that are going to come. We are prophets in and of ourselves by the fact that we are saved and we have this truth in our heart. And so we all should take that serious and, you know, get crazy with our testimony and get crazy with our witness in this world, because you just never know who's going to receive it. And Paul, we got the testimony of Paul as he's coming into Corinth, and he had just left Athens. You know, he had just left the pride of knowledge, you know, where all the great Greek philosophers, Socrates and all those men had had their day. And now the city of Athens was in decay when Paul was there ministering, but there was really no fruit after he ministered there on Mars Hill. And as you move into Acts chapter 18, you get a picture of his heart in that he's wary. He's beaten down. He has absolutely no confidence. And it even insinuates that after coming into Corinth, he preached and there was immediate fruit. The guy next door to the synagogue got saved, and then the chief rulers of the synagogue got saved. But it was almost as if Paul had an expectancy of persecution. You know, because in the past he'd been stoned, he'd been thrown in prison, and so he was wary, he was lacking confidence, he just really didn't want to go on. And it's at that point that Jesus came alongside and he said to Paul, he said, fear not, I am with you. And then he said, continue to speak and speak with boldness the truth that I've given you. And you know, that's sometimes what we need to seek from our Lord. We need to hear from him, or we need to seek that fear not place in our hearts, because he's given us this truth. And we are not to be silent in the truth that he gives us. And so we should continually seek God for that strength to share the love of Christ that he has for all people. And so Peter is saying, look it, we have more truth. We have the understanding. The prophets, they weren't silenced. They continue to speak without understanding. You and I have this understanding, so speak forth. He goes on after giving that. Now he's actually bringing us into a warning to our call, dedicating our lives to Christ. And in verse 13, he says, wherefore, because of all this, because of the trials and tests you're going through, because of the living hope you have in Christ Jesus, the guarantee of this hope through the resurrection, because of the prophecy that you now have with more complete understanding, he says in verse 13, wherefore, gird up the loins. You know, the idea is back then they wore a robe and with a belt that they would tie. He's saying, gird up your robe underneath the belt. And the idea is so you can run freely, so you're not hindered. And the idea is he wants you to not be hindered by the cares of the world. Wherefore, gird up the loins of your mind. You know, he's speaking to the fact that it now's not the time for sloppy thinking. You know, now's not the time to be mixing the truth with the world. Now's not the time to be dabbling in sin. Now's not the time to be in fornication. Now's not the time to be looking at porn on the internet. Now's not the time to be in adultery or some kind of relationship. Now's not the time to be walking in sin because you have the truth. So gird up the loins of your mind. He says, be sober, be vigilant in your faith, and hope to the end for the grace that is to be brought unto you at the revelation of Jesus Christ. As obedient children, the idea is God is now our Father. And forever, as obedient children, not fashioning yourselves according to the former lusts in your ignorance. The idea is not living your way of life in the former self prior to being saved. So, Peter, what we have to recognize here is the mark he's giving of his children. And what he's saying is the mark of the true believer, that child of God, that born-again child of God. He's saying the mark of a true believer is obedience to God. That's the mark. Disobedience, he's saying, is the mark of an unbeliever. And he's saying if we're to live in the truth of this message, we will be obedient. We will desire to be obedient. Yes, sin will come in our lives because we have the flesh, we have the sin nature that's there, but an obedient Christian is quick to turn. An obedient Christian is quick to repent and turn back to the living hope that's in him. You know, one of the most sobering statements made by our Lord is found in Matthew chapter 7, verses 20 through 23, when he said, wherefore, by their fruits ye shall know them. Not everyone that says unto me, Lord, Lord, shall enter into the kingdom of heaven, but he that doeth the will of my Father which is in heaven. Many will say to me in that day, Lord, Lord, have we not prophesied in thy name, and in thy name have cast out devils, and in thy name done many wonderful works? And then will I profess unto them, I never knew you. Depart from me, ye that work iniquity. I think I'm safe in saying that most people want to be a part of the party. What I mean is most people want to be a part of heaven. You know, they want to make that profession and that claim and that reality and belief in God. God is great. He's awesome. Oh, yeah, I believe in God. He's wonderful. He blesses me. And I'm in a relationship with God. But yet, many of these people who make that proclamation, you look at their life and their lifestyle, and it just doesn't match up with the truth that is given in the Bible. Peter says that a true child of God, their life is not fashioned after the world, is what he's saying. Their life is not fashioned after the world and sin. He's saying we've been delivered from that. Now, this word fashioned is akin to the word schematic. And you guys know what a schematic is. If you were to buy a tool or something, or, you know, something, you open it up and, you know, there's the directions, but there's usually a schematic to fix it. There's the drawings of how it was put together. It's a plan. And so what Peter is saying here is our lives shouldn't be living out in a plan with sin. Our lives shouldn't be living out in this pre-made plan that we once lived in, living in the sinful ways and lusts of the world in the past. You know, the lifestyle of sexual desire and fornication, and the lifestyle of perhaps dabbling in drugs, or just the lifestyle of committed to self-desires and the things of the flesh, self-gratification. He's saying you've been delivered from that schematic. You shouldn't be fashioning your lives toward that. If you've been truly saved and given your heart to Jesus Christ our Lord, if you profess God and you're doing those things, then you are not obedient to the truth that he's given to you. I was talking to one of the realtors I work with in my office this past week, and he was telling me about these dealings he's having with another agent. And he was talking about how he was, you know, they were negotiating and whatnot. And apparently this agent was upset about something, and he called him up, and through the phone, he just, you know, used filthy language and loud and cussed him out and all these things. And, you know, my guy's just like, well, time out, man. This is not, what are you doing? And it turns out that the same agent did the same thing to another agent a year or so ago. And what was disturbing is that my realtor, he was telling me, and my realtor, he's great. He's an ex-football player from Kutztown. And he's a big guy. He came in and he said, I didn't need to make the call to the broker or anything because he took care of it. The guy came into the office and it was a little guy. And so he confronted him and he said, you know, what are you doing? Why do you get on the phone and say lies and, you know, act like a big tough guy and cuss me out on the phone and stuff? But then he said something interesting. He said, I see you at church. I see you sitting with your family every Sunday. I see you sitting there with your children. And then this is how you act, you know, away from church. And the point is, you know, this guy, he wasn't living the life. You know, he was going to church on Sunday professing God, but obviously his life in the world is where his true heart laid. A sheep can fall, it's been said, a sheep can fall into a mud hole, but will be uncomfortable and struggle to get out. A pig, on the other hand, seeks out the mud hole, jumps in, and enjoys it. So we need to watch our witness. We need to watch our testimony and profession of the truth. And Paul's great exhortation on the things Christians are to put off and put on in obedience to God, he said in Ephesians 4, that we are to put off the former ways of deceitful lust and put off lying and stealing and corrupt speech and all bitterness, wrath, anger, clamor, evil speaking, fornication, and all uncleanness or uncovetousness. Let it not be once named among you as it becomes the saints. It shouldn't be part of any children of God's life. He goes on, neither filthiness nor foolish talking nor jesting, which are not convenient, but rather giving of thanks, being renewed in the spirit of mind, that we put on the new man, the new schematic, which after God is created in righteousness and true holiness, fashioning ourselves to speak every man truth with his neighbor, if we are members of one another. Be ye angry and sin not. Let not the sun go down upon your wrath. Give no place to the devil. Speak that which is good to the use of edifying, that it may minister grace unto the hearers. And be ye kind to one another, tender-hearted, forgiving one another, even as God for Christ's sake has forgiven you. Be therefore followers of God as dear children, and walk in love as Christ also has loved us and has given himself for us an offering and a sacrifice to God for a sweet-smelling Savior. And then he warns there in Ephesians 4 and says, for this you know, that no whoremonger, nor unclean person, nor covetous man who is an adulterer has any inheritance in the kingdom of Christ and of God. Let no man deceive you with vain words, for because of these things comes the wrath of God upon the children of disobedience. Be not ye therefore partakers with them. He's saying you don't partake with those fashioned lives that you were once part of in disobedience to God. You're set apart now. And then he concludes the warning. Paul says, for you were sometimes darkness, but now you are light in the Lord. Therefore, walk as children of the light. He's saying, walk in obedience to God. If you're to profess your salvation. You are to live in it. Live in it in truth, he's saying. You're living as that new man. You've got a new schematic in your life. You should be fashioning your life now towards the things of holiness and delivered and showing the rest of those people around you, you've been delivered from your darkness. He goes on and says exactly what that means in verse 15. He says, but as he which has called you, notice has called you is holy, so be ye holy in all manner of conversation, in all manner of living. Not just some, not just the things we pick and choose. He's saying that we are to be holy in all manner of living, in all things, because it is written, be ye for holy, for I am holy. And he's quoting from Leviticus 27 there, God, be ye holy, for I am holy. The idea is that holiness is our call to the dedicated Christian. Because it is written, be ye holy, for I am holy. And if you call on the Father, who without respect of persons judges according to every man's work. So the idea, Peter's, again, he's saying that God judges the heart, you know, and he judges the believer's work. And you will be rewarded for your work for God. And of course, we get the idea. Paul expounded upon it. He said, our works will either be like wood, hay, and stubble. Well, they'll just burn in the fire, or they'll be like gold, silver, or precious metal. You know, it's a heart condition. How are you serving the Lord? You could be employed in a church. You could be doing wonderful and great things for the ministry. But if your heart, if the motivation is to get a paycheck or the motivation is for some other reason, then it'll be wood, hay, and stubble. He's saying, no, you need to. God is not a respecter of persons, but a judge according to every man's heart. So pass the time of your sojourning here in fear. He's saying, as he already said in the beginning of the chapter, we're just passing through here. We're sojourners, and we're on a pilgrimage in this world. He's saying, pass your time in fear. God is watching, and he will dole out rewards for your works. For as much as you know that you were not redeemed with corruptible things as silver and gold from you. Now this would be back into the world as silver and gold from your vain conversation, your empty manner of life. You received by tradition from your fathers, your earthly fathers, but you've been redeemed with the precious blood of Christ as of a lamb without blemish and without spot, who verily was foreordained before the foundation of the world, but was manifest, revealed in these last times for you. So again, the message Peter is saying, it's a message of love. And he's saying that, look, we've been saved by the blood of Christ. We've been saved by his sacrifice. Now, certainly in context, Peter's letter is to the suffering and persecuted Christian. And he's saying here, even in that suffering and persecution, our call is to dedicate our lives and ourselves to living a holy life according to the truth that God has given us. And he's already said, even living in that dedication, you can have unspeakable joy because it's the truth of God in your heart. Even under persecution, under suffering, you can have unspeakable joy. And so the idea is he's getting to these scattered Christians under persecution, and he's getting to a point where he's almost saying, don't feel sorry for yourself. You know, your hope is in heaven. You know, don't get down and out. Don't start to drift away. Don't backpedal from the truth. Don't backslide. He's saying your call as a Christian is to be fully dedicated to God as children of obedience and to his truth. And he's really giving the warning, if you don't do that, if you don't take this dedication to God serious in your heart and you dabble in the world, it's as if he's saying you're shopping for a testimony if you are a believer. If you're going to backslide and go into the world, then what you're doing is shopping for a testimony. It has been said, no one is so empty as the man who has stopped walking with God and doesn't know it. When asked how a cow wanders off and gets lost, the rancher said, what happens is the cow nibbles on tufts of grass all day. And when it's done with one tuft, it moves on to the next one. And when it's done with that one, it moves on to the next one. until finally it finds that tuft of grass next to the hole in the fence. And after it nibbles on that one, it sees the tuft of grass through the hole in the fence. And then it goes through the hole in the fence and nibbles on that. And then on to the next one and the next one. And before the cow knows it, it's lost. And that's the idea of the believer and the picture of sin and the backsliding heart. Most don't set out to wander and get lost from God and to be separated from God. But by pursuing a lifestyle patterned after the appetites and desires of the flesh and this world, we will be separated from God. If we go around nibbling on one tuft of green grass and then move on to the next one and nibbling on the next one, what's going to happen is before we know it, we're going to be off the straight and narrow. And we're going to be walking down a crooked path. And unfortunately, as we walk down the crooked path, there will be consequences. There will be consequences in the believer's life. God, if you are truly a believer, God will chase you down. If you're shopping for a testimony, He is faithful. And He will give you a wonderful testimony. Believe me, look at the story of Samson. Samson nibbled on lust. Oh, so subtly, but it gave a testimony of lost power and eventually glory. Now, we know that Samson was a Nazarite consecrated to God from the moment he was birthed. A razor never touched his hair, the vow of the Nazarite. And what happened is he started nibbling on the tuft of green grass, took a little here and a little there, until finally we know what happened. Delilah, he was deceived. And what happened is he ended up shopping for a testimony and he got one. And the consequence that he paid for it, certainly none of us would want to have, as he had his eyes gouged out. And then he was mocked and ridiculed. He was used as sport in front of all the heathens. Now, we know that God restored him. He always does to a heart that repents and comes back. He restored him in glory, but that was with his life as he pulled and tore down the temple, as he was chained to it. He was restored in glory, but he paid a heavy price for his backsliding. Peter, he knew what it felt like to backslide and separate himself from God. In Matthew 26, after the Lord's arrest, where do we find Peter? We find him milling outside the palace with the heathens. And we see in that picture his heart. He's outside of the grace of God in that picture. And it's as if his heart's already on the run from the truth. And what had happened is he slipped from the faith. He moved away from the Messiah after the arrest. And of course, he's probably thinking, well, I got to get back to the fishing days. I got to run back to my old way of life. And therefore, he was nibbling on the tufts of grass of the past. And so when he was confronted with his witness, his profession of faith, what did he do? We know what he did. He denied the Lord three times, just as Jesus had predicted he would. It's because he was outside the grace of God. He had nibbled and he had moved outside. Now we know he was restored too, that the Lord restored him three times. Feed my lambs, Peter. Feed my lambs. Feed my, care for my sheep. And so he was restored back to God. But imagine the price he paid in his heart. That third time he denied the Lord, as Luke tells us, they made eye contact. They made eye contact right there in the court. Peter had to go away that weekend in complete separation from the Lord. But you understand, believers are under no obligation to have to go shop for a testimony. You know, no, God's not saying you need a testimony of backsliding. Absolutely not. We're under no obligation. Ezra 8:22, the prophet Ezra said, "The hand of our God is upon all them for good that seek him, but his power and his wrath is only against them that forsake him." So we don't have to go around shopping for testimonies. And here Peter's kind of bringing it all in. He gives the warning and he says, you don't have to be slipping away and moving away from God because you've been saved by the blood of Christ. That is how precious each and every one of us are in the sight of God. We've been saved by the Son's blood. That's how much love he has for us. He sent his own son to die for each and every one of us. And that should be the motivation in our hearts to be obedient to God. That should be the motivation in our hearts for us to revere and fear the Lord God for what he did on the cross. We should be tenacious and diligent in our obedience to God. We should be tenacious and diligent in our call to dedicate in our lives to God. We should be living those lives in complete holiness, shining in his light in all things. As the Bible says, do everything you do as unto the Lord. Our light should be shining in all things, not running around shopping for testimonies of worldly lusts, but serving him and gaining testimonies of heavenly glory in all that we do. The precious blood shed for your sin, that should motivate us to walk in the redemption that we have, that we've been delivered from the bondage of sin and the darkness that we once walked in. How precious is that truth in your heart today? If you don't know Jesus Christ as your Lord and Savior, that you make that commitment in your heart today.
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1: 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You're on 98.3 FM, The Word. I had a moment here in the studio where I said, wait a minute. Oh, yeah. You ever have that? I had it because I was at first thinking about how maybe it's in the broad context of the city that I live in, or online, things that I see online, or just sort of the spirit of the day when it comes to just how people interact with each other and just how it feels and how it might not be pleasant or loving. And I was just kind of sitting back and saying, man, that's kind of messed up. And then I had the thought, you could change that, Daniel. You might not be able to change everything, but when you interact with people, you can shine a light and say, not because of me, but because of Christ in me, let me show kindness. Let me show you the love of Christ and change the atmosphere a little bit. It's funny how I kind of forgot that. Sometimes I just need to be reminded sitting here. So if I was reminded, then I thought maybe someone else would want to hear that. Hey, that's the start of it. It's just like that.
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0: And so many of these people are out there trying to tell you you can experience God. We have the Word, and that's all you need, brother. You do that worship set for more than 20 minutes, you're getting too emotional. That altar's full with people weeping, and that's too emotional. You can experience God. It's just doctrine, doctrine, doctrine, doctrine. But doctrine points you to the person, to have a relationship with Him and experience Him. When you fear God, you don't fear anything else. They are terrified. They are frightened. When you fear God, you don't fear anything else.
1: 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And now, from Westside Christian Fellowship in Leona Valley, California, here's Pastor Shane Idleman.
0: And so they remember that intimacy. They remember that first love. They remember, and then you remind people, even the prodigals, remember that first love you had for Jesus Christ. The Bible talks about in Revelation, when you fall from that, remember your first love and return. And you remind the prodigal, you're living in sin now like the pigs. You're eating that swine food. Yes, it feels good for a season. You're addicted to that. But remember when tears flowed and the Word of God came alive and you couldn't stop worshiping. You wanted to know how often could you come to church, not get me away from church. Remember the power of God to bring you back. And they start remembering and tears start following. Oh, the power of remembrance. It's important. And God will say to us too, remember what I did before. Remember what I did before in your life. Remember what I promised you. Oh, if we could just get back to remembering God's word. In these difficult times, if you seek me, you will find me. If you drink of this water, you will never thirst again. His word will be in your heart like a burning fire. God will make you more than the tail and the head. He'll make you a conqueror in Christ Jesus. And you can take God to the bank. Did you know that? They used that phrase, you can take that to the bank. You can't say that anymore because that. But when God doesn't let us down, God has never failed. And we've got to remind ourselves of that important truth. So maybe some of you need to hear that this morning. You need to remember and return. Remember and return. Remember how God brought you through all of that. Remember how He touched your life. Remember how He saved you and set you free. And something has come in your life where you've drifted from God. And although you might not be deep into what they call bad sin, you've drifted. You have no desire for the Word of God. You don't want to really come to church. And there's no passion, desire for God. The simple thing is to return and remember and repent. Repent of that apathy. Apathy has to be repented of, does it not? I mean, I thank God often, even though it's hard, I say, thank you for calling me to be a pastor. Because I have.

I don't like it. I hate it. I actually hate it. I hate the old Shane Eidelman. Can I be honest with you? If I could kill him and get rid of his influence, trust me, I'd get the Glock out. Not talking about suicide or anything, but you know what I'm saying? That old nature, that Adamic nature. If I could just get that out of me, prone to wander, prone to wander. Lord, I feel it. So God, here's my heart. Take and seal it in thy courts above. And so we have to also encourage ourselves. Yes, there's something in us that is prone to wander. It's almost like if you just jump into a river, you've got to fight the current and swim against it. If not, where are you going? Wherever it goes, you're going. And that's what so many, that's my heart for revival, to be honest with you. Why I write books on revival, why I talk about it a lot, why I feel it's part of my calling, is because so many people are jumping in the river of the world. Hey, wherever it takes me, yeah, I'll hop out and go to church now and then, but wherever it takes me, I'll read the Bible now and then, but wherever it takes me. And they're just drifting. They have no concrete foundation or pursuit of God, and they're not swimming against the current and fighting and contending for the faith. The Bible talks about battle songs and also battle language. Contend for the faith. Fight for the faith. We wrestle not against flesh and blood, but against principalities. So you can't have a stronger language. So put on your pajamas and fight. No, the strongest language he could use was that of a Roman soldier. Put on the whole armor of, I mean, this is warfare. That's why masculinity is not toxic, it's biblical. Is it true? I'm just shooting you straight. That's why the enemy's going after the family, after identity, sexual identity, and after masculinity, all these things that are biblical. And how God has designed us and created. He's called the man to put on the whole armor of God, guard, defend, expose the unfruitful works of darkness, but it must flow from a humble, gentle, broken heart as well. Putting on that whole armor of God. And then Luke 24:8, and they remembered his words, and they returned from the tomb. They probably said, aha moment. That's right, Jesus said. Then they returned from the tomb and told all these things to the 11 and all the rest. And it was Mary of Magdalene, Joanna, and Mary, the mother of James, and other women with them who told these things to the apostles. And their words seemed to be like idle tales, and they did not believe them. Now, this is pretty huge. This is always a good one. If the Bible was false or made up by men, they would have never, never said these women found Jesus. These women reported this. It wasn't that culture, especially the culture of that day. It would be the men would be the hero, and they wouldn't talk about their frailties and their fallings, and there would be David, but no Bathsheba. There would be a Samson, but no Delilah. All the heroes. But the Bible exposes the wickedness and the victories. And this is a very strong case that if it was all phony and fake, they would have never had these four women be the heroes that brought this truth back to the disciples. And it's a very important word here. He who believes, they did not believe them. They did not believe them. And that word believe, we hear it a lot in church. To believe, let's say to believe in Jesus is to commit oneself. So the word believe, when we're talking about believe in Jesus, it's not just intellectual knowledge. Because somebody goes, that's a really strong case, Pastor. You make that makes sense. I can see that. I believed Jesus was a historical figure. I believe possibly the Son of God. I believe he was crucified. I believe it sounds like he did raise from the dead. Okay, but if you don't commit your life to him, you have intellectual knowledge without heart engagement. And that's why so many people, you'll see them,
the big term now is deconstruction.

deconstructionism, right? I talked about that recently. They are deconstructing their faith. Solid people that I used to follow, some of the worship teams, and that guy who wrote that book, I Kiss Dating Goodbye, he actually kissed God goodbye, you know? And they're very astute, and they're very, you know, they use a lot of big words, but at the heart of it, they had intellectual knowledge, and they were brought into it maybe by friends or family, and that they were a good person. That's what good people do, but they missed the element of the Holy Spirit truly, truly filling them with holy fire and a relationship with God. And so if you say, I believe in Jesus, did it change your life? Because a religion that doesn't change your life is no religion at all. There's a change in your life. Not perfect, not perfectionism, but I believed, and now I've committing myself to Jesus Christ. And here's the wonderful thing. It's not our will. Like, okay, I believe, now I've got to commit myself. Oh, this is going to be a hard journey, even though Christianity is not a walk in the park. It's a battleground, not a playground, A.W. Tozer would say. But once the Holy Spirit comes in, changes you, fills you with God. Now you have a love for God. Now that Holy Spirit is a guarantee. He keeps you. Now you can quench and grieve His influence, but there's that heart call that you know who God truly is. And that's what I, with even young adults that are raised in Christian homes, that's good, but you can't get into heaven on your parents' coattails. And I remember I was at a youth event. I up in the mountains somewhere. I was talking about this, and a kid came up and goes, what really stood out to him was, my mom and dad are not going to be next to me when I stand before God. Wow. And you could tell he was just wrecked. Because we do trust, as you go, you trust in your parents, you trust in your father, and you trust in your mom. Right? And that's what guys are supposed to do. The dog was just barking crazy last night, 11:30. I'm like, Morgan, go Jack. Go Jack. But I got up, checked, and it was a neighbor across the street. They were just coming home late, and our dog heard it. But there's that desire, you know, to protect. But you got to fight that sometimes, right? And so once the Holy Spirit is within you, He keeps you anchored to the cross. And I think it's important to clarify, because sometimes we think, okay, I got to do this. I got to read the Bible. I don't have to read the Bible. I want to read the Bible to understand the heart of God. I don't have to not commit sin. I don't want to commit sin. You see, and people think, oh, it's a bunch of rules. No, it's actually, I'm so glad that little hill that you guys call a mountain, the little hill. So many people don't come to church. I can't go over that mountain. That's not a mountain. Guys, let me take you to Mount Whitney. About 3 hours here, I'll show you a mountain. Or into, you know, Tioga Pass. Or in these other areas. But anyway, what about the guardrails weren't there? And even Caltrans came up and said, you know what? We need some dirt. Let's take off. Let's go right to the edge of this. My daughter's never driving to church again if they did this, right? Right to the edge of the pavement. Let's just cut it off. We'll put big retaining walls to hold it, and the road will just drop off. I think we're all going to take another route. So God's rules, which they call rules and regulations, it's really guardrails through the canyons of life. They don't protect, they don't keep you from having fun. They protect you from falling. And if we could really get that point across, I think it would be helpful. And they thought this was an idle tale. Oh, you're just playing with us. Jesus did not rise again. Well, how do you tell an idle tale from the truth? Actually, it's not too difficult. Is it factual? Is it factual? Is it consistent? Does it fit? God gave us common sense for a reason, wisdom for a reason. It changes you. There's a change that takes place because the Word of God is living and powerful and true. And then Luke continues, verse 12, but Peter, you got to love this guy. But Peter, did he sit down and doubt and say, this can't be?
No, he arose and ran to the tomb. He arose and ran to the tomb. I don't know how far away he was, but it wasn't very close, I don't think. And he looked down and he saw the linen clothes lying by themselves, and he departed marveling to himself what had happened. And sometimes I think we need a little bit of Peter's passion today. Amen. That's another thing I believe missing in the church of America is the passion for God. When are we going to run after God and seek after God and pursue God and chase after him and track him down and hunt him? That's what that word means. There's a pursuit. I've got to track him down. I've got to find him. It's amazing. I'll see so many hunting videos sometimes. They stumble on them, but I think I got the buck. I see the blood. Now I got to track him down for the next half day. Why aren't you tracking down God like that? Why don't you get your priorities straight and track down God like that? If you put in as much emphasis as seeking financial success, as being a famous whoever, or on this idea of hunting I just said, or tracking down the game, if you put that much passion into God, your life would be radically changed. Because God says, you seek me, you will find me. And you have to do it when you don't feel like it. Hello? Every time I encourage people to come to 6 a.m. worship on Sunday, say, Shane, I just don't feel like it. I say, that's okay. You're in good company. Nobody does. That's the point. It's a gauge of hunger. It's a gauge of desire. I will get up and I will track out. I will seek God. And when the fire of God eventually falls and there's that passion and desire and God is speaking to me like never before, and I was lost, but now I'm found in this area. And now because I sought him, I want to keep seeking him. Oh, God, your word is true. And see, there's a reward at the end of that. People say, but Shane, I've went to the prayer line. Well, then get a prayer life. Big difference. Big difference. We would love to pray with you and for you. But if that's what you're relying on, that should just be a supplement to what God is already doing in your own prayer life. And then we're going to fast forward to Luke 24, verse 36. Jesus himself now stood and appeared in the midst of them. And he said, peace to you. But they were terrified and frightened, I bet. And they supposed that they had seen a spirit. And this is so important. Jesus appears to his disciples, and he didn't just, I don't know if it's ironic or what the right term would be, but he didn't just, The tomb's empty and now he's in heaven. He actually, for a while, went and appeared to his disciples. It just really stuck out to me that there is relationship with God, but then also there's an experience with him. Did you know you can't experience God? You can't experience God. And so many of these people are out there trying to tell you you can't experience God. We have the word and that's all you need, brother. You do that worship set for more than 20 minutes, you're getting too emotional. That altar's full with people weeping, and that's too emotional. You can't experience God. It's just doctrine, doctrine, doctrine, doctrine. But doctrine points you to the person, to have a relationship with them and experience him. When you fear God, you don't fear anything else. They were terrified. They were frightened. When you fear God, you don't fear anything else. Folks, let me tell you, that is so true. The more you focus on God and trust in God, you don't fear a lot of things. Now the old man will come in again, right? There's that old guy prone to wander. You have enough ammunition? You have enough food? Yeah, be quiet. I'm trusting God. Oh, but you don't know, man. Illuminati, one world government. Can't trust NASA. Do we really go to the moon? And you can see, right? The old man likes this, conspiracy theory stuff. Are we going to wake up on a Friday and then banks close down over the weekend and now it's, you can exchange it for crypto and, I'm watching too many YouTube shorts. And see how it draws you away. And the more time I focus on God, I fear no man. I don't fear Biden or YouTube
or Russia or China, because what can man do to me? I'm going to go see Jesus sooner. That scares me. But again, the old man comes in. Here comes fear. Usually when I'm spending too much time watching the breaking latest news. And I truly believe, I don't think we are designed to take in this much stuff. I don't think I need to know what's going on in Florida and Tennessee and New York and Chicago and down by Texas Panhandle. And then this guy and this sergeant recently just got, he shot somebody in self-defense and now he got charged for murder. And like, oh gosh, what's going on? And you just start, you're feeding your mind with all this stuff. Is that really that productive? I don't think so. God's sovereignty, I said before, is my sanity. God's sovereignty is my sanity. You should make that screenshot, put it on your computer, on your phone, because that's the only way. I'm telling you, where things are going, the only way to keep your sanity is trusting God's sovereignty. Now, I got to tell you the bad news. You guys ready for this? No, we're not moving to Idaho. God's sovereignty isn't often what I want it to be. I want comfort. I want convenience. I want quiet neighbors. I don't want any problems. I don't want any issues. I don't want any challenges. Can we go a day without challenges with our kids? Just one day? Or his sovereignty is not what I want, because I often want comfort. And his sovereignty is like sandpaper to my comfort. But Lord, I trust in you. Whatever you're doing, you're not healing such and such quick enough. Are you doing it at all? What's going on? And so that's why it's tough, because we have this concept of God's sovereignty. And often it doesn't align with what his real sovereignty is. But because often his sovereignty is not as much about me as it's about other people. Correct? So things might not feel good to me, and I don't like this, but if it blesses other people. And same in your own situation. Like, Shane, how can you say that? Look what's happening. Look at our stocks, or look at this, and look at the price of this, and look at gasoline. Look what Biden's doing. Look at this, and look, and we just, I don't know. I don't know either, but I have to trust in God, because if I don't trust in God, the other end of that equation is ugly. Is it not? Why is addiction skyrocketing in our nation? I've never seen it more out of control in all of my life, especially in the church. People are doing great and then fall. People are doing great. It's like, what? It's like all, everywhere you look. Everywhere you look. And I'm talking crystal meth, heroin, alcohol, back to the big heavy bong loads where they're just so unproductive. Where, in our church? God help me. What is going on here?

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0: 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It's a pre-recorded program sponsored by Westside Christian Fellowship. Hey, stick around. It's 98.3 FM, The Word. You know, around the KKLA studios, there are a few different race cars that I've bought over the years. Little tiny race cars. I try not to be a huge collector. Occasionally, I'll get a couple. But those aren't the most important things that I hope people think about when I'm around here. It's Daniel, by the way. Hope that people are encouraged by the way that I treat them. Hopefully I'm good at that. Which kind of ties into a verse here, which has me thinking, what is my legacy? What am I holding on to? What am I treasuring? Matthew 6, verses 19 through 21 says this, words of Jesus. Do not store up for yourselves treasure on earth where moths and vermin destroy and where thieves break in and steal, but store up for yourselves treasures in heaven where moths and vermin do not destroy and where thieves do not break in and steal. For where your treasure is, there your heart will be also. God, where is my heart? It's a good prayer. It's a good question.
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8: Welcome to the 805 Connection on KDAR. I'm Brian Toohey. Today we're shining a spotlight on a church whose mission is simple but powerful, following Jesus and seeking the renewal of Ventura County. And if you've ever wondered how local churches are serving their communities, helping families grow in faith and creating opportunities for people to connect with God and each other, you're going to enjoy today's conversation. Joining me is Pastor Christian Seamus from Reality Church Ventura. Stick around. We've got a great conversation ahead coming right at you. Our guest today is Christian Seamus, pastor and elder responsible for preaching and vision at Reality Church Ventura. Reality Church describes itself as a community following Jesus, seeking the renewal of Ventura County. The church gathers weekly for worship, teaching, prayer, community groups, and outreach throughout the region. And Christian, welcome to the 805 Connection.
9: Brian, it is great to be here. Thanks for having me on.
8: Well, it's exciting. I hope I didn't miss anything there on the warm up there introducing you. You guys, I want to let our listeners know, Reality Church is over at the former Temple Baptist Church over on Ralston. Everybody I know, everybody drives by there. It's right down the street from the police department and the fire department. It's been there many, many years. And just so you know, it's a look where it is, because a lot of people hear a new name or a name that they haven't heard very often, and they go, where is that? They're disoriented. It's the old Christian Temple Baptist Church. Many kids grew up, many young adults now went to school there at Temple Christian Baptist School there. And so, Pastor, diving right in here, let's talk about the New Reality Church. For listeners who may not know you, tell us a little about yourself and your journey into this ministry.
9: Well, yeah, my name is Christian. My wife and I, Michelle, we've been married almost 22 years. We've got 5 kids. Our oldest is 20, and the rest are teenagers. And we actually just recently moved to Ventura, responding to the call of God to come pastor here at Reality from our previous ministry post that we were at 16 years in Northern California. Wow. And for those who know the area, we were in a city called Stockton, which is a very different area than Ventura. And we are so grateful, so grateful for the Lord's calling. And it's felt like such a refreshing time being here and ministering in such a lovely, warm place.
8: I don't know if the it's still known for its stockyards there, but when you say refreshing, I laugh because I remember as a kid going through Stockton, and you could smell the cattle yards there, and it was real big on beef back then.
9: We definitely an ag culture, a lot of industrial as well. It's kind of a mix of ag cultures, city, and everything in between. Yeah.
8: All right. When people hear the title pastor or preaching a vision, what does that mean in practical day-to-day ministries?
9: I'm not going to say pastoral ministry is a walk in the park. It's not all wine and roses, but I really do have such a gift from God to be able to enjoy God's word and help others learn to know and grow in their love for Jesus through the word of God. So I get the privilege of preaching most Sundays and help leading in equipping the saints for the work of the ministry. It's really interesting. We took a survey. I wanted to get a pulse on this new church that I'm ministering to. It's not a new church, but new to us. And so we took a survey, and it was so encouraging to know that for the majority of people that responded to our survey, for most of them, the way that they grew most in their faith was through expository verse-by-verse preaching. Mm-hmm. And why that resonated with me is, I'm going to be completely honest, I am not creative enough to do anything other than stick to the word of God. Yeah. And so that's the way I came into this ministry. And it's been such an encouragement for that to be affirmed. So I get to preach God's word. I get to teach God's word. And then I get to help, essentially, as I gather with our elders and gather with our leaders, together discern where God is leading, and then help the church get on board with that. And so vision may seem like a big mystical term, but really it's together discerning where the Lord is leading and then saying, yeah, let's get on board.
8: All right. How would you describe Reality Ventura to someone visiting for the first time?
9: Well, there have been multiple Sundays in the last few months where I'll meet someone saying, oh, I'm brand new to the church. And then I smile at them and I say, me too. So I get to I've been able to describe the church as a newcomer, and I feel like I'm able to do it free from pride or arrogance, because I didn't build this. I didn't foster this. I got to step into what the Lord has been doing for many years. In fact, we're celebrating 17 years of ministry as a church this upcoming Sunday. So I get to brag on the church from a newcomer. The ways that I would describe this church is, they love Jesus. There's a real heart to know the Lord and grow in his word. It's a very warm, welcoming community. I cannot tell you how many people have just totally, I shouldn't be surprised, but so shocked my wife and I and our kids, and how ready they are to like welcome us into their lives and into the community. It's a church that's serious about seeking the presence of God. It is a church that has a very long, rich history of global missions, which was very encouraging. It's actually one of the things that stood out to my wife and I when we were discerning whether or not to respond to this call, taking very serious the call to make disciples of all the nations. Right. And so very rich global missions, but also involved in the community. And one of the opportunities that came with the church moving to this location on Ralston 2 years ago was an opportunity to be involved in this particular neighborhood, real close proximity, walking distance to a park and the many homes and apartments that are nearby, ministering to these particularly kids and families nearby.
8: Yeah, you guys are in a great location there. You know, I grew up in Ventura County, and I remember back when that was all pasture land down there. I mean, it was literally agricultural, you know, like lemon trees, if not, bean fields and things like that. But it's been an amazing growth over, well, my lifetime. And I'll hint, it's getting close to 70 years. But Ventura County is a very unique place. What are some of the spiritual needs you're seeing in the communities right now?
9: I, to be completely honest, I am still in the discernment process of that. I was, after 16 years of pastoral ministry in Stockton, those spiritual needs, spiritual strongholds, what the community was facing in our prior city became more and more clear. And I realized that it takes a really long time to discern those things. I haven't been here long enough to know those things, other than I've been here long enough to know that they are different. I came from a place where the felt needs, poverty, brokenness, gang violence, those things were more upfront and were really clear. Ministry outreach to the neighborhood and the surrounding area was very clearly based around felt needs, whereas coming into this ministry and this area, I'm realizing that I think that those needs are a little bit more embedded, hidden, maybe more related to relational needs, emotional needs, like trauma, hurt, those sorts of things. But I'm still, if I could be honest, in the process of discernment around those.
8: No, and you shared with us, you're kind of new to the area, and I probably, that might have been a premature question to ask you, but sometimes, you know, as you come in, and a lot of things don't change from community to community. You'll see probably a lot of similarities from Ventura and Stockton in different areas. But reality, Ventura emphasizes worship and teaching and prayer and community. Why are these elements so important in today's culture, do you think?
9: Well, yeah, and that goes back, I guess, to the previous question. Situations change, cities are different, times change, but the basic core need of the human heart never changes. The basic core problem of the human heart is the problem of sin, as Scripture would describe, and the basic core need is redemption through Jesus Christ. And so the beauty about ministry in any context, at any time, with any group of people, is it's always going to be centered on what Jesus provides and sticking to the gospel of Jesus Christ, believing that the truth of the gospel transcends all of those things. And so our times of worship, our times of teaching, our times of community, yes, there may be elements of relevance. You know, we've got drums and electric guitars that weren't around, 100 years ago. But at the same time, we are still lifting up our voices to our one true God. We're still opening up the timeless word of God to be taught and instructed. And we're still seeking to do it in community because we believe that there's no such thing as lone rangers. And Christianity is intended to be together with God's people, the body of Christ, growing in our faith together because we need one another. And that's the way that God has designed us.
8: I love the fact you're on your church website, your emphasis on community groups. And that talks a lot about relationships and how, what's your thoughts on relationships and why they matter so much in Christian life?
9: Well, yeah, if I could even broaden that statement, you know, this is important to who we are as human beings. All the way back in Genesis chapter 1, we're told that God said, let us make man in our own image. And so we are made in the image of a triune God, Father, Son, and Holy Spirit, who has eternally existed in relationship. And to be human is to be inextricably bound to relationships. And you look at Jesus with his disciples, he gathers people around him. Many of the conversations that we have and we read of in the Gospels is happening over meals or with other people. And I could go on and on and on, but I think from the testimony of the Old and New Testament, as well as church history, I think it's very fair to say that we need other people in order to grow in our faith and to grow into the people that God has designed us to be.
8: All right. I love it. So what are some exciting things that are happening right now in reality?
9: As I mentioned earlier, one of the exciting things that's happening at Reality is there's a real clear anointing from the Lord on global missions. Right. They're taking the gospel of Jesus Christ into particularly unreached places and people groups all over the world. And Reality, along with so many other churches, and we actually get the opportunity to partner with other churches in this. I'm in no way, shape, or form suggesting we have the corner on this, but beginning to partner with other churches and organizations that are sending men, women, and children, their families, into really to go boldly and to pioneer Christian faith in unreached places is inspiring to me.
8: Oh yeah!
9: Just a couple weeks ago, we celebrated the global mission of God. I focused on Psalm 67, let the nations be glad. We shared some of the testimonies of our missionaries, and that stuff gets me fired up. I'm very excited about seeing people boldly go preaching the gospel of Jesus Christ. With that being said, also the ministry that is happening here in families and in really what we would look at and just say, oh, that's the normal stuff of Christian life, God transforming lives. I get to hear testimonies of the Lord transforming lives almost every day. And I said this statement earlier, I shouldn't be surprised, but I'm just always taken back by the power of God's Spirit, the power of the gospel in people's lives. And I get to have a front row seat to those stories all the time.
8: How do you help people who may be curious about faith, but haven't stepped into a church in years?
9: Well, I mean, I guess it would be helpful for me to understand, is this person someone who is still exploring faith or someone who has put faith in Jesus Christ and has sort of walked away from the church? I think maybe the approach might be a little bit different, but assuming that this is someone who has put faith in Jesus Christ, had some sort of relationship to the church prior to COVID, maybe created some bad habits through COVID, or even, you know, maybe some deeper level things, I would ask some questions. And what I found is that, not for everyone, but what I found for those who were challenged to get back into church is that fear was at the heart of some of those hesitations. And so I would try to get to the core of where those fears stem from. And then more positively, I would encourage them about the life and ministry that we see in Jesus Christ, who went into, you know, boldly stepped into situations, whether it was, you know, crossing social or cultural or religious taboos, like touching someone who was, quote, unclean, you know, healing the unclean. So, you know, if it was a concern about germs or disease or whatever, which those fears seem to have subsided. But if it was that, you know, it's remembering the person of Jesus and the faith that we can have as we step out in, with Jesus, that we don't need to fear those things. And even, I mean, to be completely blunt, even if the worst happened, we have the hope of the resurrection. We have the hope of eternity with Jesus. We have, if our everything is in Jesus, then we have something the world can't take away, that something that sickness can't take away. But what I think is maybe happening more today is more social anxiety, which it stems from fear. And I think it may be a case by case study. I would help someone understand, where are those fears and those anxieties stemming from, and how might Jesus be delivering them from those fears? And actually, the thing that they may fear most, community, is actually going to be the place where they find growth and freedom most.
8: All righty. We're visiting today with Pastor Christian Seamus from Reality Church Ventura on this edition of the 805 Connection Ministry Spotlight. 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That's realityventura.com. And let's keep this conversation going, Pastor. What's one lesson God has been teaching you personally during your season of ministry?
9: The power of prayer. The power of prayer. I've had some really amazing conversations with individuals, particularly prayer with others. I mean, I am still 100% devoted to personal prayer. I am the first one up in my home, and I need that undivided time with the Lord in word and prayer, very basic spiritual disciplines, but particularly prayer with other people, seeing testimonies of God answering those prayers. Even just two really recently, one praying with an individual who had been kind of dabbling in new age, really demonic things, like essentially feeling discontent in Christian faith and turning towards some very dark alternatives, and through prayer, finding freedom, breaking free from those temptations and rededicating their life to Jesus. And I got to just be a part of witnessing the Lord transform their life through prayer. Even just hearing another testimony this last week of how through prayer with another individual, someone in our church had been pushing down some hurts and not addressing some hurts from 10 years ago. And through just bringing those hurts before the Lord, finding freedom, finding healing in their hearts. And those are just two testimonies among many of the power of prayer with others.
8: So, you know, we hear a lot of in the news about pastors and, it's a tough life being a pastor. A lot of people think, oh, how easy that is. They stroll in, they talk for 40 minutes, 50 minutes, and they stroll out, eat donuts, and have coffee with the congregants. Not so. How do you stay healthy? You're serving, there's a lot of demands on pastors. How do you personally stay healthy while serving others week after week?
9: That's great. A great question. Well, I've got five kids and four of them still live at home and are teenagers, and they keep me on my toes. You know, just the daily responsibilities of a father with kids that are involved in sports and activities, and now in Ventura surfing. And so right before our call, I had my youngest son sending me the surf outline for the week from Surfline and asking me. So paddling out with my son is physically, but also just relationally, emotionally great for me to connect with my kids and my family, and being part of the community, seeing people paddling out that I know from the community as well. So that's a one right in the season.
8: I love it. We've got about two or three minutes left. And I wanted to ask you, as you look ahead, what excites you most about the future of Reality in Ventura?
9: What excites me most about Reality and the vision of this ministry, Brian, is specifically our call to make disciples. And I've got the privilege of working with our team of leaders right now in developing discipleship pathways that help people not only grow in their Christian faith, but also develop future leaders. I met with a young man this morning, just see the hand of God in his life, a heart for the gospel and to serve other people. And I'm really excited about the opportunities of raising up a next generation of leaders. And I don't even think saying the next generation is fair. The generation is already here. It's just identifying those gifts, giving opportunity, empowering. And I think Reality Ventura is the Lord has brought them to a very good place to be able to develop future leaders that are going to make a lot of kingdom impact.
8: All right. So how can Ventura County believers be praying for your church leadership and the congregation?
9: How you all can be praying is that we would stay focused on the primary things. I've been studying the book of Colossians, and Paul's writing to a church that lost its way, not abandoning Jesus completely, but just adding in additional things, Jesus plus fill in the blank. And so one way we could pray is that we stay focused on Jesus, keeping Jesus central, and then staying focused on Jesus's mission to make disciples. And there are creative ways to do that. There are many ways to do that, but we never want to stray from making disciples. And if you would please be praying that we would stay focused, keep it simple, keep it about Jesus, and help people grow in their faith.
8: All righty. I love that. Now I'm going to give you a fun question here just to kill a little time. Someone invited you to dinner tonight and told you that you could only choose one food for the rest of your life. What would it be?
9: It's going to be Mexican food.
8: There you go.
9: That is very easy. And that living in California and moving slowly closer and closer to the border means just better Mexican for my future.
8: There's a lot of good ones, right? Boy, you know, Ventura and Oxnard, you can't get it. I don't think you could really get a bad meal. There's so many wonderful places to choose from. But Pastor Christian Seamus, thank you for spending time with us today and sharing about your ministry and the vision of Reality Church in Ventura. 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Pretty easy. 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I'm Brian Tuohy. Thank you, Pastor Christian, for being with me today. I appreciate it.
9: Thank you, Brian. It's been a pleasure.
8: All right. And thank you, everybody, for joining us. We'll chat again soon. If you have a great 805 connection, be it a local church leader, local business, or an event happening in the 805 area, I want to get the word out to our KDAR listeners. 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I'm Brian Tuohy, and thanks for listening to the 805 Connection.
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10: Exodus 4:10 is probably not a verse that's quoted very often, but this might be one of the more relatable verses for all of us in Scripture. I'm Daniel, and in the NIV, Exodus 4, verse 10, says, Moses said to the Lord, Pardon your servant, Lord. I have never been eloquent, neither in the past nor since you have spoken to your servant. I am slow of speech and tongue. We can kind of relate to that, I think. Why me? God, you see me? What are you doing? But verse 11 is the encouragement. If you ever feel out of your depth, if God has called you to do something, you're like, what is going on? Here's what God said, responding in verse 11. The Lord said to him, Who gave human beings their mouths? Who makes them deaf or mute? Who gives them sight or makes them blind? Is it not I, the Lord? Now go. I will help you speak and will teach you what to say. And it's interesting, if you read further Moses' response to that and how the Lord responded to him. In our case, in my case, may we just say, okay, God, I trust you.
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12: So yesterday, I attend the Village Church of Santa Clarita, and my son is from Arizona via YouTube and has been faithfully attending. And my son's been talking about how can he go out and share the word. And it happened like it always is. Like the sermons or the subjects always seem to be poignant. It's like, hey, did someone tell Pastor I was thinking about this or that? 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
15: 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Freedom is more than inheritance. 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
1: There's some truth to that, but at the same time, Bildad doesn't comfort a man who is suicidal. Instead, he jumps all over him. By the way, when you're ministering to somebody who's contemplating taking their own life, the last thing they need you to do is chastise them. Even if they're making a horrible mistake and they're put themselves in a bad situation, what you need to do is love them, encourage them, and minister to them. Amen? Be kind, be loving. What would Jesus do? And so Bildad is not going to be like that.
0: Many times in our lives, we can forget that there are people all around us who are hurting. Everyone has a story. And before we found freedom in Christ, we too were lost and in need of His grace. That's why in today's message, Pastor Dave encourages us to show compassion to those who are struggling and extend the same grace that Jesus has shown us. We may never fully understand what someone is going through, but we can always point them to the one who does. His name is Jesus Christ. Now, let's join Pastor Dave in the book of Job chapter 8 as he begins his message, Speaking the Truth in Love.

We've been looking at Job, who is living and going through one of the worst times anybody could possibly go through in a lifetime. We know that Job is described in chapter 1 and 2 as a godly man, a blameless man, a faithful man, a man of godly integrity, a man who does what is right and shuns evil. And we know that in chapter 1 and 2, we saw that Satan would come before the throne of God and he would say to Almighty God, well, God says to him, consider my servant Job. And he said, well, Job only loves you because you give him so much stuff, because his life is so blessed. If you take away his blessings, he'll cease to love you. And what Satan was saying was, nobody loves you unless you give them stuff. They don't love you for who you are. They don't love you for your character. They don't love you because you created them. They love you because you bless them. So we saw in chapter 1 that he lost all 10 of his children in a single day, all of his possessions, and his wife was telling him to curse God and die. That actually happens in chapter 2. But at the end of chapter 1, having lost all 10 of his children and all of his possessions in just a few hours, he said, the Lord giveth, the Lord taketh away, blessed be the name of the Lord. Well, then Satan comes before the Lord, and the Lord said, see, look at my servant Job. You took all of his stuff, you took his family away, and he's still praising me. He said, well, he's only praising you because of his health. If you took his health away, he would stop praising you. So the Lord told him, you can touch his health, you just can't kill him. And so what happens? He comes and he inflicts him with boils from head to toe. He's in torment and pain. He's sitting in an ash heap in the city dump, basically, with pottery and cutting his own skin open to get relief from the boils themselves. And his wife then says to him, why don't you just curse God and die? And he says, shall I praise him in times of blessing and not in times of adversity? We get to chapter 3, and in his torment, he's quiet. For 7 days, he doesn't speak a word, and 3 of his friends show up to comfort him. And this is the only time these 3 friends are actually going to do the right thing. They just sat there silently and didn't say a word, and just being in his presence. And I've shared this every week, and I'll share it again for those that are new, that when you are dealing with somebody going through tragedy, the greater the tragedy, the less you should say. Sometimes what they need is just a ministry of presence. And then we get to chapter 4 and 5, and as soon as Job begins to speak, he begins to question God a little bit. He's asking why this happened. And as he's doing that, the response comes from a man by the name of Eliphaz in chapter 4 and 5. And what he does is he begins to challenge him. He accuses Job of being guilty of some secret sin. And what he's saying to him is, look, the only way that you would be suffering is if God made you suffer. And God would make you suffer if you disobeyed him. So you must be disobeying God. Now,

And so Eliphaz, who's supposed to be his friend, just keeps telling him, well, no, it couldn't be that. It has to be something you did. You have hidden sin. You better repent. And then he goes on to tell Job, you know what? It's actually your fault that your kids are gone. They died because of your behavior. Can you imagine having lost all 10 of your children, then being told by your closest friend that it's your fault? Then we come to chapter 6 and tell that message, ministering to those dealing with pain, depression, and grief. And I want you to know that we had a lot of response, because that's something that's pretty prevalent in the world today. A lot of people struggle with depression and anxiety, pain, and grief. And as believers, I would encourage you, if you need more info on that, go back and look up Job 6 on our website. You can watch that. It has some instruction. And then last week, we talked about going through trials in our own strength when we allow ungodly counsel to take precedence over God's word. And we saw that last week, that a lot of ungodly counsel coming from Eliphaz, coming toward Job, and Job responding to it. In chapter 8, I titled the message, Speaking the Truth in Love, Proclaiming the Truth of God's Word from a Loving and Humble Heart. And so we're going to see another friend come on the scene. So Eliphaz was bad enough. Bildad is worse. We should call him Bildad instead of Bildad, because he's horrible. He's blunt. He's direct. He's unloving. There's nothing wrong with being direct sometimes, but it should be done in love. And we're going to see Bildad is going to jump into the conversation. Eliphaz has already made accusations against Job, and Job has been overwhelmed by one of his friends. And now another friend's going to speak up, and this guy's even worse. So here's the four things we're going to see in text. Don't be quick to judge what is in another person's heart. Automatically, we're going to see from Bildad that he's accusing Job, again, just like Eliphaz did. This is your fault. You have to be outside of God's will. That's the only way he would punish you like this. It's your fault. What are you doing against God? You need to repent. And he's even more blunt and even more bold than Eliphaz was. You know, when you counsel people, when you're talking to a friend who's hurting, can I encourage you? You need to take time to hear where they're coming from before you say anything. Find out what's going on in their life. Find out where their heart is. Take some time to listen. When I do counseling, the first half of the counseling time is always just me listening. I just want to know, tell me what's going on. Tell me what's happening in your life. Tell me what's, you know, and listen and hear their heart. Put yourself in that person's shoes to minister to the one who was hurting and struggling. When I listen to people, I try to imagine, okay, if I was sitting there right now going through what they're going through, where would my heart be? What would I need to hear? Also, come at them with a heart of grace and mercy, not arrogance. You know, there's nothing sadder than to see someone who's arrogant in their faith. Someone who thinks they have all the answers. First of all, we have none of the answers. God's word has all the answers. And we don't listen to men. We want to hear from the Lord. And your opinions are relevant. What the word of God says is what's relevant. So share the truth you find in God's word, not your opinion. Point number two, seek counsel from those that are more spiritually mature than you are. It's interesting, I'll hear this from people, and whenever they get really bad counsel, this is pretty, I had this a while back with someone who's related to me, one of my nephews, and he came to me and he told me what his counsel he got and what it was. I'm like, who told you that? Well, this guy that I just met. I go, how old is he? He was a young kid. How long has he been saved? A couple months. Why are you asking him for anything? He doesn't know the Bible. He barely knows the Lord. Bro, no. And again, I get it. He's trying, but the counsel was horrible. And I took him to God's word and said, this is what God's word says. And you know what? The people that haven't spent time in God's word don't know what God's word says, and they don't know where to go into God's word to give godly counsel. You know, when we do counsel, we want to give people God's word, not our opinions. Amen? And there's wisdom in the counsel of many. So seek those who are spiritually mature, who've been walking with the Lord for a period of time, and those are the people we should seek counsel from. It's the people I seek counsel from. When I need godly counsel, I'm calling pastor friends of mine that are older than me, that have been walking with the Lord longer than me. Those are the people I want to get counseling from. Point number three, be careful not to assume that suffering, loss, and loss is God's righteous judgment. Again, this is what's going to happen all through this book for 30 plus more chapters, where everyone's going to come to Job and they're going to think that they know why he's suffering, and they're going to tell him why he's suffering, and they're going to tell him wrong. And they're telling him wrong because they're giving him their opinion, not the word.

0: of God. And again, while it can be a consequence of sin, the Bible also teaches that as believers, we will deal with worldly tribulation and the fellowship of his suffering. Every believer will suffer. And everyone in the Bible used mightily suffered greatly. So suffering is a part of our walk with the Lord. Why? Because we live in a lost and a falling and a dying world. And the part of the suffering God allows into our life to mold us more into the image of our Savior. No suffering is wasted. It molds us into the image of our Savior, and it's a testimony to a lost and a dying world. A faith that hasn't been tested is a faith that cannot be trusted, and people are watching us when we're in the most difficult times of our life, and often that is the greatest testimony we have. It's just how we respond when we're in the midst of the most difficult times in our life. Finally, may we use the sword of God's word like a surgical tool in hopes of bringing healing and restoration for the hurting and the lost. God's word should be shared with boldness from a heart of love, grace, and mercy, not self-righteous arrogance. How can anybody share the word of God and do it in arrogance, but yet they do it? Guys, when we're sharing the word of God, if we know what the word of God says, we should be humble, broken, and desperate, not self-righteous and arrogant. Amen? Should not be prideful how well we know the Bible, because if you're prideful, you must not know the Bible that well, because it tells you not to be prideful. Amen? So let's begin there, looking at speaking the truth in love, proclaiming the truth of God's word from a loving and a humble heart, and we're going to be introduced to this man, Bildad. It says, then Bildad the Shuhite answered and said, okay, we got to get the one corny joke out of the way right off the jump, okay? So there's a disagreement amongst Bible scholars over who the shortest person is in the Bible. Now, some believe it's Zacchaeus. How many guys remember the nursery rhyme? Zacchaeus was a wee little man, right? Wee little man was he, right? Am I the only one that knows it? He climbed up in a sycamore tree for the Lord he wanted to see. And as the Savior passed that way, he looked up in the tree and said, Zacchaeus, you come down from going to your house today. So he was a little man, and it tells us that in the word. He had to get up in a tree so he could see Jesus coming. Then other people think, well, maybe it's not Zacchaeus, it's Nehemiah, right? Nehemiah, he's Nehemiah. But the reality is it's got to be Bildad the Shuhite, because he's only the height of a shoe. So, but his name Bildad actually means son of contention. And boy, his name is appropriate. And often in the Bible, when you see what someone's name means, it's on the money for that person's personality. So Bildad is a son of contention. And just like Eliphaz is going to contend with his friend instead of encourage him, this guy is more harsh, more direct, has less empathy than even Eliphaz did. So Eliphaz, who placed the blame for all Job's suffering and loss square on Job, Bildad will only be a more blunt and harsh version of Eliphaz. Eliphaz, again, who showed very little sympathy, Bildad's going to show none. He will only accuse Job without any attempt to soothe or calm the sufferer. You know, as believers, we should be a source of encouragement. Barnabas is the son of encouragement. And I love people who have that gift. While some people are gifted encouragers, we all are called to encourage others. When someone is hurting, the first thing we should seek to do is comfort them and encourage them, and then find out what they're going through. And there may be a time where we need to give them godly counsel or exhort them. But it should always start with ministering to them. It should always start with a heart to calm them. Now, Bildad, again, blunt, straightforward, no nonsense, no love, no grace. And by the way, when someone gives me counsel, if there's no love or grace involved in it, I really don't want to hear what they have to say, because they can't really be very spiritually mature if they come across with that heart. Bildad is going to be quick to rebuke Job for his strong words, but he will not stop to consider while Job speaks that way. In the previous chapter, Job is being very blunt. And what was he saying? You guys remember this. He was saying, I wish I was dead. He said, I just wish I had never even been born. He's in so much pain and so much torment, he just wants to go to heaven. He just wants to be done. All of his 10 children are gone. The only one left is his wife. She's telling him to curse God and die. He's in torment where he can't sleep and he can't rest. He's in so much pain that he just wants to leave this world. And that begins to be his repeated credo. I just wish I'd never been born. Why was I regret the day I was born. I regret the day my mom conceived me. I just wish I had never been born. I just want to leave this earth. And that's what he continues to say. And throughout all of that, Bildad is now going to confront him with this word, saying, why are you talking like that? You shouldn't be talking like that. There's some truth to that, but at the same time, Bildad doesn't comfort a man who is suicidal. Instead, he jumps all over him. By the way, when you're ministering to somebody who's contemplating taking their own life, the last thing they need you to do is chastise them. Even if they're making a horrible mistake and they're putting themselves in a bad situation, what you need to do is love them, encourage them, and minister to them. Amen? Be kind. Be loving. What would Jesus do? And so Bildad is not going to be like that. He's going to take no time to try to understand where Job is coming from or the depths of the pain that he is enduring. And again, imagine losing all of your children in an hour. Imagine having 10 children and they all die in an hour. And you've already been told that it's your fault because of your ungodliness. It's God's righteous judgment. They don't know that it's a test from Satan because they don't have, including Job, does not have an access to Job 1 and 2. And he's questioning, why would God allow this to happen? I lost all of my children. And oh, by the way, I lost all my possessions, a much lesser loss, but he has no place to go home to. He has no place to live. He has no food to eat, nowhere to lay his head, and all of his kids are gone. And then now he has boils head to toe, and he can't even rest, and he can't even sleep. So he's sleepless, he's hurting, he's in torment, he's in pain, and he's grieving beyond what anybody in this room could ever understand. And in the midst of all of that, his friends are getting after him instead of encouraging him. That's where Job's coming from. Again, in counseling, I always seek to know where the person I'm counseling is coming from. And Bildad doesn't do 5 seconds of that. He doesn't say, hey, Job, bro, I am so heartbroken for what you're going through, bro. What can I do for you? How can I minister to you? I know you're in pain. Is there something I can do for you? Can I go get you a doctor? What can I do? Can I take you to my house and care for you in your pain and your torment because you have no place to live? These guys aren't offering any of that. All they're doing is giving their advice. And they're giving advice not based on what the Word of God says or based on their understanding of the Word of God that was available to them at that moment. They're giving it based on their own arrogance and thinking that they know better than anyone else. Put yourself in their shoes to always try to see things from their perspective. I just want to give Job a hug, and this happened 4,000 years ago. Can you imagine walking up to him and seeing him in the pain that he's in? And what would you want to do? I would want to give the brother a hug. How can I help you? What can I do for you? Is there any way I can comfort you? I'm so sorry for what you've gone through. And again, and a lot of times what you do is you don't say anything. You just go give the brother. I haven't seen anybody hug him yet in this entire text. And you would think if they had, it would be noted. I've shared this with you guys before. I remember being in India and I would teach up to 1,000 pastors at a time all day long on how to study and teach the Bible. And then at night, I would go to one of their village churches, and they were out in the middle of nowhere. They had no electricity, and they were in these little villages out in the middle of nowhere. And we were driving to one of these villages, and my driver pulled over to, there was a place inside this little village where they had some refreshments. He went to get us something to drink in the heat. And I saw this lady with leprosy begging on the side of the street. And I couldn't help but get out and start talking to her. And as I was trying to talk to her, she knew some English, and I was talking through another person to her. I felt led to give her a hug, and everybody thought I lost my mind, and I probably did, but I hugged her anyway. And when the guy who was my interpreter came out, saw me hugging someone with leprosy, he was not very happy with me, and he was concerned, I just lost my job. I'm going to be fired. The pastor's going to get leprosy, and I'm going to be fired. But the reality is, when you see someone hurting, don't you want to minister to them? That's the compassion that we should have as believers. Amen? We should forget about ourselves and think about the Lord and think about them. If God wants to give someone a hug, he wants to use your arms sometimes. Amen? And if he wants to speak into someone's life, he wants to use your lips. And if he wants to minister to somebody financially, he wants to use his money that's in your wallet. Can I get an amen to that? And so it should be our heart to minister to others. It's not about us, it's about others. Jesus others yourself. That's how we have joy. But Bildad's not like that at all. He comes in and he's going to fix it for him by yelling at him, showing him no sympathy. He's only making things worse. Guys, here's what we don't want to do. Minister to somebody and make it worse. We don't want to make it worse by our presence. We don't want our self-righteousness to make it worse. We don't want to misrepresent the Lord. We want to come and do all we can to minister to them. Look at verse 2. How long will you speak these things and the words of your mouth be like strong wind? Job had been sitting silent for a week and he started to speak in the previous chapter. Then as he was speaking, he was sharing a lot about, I just want to die and I just can't do this anymore, and I'm in so much pain. I rue the day I was born, and he's talking. And so this guy basically comes up and tells him, dude, take it to Shuddy Town. I've heard enough of you. I don't want to hear you talking. Be quiet. Have you ever wanted to smack a Christian? I'd say don't do that. But have you ever heard somebody that's talking in such a way you think, dude, really? So this guy comes up to a guy who lost all of his children, lost all of his possessions. He's head to toe in boils. He's in total suffering. It's gone on for many, many days. And in the midst of his torment, the guy comes up and says, you're talking too much. Shut up. You're being long-winded. Be quiet. Don't tell a man who's suffering and grieving so deeply that he just wants to die that he talks too much and is wrong. Job, when you speak, you just go on and on and on. And I'm tired of hearing what you have to say. Verse 3, does God subvert judgment? Or does the Almighty pervert justice? Does God subvert judgment? Here's what he's saying. What he's saying to Job is he's accusing, Bildad is saying that Job is accusing God from being unfair. When he was questioning earlier, I just want to die, he's letting him know, God's not being unfair to you. You deserve this, obviously, because anytime people go through this, God must have done this to you on purpose, and you deserve it. So instead of empathy and sympathy and saying, bro, I understand why you might be suicidal at the moment. I understand. I can't imagine losing 10 children. Man, my heart breaks with you, bro. I'm so sorry. And I'm so sorry that you have no place to live anymore. And I'm so sorry that you can't minister to other people the way that you used to. And I'm so sorry you're in so much pain. Bro, I just want, how can I help you? How can I minister to you? What can I do for you? Please let me pray for you. Please let me take you home and try to mend your wounds for you. Please let me make sure that you're fed and cared for. Please let me just sit and grieve with you if that's all you want. I'll just sit down and put my arm around you and grieve with you as long as you want me to. Whatever you want me to do, what can I do? That's not what happens at all. Bildad instead said, do you think God does things wrong? Does he pervert justice? So obviously what happened to you is what God did to you because you're outside of God's will. That's what he's telling him. See, the reason that both Eliphaz and Bildad do this is they think they're righteous. And they don't believe that harm can come as long as you're righteous. So what they're saying is if harm came, you must be unrighteous. You must be sinning against God. And they want that to be true because they think they're so godly, they'll never suffer. When the reality is we know from God's word, everyone used mightily suffered greatly. Because if his suffering was something, even though he was righteous, it would mean that the faithful suffer. And again, they wanted to believe that the faithful never suffer. You know, there's a thing called the Word of Faith movement, and maybe you've been a part of that at some point. Hopefully that's in your past. But the Word of Faith movement has a belief that if you have faith, you can tell God pretty much anything you want, and God has to do it. So if you tell God what you want, if you have enough faith, he'll give you whatever stuff you want. If you plant seeds in the Word of Faith church, then God will give you back tenfold. And you will never be sick if you have enough faith. So if anybody's sick, they don't have enough faith. And isn't that a wonderful thing to tell somebody who's paralyzed? Well, you're paralyzed because you don't have enough faith. This is where Bildad's at is, look, you're going through this because you're outside of God's will. Because if you were walking with the Lord, you would never have had any of this happen. None of your kids would have died. You wouldn't have lost all your stuff, and you wouldn't be covered head to toe in boils. So not only are you enduring this suffering, it's your fault. And no wonder, hearing that, he wants to die.
1: 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Again, that number is 831-428-2214. And with that, we're out of time. Please tell your friends and family about this ministry so we can get the Word of God to as many people as possible. For now, we have to say goodbye. Remember that whatever you're going through, you will make it to the other side with God. Keep the faith, stay rooted, and be sure to come back again next time, for faith comes by hearing.
2: 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So when you were younger, maybe you went to a camp, VBS settings, church retreats, and they had the counselors there. And, well, there were things that the counselors had to help you with. Maybe you lost something. Maybe in the modern day, you had to get DoorDash. You can't just go walking out to a car on your own, so you have to have a counselor go with you. And maybe the DoorDash, for example, not saying this happened. Okay, maybe it did. Went to the wrong place, and you have to scout and find the food. I'm Daniel. Okay, these are things that really happened this summer as I was helping out with a camp. It's a sports broadcasting camp, actually, I've done for a lot of years. And so as I was walking around on all of these chores with these kids, instead of getting annoyed like I could have been that, oh, I got to do all this, I said, you know what I'm going to do? Let me ask some questions. Let me learn about their lives. And you know what? I found out some really interesting, fun things about how much they enjoy sports or how much they enjoy enjoying it with their parents or their first sports memories. And I'm really glad that I had those moments, even if I had to walk all over the campus to find food.
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0: Well, I was stuck in grief for quite a while. And, you know, the first 2 years are the hardest, obviously, because you think they're going to walk through that door again. I found the strength through this organization, and I found the strength through God, through Jesus. I actually went back to school and got a degree. I'm a counselor with grief, and it just do whatever I can to help others down this awful, awful road, because unless you have faith, you don't have any.
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11: Ronald Reagan understood that liberty could never be taken for granted. In 1967, he warned Americans, freedom is a fragile thing, and it's never more than one generation away from extinction. President Reagan knew the freedoms secured by one generation were not guaranteed to survive to the next. Today, as socialistic ideas that place greater power in the hands of government gain renewed support, Reagan's warning carries even greater weight. Freedom

0: freedom is more than inheritance. It's a responsibility, one we all share. Every generation must fight for the principles that made self-government possible. Freedom only survives when each generation chooses to defend it. So, do we have the courage to defend and protect what is being challenged, the very principles that made America the greatest experiment in history?
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3: Over a couple of things this afternoon. First off, I want to remind you that you are required to follow my instructions on the law as I gave them to you. All right? I also want to, at this point, go over the instruction that I gave you about reasonable doubt. All right, and so, reasonable doubt. The burden is on the Commonwealth to prove beyond a reasonable doubt that the defendant is guilty of the charges made against her. What is proof beyond a reasonable doubt? Well, the term is often used and probably pretty well understood, though it's not easily defined. Proof beyond a reasonable doubt does not mean proof beyond all possible doubt. For everything in the lives of human beings is open to some possible or imaginary doubt.
2: That's the judge in the Lindsey Clancy trial, and he's instructing the jury about reasonable doubt. The idea is that one juror is being accused by the other jurors of ignoring what reasonable doubt is. A lot of people speculate as to what side things might be on, but it seems to indicate that jury is 11-1. If you've been following that trial, the whole trial is tragic. It is horrific what happened there. And, you know, what ought to happen to Lindsey as far as should she be convicted of first-degree murder and just go to prison? She did murder her three children. She admits it. Everybody says so in the trial. Or is she not guilty by reason of insanity and she needs to go to a facility and spend her time there? You know, there's a lot of reasonable argument I think people can have about how we treat people who do things like that with the method and the reason that they did it. However, I think it is unreasonable to do nothing or to let her go when she says she did it. Everybody says she did it. Her own lawyer says she did it. She murdered her three kids. You have to have, you know, you cannot just let people go because they're crazy, because they have mental illness. You might, you know, justice may demand that you treat people a little differently in how you convict them because of that. I think that's probably a good thing about our system, but you can't just let them go. But the concerning thing is outside the trial, and maybe it has gotten inside the trial to the juror who won't deal with reasonable doubt. I was on a jury one time. You ever on a jury, Josh? You ever sit in a jury? They usually don't pick me.
4: I did about 19 years ago as an alternate juror. Uh-huh. On a case basically just about whether these guys possessed rock cocaine. And
2: it was an argument about the term possession.
4: They found guilty.
2: Yeah. I was on one once and it was a DUI case. It had a little trick to it. But, you know, in fact, we ended up being a hung jury. But the reason we were a hung jury was because one person had it in her brain that she had reasonable doubt. Now, this person, the interesting thing is attorney said there was another legal way to maybe get there that would create some doubt based on how the police were involved, basically. But this person was for sure very drunk. They were in the driver's seat of their car. They pulled into a gas station and passed out, right? And all of this stuff. And I was trying to argue about what reasonable doubt is. And I said to this person, I said, look, it's possible, theoretically, I said, that aliens came down and put this drunk girl in the driver's seat of this car. And whoever the real driver is, they took away. And she said, see, there it is. There's my doubt. I said, no, that's not a reasonable doubt. She said, she thought that that was a reasonable doubt that I presented. That, to me, I was just, I lost my mind. It's a reasonable doubt that alien. Then you could say that about everything, right? Every single case that's out there. Well, if you're going to say that, well, maybe aliens did it. But what concerns me is that we're kind of on that place here with some of these major stories. We got 9/11 coming up, and there's a great article by Douglas Murray. It's in the Free Press. It's called 9/11 and the War on the Truth. and it's talking about lies and conspiracy theories about the attacks that have become mainstream over the past 25 years. And he just writes, the future of the U.S. may depend on refuting them. And he's talking about how there is a growing group of people who actually would deny that it even happened. They'll deny that any airplanes were involved. When we all saw them, you could watch all these videos. Today, I think because we're in a world of AI and we're in a world of high quality video from everybody's camera, and then you go back and you look at 2001 and you have grainy video of most of this, although some of it's very, very good. Well, despite the fact that you have the second plane, especially, you have hundreds of videos out there. There's all kinds. I don't know if there's hundreds, but there might be 100. There are people who are actually saying, no, that wasn't the plane. People argue that it was a missile that hit the Pentagon. And because we don't have good, today, if it were to happen, we would have good pictures of that, right? But the thing is if you're going to argue that a missile, not a plane, hit the Pentagon because we only have a slow frame-by-frame picture that only has one blurry picture of something hitting the Pentagon. The same people who say that, they don't ask what happened to the 77 or the people on that plane who lost their lives. What happened to them? If there's just some kind of government conspiracy, well, that plane disappeared, though. Everybody on that plane is gone. Are they living on an island somewhere, paid by the government? Were they all murdered by the government somewhere? You have to assume all of that. You have to assume that these planes that did take off with regular people on them, that if you're going to say they weren't used for these terrorist attacks, that they're somewhere. But nobody wants to say that.
4: And where's their proof that it was a missile? They say, oh, none. There's no proof it's an airplane. Well, where's your proof it was a missile?
2: All of those kinds of things. And the article is about how that has become mainstream. He says lies and conspiracy theories about the events have gained new prominence in recent years, including those proffered by the right, the left, the Islamic extremists themselves. And a new generation of adults have come of age, many of whom are politically misguided and all of whom are too young to recall the attacks firsthand. And he says, for their sake, to keep our society morally anchored, those who remember 9/11 must refute the conspiracies and state the truth about the attacks clearly and loudly. And some of these people, Tucker Carlson, one of those people who's recently attempted to raise the curtain on attempts to raise the curtain on what promises to be a season of distortions. He interviewed a former congressman who repeated the popular but debunked claim that Building 7 of the World Trade Center was demolished by the U.S. government in a controlled demolition on the day of the attacks. You know, there's zero evidence of that? None. Not one bit of evidence for that. The only evidence is one of those shots where you're looking at it, going, oh, that looks like one of those controlled demolitions, the way that building collapsed. You know, there's just not a thought of how the other side of that building was mostly gone because the other towers landed on it. And everybody who's there, the architects are dead now, but the people who are still alive at the time, they all said, no, we think this is possible. Now, there are a couple of people out there who are architects who go, well, I don't know that those planes would have taken down those buildings. The problem is nobody has any other example anywhere of jetliners hitting buildings. And it's people have become their own, you know, investigators, their own, you know, experts at this. And it's not good.
4: Well, there are people saying, well, there's no way that jet fuel could melt steel. Well, it couldn't melt it like, you know, liquid, but they could weaken the steel.
2: The point is that there are many, that the consensus out there is that for sure this could have happened by the reason that the buildings were made, by all of these different, it's not like some crazy conspiracy and the government is just trying to get you, and all these people on TV are trying to get you to believe something that can't happen. That's not true. It's almost nobody with any credibility or experience is saying anything about this, and a few who are a tiny number of people who question it, you know. But it's not just that. It's to move on to say this wasn't even Islamic extremists who were doing it. It was Jews, is what a lot of people say, because they were just anti-Semitic. And it was the American government. It was the Bush administration, right? So much so that, listen to this, the Canadian Broadcasting Company doesn't want its reporters to use the word terrorist attacks.
5: The Canadian Broadcast Corporation, the CBC, they issued an internal memo to all of their journalists ahead of the 9/11 25th anniversary, instructing their journalists to not describe 9/11 as a terrorist attack without attribution. So if you do say it's terrorist attack, you have to say, well, the FBI says. We don't want to be the ones to say it. We want to describe them as hijackings or the September 11th attacks.
2: So they don't want you to call it a terrorist attacks without attribution. You know what the attribution is? Osama bin Laden. You know why you should attribute it the fact that they're a terrorist? Because he wrote an article called A Letter to America in 2002 explaining why he did these terrorist attacks. And you know why he did it? This is what he wrote. What are we calling you to and what do we want from you? His answer is the first thing we are calling you to is Islam. That's what he wrote. That's the motive. That was the motive. And he wrote it down. The guy who did it. The guy who organized all of this. He describes Islam as the true and final religion and calls upon Americans to accept Allah and Muhammad. That's the reason he did it. And yet all these years later, we have people who want to discard all of the evidence of what people did. They want to discard the guy who did it saying, I did it. Just like Charlie Kirk's killer, just like Lindsey Clancy. Just, you know, never mind what's in the court. Never mind the people saying, hey, I did it. Never mind any of that. We want to blame something else. This, you know, the country can't survive if we're going to do that. And I'll tell you what, as people of faith, we have to be aware of the fact that even just as you think about it, we're running out of time here. We'll talk about this again another time. But as you think about sharing your faith with people, we're not living in a time where everybody's viewing things rationally. You know, we're not looking at a time where people are able to sort of look at the evidence and try to come to a conclusion and where we can have that kind of discussion. We're living at a time where people are just going to make things up and they're going to believe what they made up because it fits something they want to believe, even though it has no basis in reality at all. We all have to think about that. It's affecting 9/11 stories. It's going to affect how you share your faith. It's affecting these trials. This is why pursuing truth matters, and we're going to have to get educated to this. Terrorists knocked those towers down with airplanes, and they did it for religious extremist Islamic reasons. We're going to say that like every day until Friday. 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
13: 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SNC delivers the stories that matter most. Watch Scott Jennings, Larry Elder, Mike Gallagher, and many others tackling the issues facing our nation. Stream free on Pluto TV, Samsung TV, the Roku channel, and more. Salem News Channel, the news you want, the perspective you trust.
14: Hello, this is Michael Youssef from Leading the Way for townhall.com. Now, you probably grew up knowing that socialism doesn't work. It seizes control and, most importantly, seeks to replace God with government. But this ideology is now moving to the very center of our nation's political life. I was born under socialist Islamist regime. I remember when my father's company was taken over by the government. I couldn't wait to turn 18 and escape and find freedom in the West. As these ideologies gain an even stronger foothold in America, we must respond with calm, courage, and biblical conviction. Silence in the face of evil is not faithfulness. I'm Michael Youssef.
15: 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The fraud and the corruption in our system is being exposed. Find out how the higher gold price is the admission of this fraud. It's a bleak picture for the financial state of our country, but you can protect yourself. 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
0: Faith and family. 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
19: With SRN News, I'm Keith Peters in Washington. The Trump administration is again asking the Supreme Court to let it move ahead with restrictions on mail ballots before the midterm elections in November, even as legal wrangling over President Trump's executive order continues in lower courts. The Thursday appeal comes after a federal judge in Boston blocked Trump's executive order for now. The Missouri Supreme Court has blocked a new U.S. House map backed by President Trump from being used in the November election. The court ruled Thursday that the map cannot be used until voters first get a chance in November to uphold or reject it. A good day on Wall Street as the Dow was up by 624 points. The Nasdaq rose 366, with the S&P 500 advancing by 81 points. More details at srnnews.com.
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